0: truck drivers, they will feel that in their pockets more directly, and it's much harder to recover that price most immediately.
1: Esparza says higher diesel costs will quickly reach consumers because trucks carry nearly everything Americans buy, including merchandise now being shipped for the holiday season.
0: Anything you can think of comes to you via truck, and about 85% of our communities rely on trucking exclusively.
1: Esparza says diesel prices have nearly doubled from a year ago, and the industry has yet to see how high they may climb. For NPR News, I'm David Martin Davies in San Antonio.
2: President Trump says he's banning CNN, MS Now, and Politico from the White House due to what he called unfavorable coverage, and he threatened that more bans could follow. As NPR's David Folkenflik reports, it's Trump's latest test of the First Amendment and as his approval rating declines.
3: He also said that it was, you know, sort of a frustration that had built up over the last 2 years as opposed to any specific story. But it's worth noting what stories are in the news lately. You know, there's an unpopular war going on in the Middle East initiated by the president. There are elections coming up, in which a lot of candidates who have embraced him strongly appear to be dragged down by him in the polls. They're a question of the economy and how that's going.
2: NPR's David Folkenflik reporting. The Federal Aviation Administration says that President Trump's proposed arch in Washington, D.C. would not pose a hazard to planes. As NPR's Rachel Treisman reports, it would stand less than 2 miles from Reagan Washington National Airport.
4: A months-long FAA study has concluded that the 250-foot arch would not have a substantial adverse effect on airspace. But it does say the structure should be continuously lit from the top and base to make it more visible to pilots. Aviation safety experts have told NPR that the arch itself may not pose a significant risk, but adds another variable to the already challenging airspace around D.C. The structure is already controversial because of its scale and proximity to Arlington National Cemetery. It's awaiting final approval from a federal planning commission that meets at the start of each month. Rachel Treisman, NPR News.
2: In-person voting for this year's midterm elections is underway. Today was the start of early voting in Virginia, and voters in a few other states, including Minnesota and South Dakota, can now cast their absentee ballots early. Americans now have just over 6 weeks to decide whether Congress remains in Republican control or flips to Democrats. Wall Street closed out an up-and-down week with a mixed finish. It's NPR. President Trump announced that all 50 states will join a program to provide more competitive pricing for some Medicaid drugs. The administration claims the plan will save billions on prescription drug costs. Trump signed an executive order to pay the same price for medications as the lowest paying nation. The White House estimates these deals could save $529 billion over 10 years, but details of the deals and their true savings remain unclear. The UN's World Food Program has a new executive director, American Luke Lindbergh. He'll succeed Cindy McCain, who left for health reasons. NPR's Michelle Kellerman tells us more about him.
5: The U.S. has long been the largest donor to the World Food Program, and the State Department says Luke Lindbergh is the right leader to continue this tradition. The department says he has a proven record of public service, a commitment to accountability, and a clear understanding that humanitarian assistance must reach those who need it most. Lindbergh, who's in his late 30s, was tapped by President Trump as an undersecretary at the Department of Agriculture. He's the son-in-law of Senate Majority Leader John Thune, and he founded and led South Dakota Trade, which works to expand international markets for the state. Michelle Kellerman, NPR News, the State Department.
2: A black dress worn by Princess Diana on the day her estranged husband, then Prince Charles, admitted adultery is going up for auction at Sotheby's, known as the Revenge Dress. It has a pre-sale estimate of up to $300,000. The dress will tour internationally before its sale in New York on December 9th. This is NPR News from Washington.
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0: after during that time. This Instagram account really evokes in me a nostalgia that I feel really deeply. Now, Guadalupe herself was part of the so-called party crews of the time, groups of young people who attended backyard parties together, listening to house music, sometimes even sharing a uniform. One of the things I love is that Guadalupe continues to ask their followers, 328,000 more or less, to continue this legacy by sending in their photographs of themselves at the parties or people that they knew, all from the 80s and 90s. Just recently, Guadalupe published her first book, East of the River, a memoir of Los Angeles girlhood. And the story tells the tale of her adolescence living in this unique moment. The parties, the vibrancy, the style, as well as the dangers of the time. And how Latina sisterhood played a role in her survival.
1: I wanted just to create a book that potentially will have its own lifetime and pass my own lifetime. A book that could be studied and taught, and a book that many of us can hold and sit with and read rather than scrolling on our phones.
0: Guadalupe recently spoke with us about what this memoir means to her.
1: It really emphasizes on girlhood and survival. Even though we talk so much about beauty, we talk about resilience, pain, healing. And these are all the things that we don't get to speak about or get recognized in, whether it's popular media or society or in our homes. Although I grew up with a lot of strong women in my life, a lot of us didn't feel or have the freedom to speak openly about things that happen in our lives. In my work, I encourage a lot of people to share their stories and, you know, share their memories and photos and archives. And I wanted to do the same. And this was a good opportunity for me to share my story.
0: For today's first story, my conversation with Guadalupe and her collaborator, Eri Rubalcaba, who photographed the parties as a teenager. We want to talk about why party crews and their history mean so much to them. This interview took place in 2018. I started off by asking Guadalupe a simple question. What is a party crew?
2: It was a combination of boys and girls, and we organized parties that were happening all over LA in backyards and then also warehouse parties. The party crew was created by mostly teenagers from like 13, 14 through 20 years old. You know, we would listen to like house music and new wave and pretty much anything that we could dance to. A lot of people saw that subculture as almost like an alternative to gangs, because people who were creating these party crews were people who were almost looking for another way of identifying, because let's say their cousins or their brothers or sisters were in gangs.
0: What you were trying to do to not get into a gang was you guys basically created your own kind of gang, which was a crew, and it was about partying. How did you create a party crew, and what did you guys do?
2: I think that there many ways of getting into a crew, but the most common way was someone would initiate it or invite you to be in a crew. So how it happened for me was I was really good friends with my friend Mitos. I think once we were in high school, she asked me, hey, does your mom let you go out? And I sort of lied to her, you know, I said, yeah, sure, my mom lets me go out. And then she was like, I'm going to go ahead and pick you up on Friday. We're going to a party. And I remember she picked me up that Friday and I opened the door and there are like 12 people in the van. You know, they're all like listening to house music and they're all like yelling Assignation. And I remember being like, this is where I want to be, you know?
0: So Eddie, you photographed these parties and you went to them. So I'm wondering if you can take me back to those party crew days.
3: The parties would be on Fridays and Saturdays. And there were at least 3 parties each night. And when that first party would get broken up by the police, we'd follow each other to the second party. And then the party would get broken up. And by the end of the night, we're at the third party, wherever that was, and it was a

0: 300 people. And then when that would get broken up, we'd all end up at the hangout spot where there was usually no cops, off of Union Pacific in Indiana and close to City Commerce. And then when that got broken up, we'd cruise down Whittier Boulevard, the traditional cruising spot. And it was an endless night. After that got done, I get back home and go to my neighbor's house where they were still partying.
1: All right, your favorite all-time party cruise song would be what? Wow. You got to choose one.
0: Mallorca.

0: What about that song? What about that song?
1: It was like the song that got me excited and wanted me to jump in the go-go box and dance with the girls up there. It was just something about it. That or James Brown Is Dead is another one of those songs, and it was just exciting.
2: James Brown Is Dead.
1: I've always been a little bit of a dancer myself, so it made me want to dance, and that is the pinnacle of that time in my life.
0: And Guadalupe, what's your favorite all-time big hit of the moment?
3: I would say that the anthem from that time was Follow Me. That was a very, very powerful song at that time. We also have to remind ourselves that these parties were happening in the midst of so much corruption, so much violence, and that song pretty much highlights that.

0: This was around the Ali riots when that song came out.
1: Today, Mayor Tom Bradley urged everyone in Los Angeles to remain home, to stay off the streets.
0: It's a song about peace and unity.
2: The L.A. County Sheriff's gang unit arrest a 17-year-old for the murder.
3: Trouble-plagued rapper and actor Tupac Shakur is dead at the age of 25, just about a week after sustaining four bullet wounds last Saturday.
4: The initiative, which would deny schooling and other social services to illegal immigrants, sparked
0: that song to dance to in the midst of the chaos that's going on. It's very, very powerful.
5: Coming up on Latino USA, we chat about some of the styles of the party cruise theme, but also get deep, because it wasn't all just fashion and fun.
6: We did the update to that photo just 6 months ago, and now there's just two of us left.
5: Stay with us, no te vayas.

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0: I'm Christian McBride, and that's on the next Jazz Night in America.
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6: It's Latino USA. I'm Maria Hinojosa. Before the break, we were talking about the genesis of the party cruise scene, an L.A. Latino subculture in the 80s and 90s, and about the house music that they would listen to. Now, we're going to talk some fashion. Can you describe what were the women wearing?
7: You know, there's something I noticed through the work is also that a lot of people that don't understand the Chicana or the brown woman that grew up in L.A. is that just because we were brown with thin eyebrows and red lipstick doesn't mean that we were in a gang. You know, that was the style back in the 90s. So the women that were part of the party scene, you know, the party crew subculture, we had different styles. You know, a lot of women would wear baggy pants and big T-shirts, or some of the girls would wear cut-off 501 shorts with, let's say, Harley Davidson boots or overalls with Adidas. You know, their hair was really like, you know, like with that mousse and hairspray all crunched up with the perm, red lipstick. I mean, there was so much going on.
6: There was so much going on in the style, right?
7: Exactly.
6: There was so much going on in the style.
8: In my senior year at Roosevelt High School in Boyle Heights, the crews changed their look to something like James Dean. And that's where you had the East LA Rebels were born out of that.
9: And the rebel spirit soars in this group who call themselves the Wanderers. They respond to names like Elvis Presley.
10: He inspired us, you know? He inspired us to put, you know, the greasy kid stuff.
9: Admire Marlon Brando.
10: The Wild Rebels are all about rebels.
8: That was like the look, and everybody had the little pompadour in their Doc Martens, or their biker boots and jeans cuffed up to look kind of like the outsiders.
9: And emulate film idol James Dean.
10: Everybody liked him as a rebel, you know, in the 50s. Teenagers idolized him as a rebel. Well, you know, we kind of take his style now.
6: And what do you think it is about these particular photographs, the ones that you choose, the ones that you curate, that makes people feel so connected?
7: I think that even if it's someone sitting in the car, just hanging out, it's not just that. It's like it marks a moment in time. People will recognize the building. People will recognize the streets. People will recognize what the person is wearing. Or I used to drink that beer that doesn't exist anymore. You know, like Zimas were so popular back in the day. Those don't really, I don't think they're, you know, like there's all these drinks.
6: I'm like, oh my God, I haven't heard of that in so long. It's like, whoa.
8: Yeah, I'm blown away at this. That I was very lucky and fortunate enough to be able to take pictures of this, like, lost time almost. This is proof of this era.
6: Let me ask you about the photographs. So when you were taking those photographs during the parties, were you thinking, look, this is just fun for the moment, and who knows? I mean, there was no Instagram. I don't think that there was no Twitter. There was no Facebook. You know, we weren't all obsessed with photographing ourselves and each other. So was it just like, oh, I'll just take some pictures because it's fun and who knows? I mean, and now you get to look at it and it's like, wow, you were really documenting a moment in history.
8: It was for fun. It was for fun and a way to share with friends pictures that I would take of them. And I think it was more about like, I'm getting cool points here. I'm getting published in this magazine now. And that would get me into all the parties for free because they wanted to come out in the magazine. And this style that was being published in this magazine, which was a brand or a branch of Lowrider magazine, it was being distributed all over Southern California. And so this style of people in this culture, you know, you get rebels out in Orange County. And like, how did that happen? It's because they were following the trend that we were setting in Boyle Heights, East LA. So it became like we were the trendsetters.

0: do you have? I mean, you've got so many, but is there a favorite photograph of yours?
1: I have a throwback picture from 1991 with my neighbor and our homies from the neighborhood. It's five of us. We're on the stairway of Evergreen Cemetery Chapel, and we did the update to that photo just 6 months ago, and now there's just two of us left. These young men to my left died within 2 years. They were shot and killed. And then the gentleman to my right served a life sentence in jail, and then he came out about 3 years ago, but he died from hepatitis C. That was from using dirty needles for heroin use in jail. So me and my neighbor Eric are the last two left from that that photo. There's so much loss from that time frame where we were partying. And there's this thing we call the decade of death. From 88 to 98, there was over nearly 1,000 gang-related murders in LA County alone for 10 years. So it was something that we experienced in the backyard party scene, and kind of what helped to stop that backyard party scene, because it just became gang warfare after a while.
0: Guadalupe, your Instagram account, Veteranas y Rucas, when you started this in 2015, was it just like, hey, you know, I think I'll just post a couple of photographs and see what happens? Or did you really say, you know what, I understand that I'm about to create a moment and a community that is actually hungry for a place and a voice?
2: I knew that I was hungry. I knew that there was something that was missing, a piece of the puzzle that was missing. It definitely started because I needed to identify with whatever that was that I couldn't find anywhere else. I wasn't thinking that I was about to create some sort of movement or historic conversation. It was definitely out of urgency because I remember living in New York, calling home and asking my sister, can you talk to me about those parties that we went to? Do you still have those photos that we took at the mall? And she'll be like, oh, Lupe, just let that go. That happened a lot. You know, that happened with not just my sister, but a lot of my friends. And I wasn't convinced, you know, I wasn't convinced that that was like something that we experienced and it was something just to leave in the past.
0: That was photographer Eddie Rubalcaba and Guadalupe Rosales. She's the creator of the Veteranas en Rucas Instagram account. Guadalupe's new book is East of the River, a memoir of Los Angeles girlhood, and it's out now.

0: Now, dear listener, we are going to go into the hidden history rooted in anti-blackness that exists in the Dominican Republic. Producer Ginny Montalvo is going to have a conversation with Dominican artists Yendri and Yacer Tejeda about how they found their own Dominican roots by researching why they were never taught Afro-Dominican music, music that was lost to generations in part because of a dictator. Ginny Montalvo is going to take it from here.
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3: Mira, ¿de qué vamos a hablar? ¿Tú pediste un café? Yo creo que
2: Yendri has long, dark, curly hair and dark olive skin. And her voice? Well, you heard it. I met her this summer during the Latin Alternative Music Conference in New York, and I brought her to my favorite spot, Puerto Viejo, the oldest Dominican restaurant in Brooklyn.
3: Tenemos un tres golpe.
4: Tenemos un tres golpe.
5: Translates to three hits.
3: I just
5: like,
3: asked
5: why?
3: Myself.
2: I also invited Yacer Tejeda, a dear friend and Dominican musician.
5: Tell the listeners what we're
4: queso frito.
3: Queso frito.
4: White cheese.
3: Salami frito.
4: Bien.
2: Fried. I brought them here because something happened when I listened to Yendri's debut album, Como Agua. My eyes watered and I felt my heart swell. I was instantly transported home, a home I've never lived in. I thought, what better way to have a conversation about music than over some good food? To break mango, if you will.
3: Mira, yo soy muy chatty, entonces tú,
5: I
3: o
5: like
3: sea,
5: chatty.
4: Se ah, pero chatty está bien, chatty está bien.
2: See, I'm Dominican American. I was born here in the U.S., but my parents are immigrants from the Dominican Republic. I grew up in a pretty Dominican household and spent summers and Christmases with family on the island. I'm part of the in-betweens, what we like to call ni de aquí ni de allá. We never truly know where we fit in.
4: Llegó la bendición. Llegó la bendición.
3: Llegó.
4: Ya llegó.
3: Crazy.
4: Ya llegó.
2: Yendri's album instantly transported me back to something that I had left behind. I've always been connected to my Dominican roots, but years ago I discovered a piece of my puzzle that's been missing, one that I quickly realized wasn't just me. It was this discovery that Dominican music is not just merengue and bachata, but something blacker, deeper. And it's been kept from us. The opening song on Yendri's album is called La Bendición.
3: For La Bendición, the song that has the palo, I asked.
2: It uses a traditional Afro-Dominican rhythm called palos. In this case, a subgenre called salves.
3: It's a salve. It's a
4: salve,
2: señor. Yacer Tejeda is a singer-songwriter and an incredible guitarist who has invested significant effort to draw attention to Afro-Dominican music. Over the past decade, Yacer has become one of many gurus for me in my own quest to find this missing piece. Palos is a sacred music that is characterized by long drums, which have been known as palos, or literally sticks, a guira, as well as a boy. The national rhythm that can be found all over the island. But for a lot of us, these are rhythms that we are late to the party to discover.
5: But did you grow up with the Afro-Dominican traditions?
3: No, actually not. I didn't. I grew up with part of the African diaspora in Italy.
2: Yendri immigrated to Italy with her mother when she was around 3 years old. She grew up there, but around an African community.
3: My friends are from Congo, from Senegal, from Benin, from Gabon, and so...
5: So direct from the motherland.
3: Exactly. And so I remember listening to their music too.
5: Mm-hmm.
3: I was like, whoa, this is crazy. We also have this kind of rhythms. And so I went to do a research.
2: Yendri, like me, and even Yacer, had to search for our own Afro-Dominican roots music.
4: I didn't know anything about it, and it was thanks to music. So I was playing with more artists that were doing that in DR, and we went to festival called Festival de Atabales de Sainagua. That happens, I explain it, that it's like a Woodstock of Palos.
2: A Woodstock of Palos. Una fiesta. A celebration of music and life and joy.
4: And when I saw it for the first time, I was like I got goosebumps. I was crying. I'm like, why am I crying?
6: I need to research more about this.
2: In my case, this moment of realization came in 2011. I was researching Afro-Cuban percussion for my master's thesis in Cuba. And then I said, wait, our neighbors, Cuba and Puerto Rico, have such rich Afro-Caribbean music. And what? The African influence in music just skipped an island? Our very black island? It didn't make sense. That's when it hit me. It exists, but we were never taught. See, I've been obsessed with percussion since I was really young. Despite growing up in the most non-Latino spaces in the United States, I'm talking Oregon, then the Deep South, Alabama, and Georgia. I could never explain it, but from the first records of the Miami Sound Machine my parents owned. To then my intense scrutiny of Juan Luis Guerra albums. And then later, salsa. The drum would take possession of my body and I had to dance. This manifested for me as a music lover, then as a sound engineer. And then I landed on an even deeper obsession, learning to record percussion in surround sound. That interest took me on that research trip to Cuba in 2011. Heard all these Afro-Cuban drums and rhythms, rumba, guaguancó, bata, I ate it up. It was there that the light bulb went off in my head. I came home after 10 days of immersion feeling like I had neglected to learn about my own Afro-Dominican traditions. I refused to believe that there weren't any, but I was convinced that it was my fault, that I wasn't listening growing up, so I was determined to do something about it. It was on that trip that I actually met one of my closest friends, Maritza, whose family owns Puerto Viejo. The restaurant where I'm eating with Yendri and Yacer. Doña Cristina moved to New York in the 70s from Jarabacoa, Dominican Republic. The Abreu family opened Puerto Viejo in 1986, making it now the oldest in Brooklyn serving up Dominican favorites.
7: 40 años.
2: The restaurant has become a home away from home for me, just like Doñitas is for the Puerto Rican diaspora.
5: So, Yendri, this whole like reunion of the minds was brought on by this like exciting new album, Como Agua, right?
3: Yes, La Tambora, La Guira, all of that. I think it was stuff that I relate to, you know? I remember growing up, those percussions has, you know, they've always been in my life. And I relate to percussions in a different way. I love them. I love the sound, and when I hear them, there's something happening spiritually in me, you know? And so I felt like, hey, I want to like give tribute to this thing that I really like. And I don't mean to be like, hey, this is our music, whatever, you know? It's just like something very personal that I relate to.
2: Yendri's album comes together across 13 tracks with boleros, Afro-Dominican rhythms, merengue, bachata, and enchanting vocals.
3: It was like a healing album for me. It's my first album, so I'm so scared. I'm still so scared. Pero I feel like I didn't put too many limits. I just started writing songs, and I feel like some of the songs I needed, you know, they came to me.
2: It flows seamlessly from one track to the next. The album's title, Como Agua, like water.
3: And I feel like water has a sort of resilience, you know, that us immigrants have.
5: Yeah.
3: Or kids of immigrants as well.
2: As an immigrant or child of immigrants, many of us sometimes feel like we're missing out on something happening in the country we come from. That was especially the case before we were all connected 24/7 to things happening all over the world. In a pre-internet reality, we ended up using outdated slang. We didn't know who the latest artists were and missed many pop culture references. But in the case of this music, that wasn't the issue. We weren't taught Afro-Dominican music for a reason.
4: It's being hidden because of our history, you know, like our history with like anti-blackness, anti-African.
2: Despite being one of the Latin American countries with the highest percentage of African ancestry, there has been a history of intense anti-blackness in the Dominican Republic.
3: We've been taught that. We've been taught black is ugly, white is beauty.
2: Gendry realized that the people who primarily practiced this music were darker skinned, black.
3: When I saw it in the art, I was like, wait, aren't we?
4: Exactly.
3: I was like, wait, that's weird. I didn't understand why I should take something out from my heritage just because maybe some people don't relate to it or they don't want to accept it. And it comes from like little details. Cuando los niños nacen, you know, pelo malo, pelo bueno.
4: Yep.
3: I saw it with my curls. I saw my cousins trying to straighten their hair all the time, you know, because it's more elegant.
2: They say that good habits only take weeks to learn. But how long does it take to unlearn what we've been taught for generations?
0: Coming up on Latino USA.
4: There are the nationalists that say like, okay, 27 de Febrero, our thing is just merengue bachata and that's it. The other thing is Haitian, it's not Dominican, it's blah, blah, blah.
0: Stay with us, no te vayas.

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3: It's Latino USA. I'm Maria Hinojosa. Before the break, we were hearing from producer Ginny Montalvo and her Dominican takeover of Latino USA, with her conversation with Dominican-Italian singer-songwriter Yendri and Dominican artist Yacer Tejeda. They got together at a restaurant in Brooklyn recently, and we're talking about how Afro-Dominican music has been hidden from people for decades. Ginny continues our story now.
4: Yendri started searching for answers as a teenager after many years of living in Italy, far away from her homeland.
5: I feel like it was hard in Italy to just keep your roots, especially as a kid, because as a kid you want to fit in. So you're like, okay, I guess right. I'm Italian now. I switched to Italian. I was not speaking Spanish for a while.
4: Yendri had reconnected with her father and began tapping into her country again. Like she said, she was mostly speaking Italian, not Spanish.
5: Yeah. And then when I met my father again, I was 15, and he moved to New York. I had to learn Spanish again, like find Spanish again.
4: She began to actively search for connection through music, but it wasn't instantaneous. It took years to find her own sound. In 2012, when Yendri was 19, she participated in the Italian X Factor.
6: Con what the world needs now, Yendri.
4: She made it through several rounds before being sent home.
7: The world needs now.
4: She was then approached by Sony Music and released a single that was more Euro dance pop and sung in English.
7: Like a song I am, rolling deep inside.
4: She left Sony and decided to stay an independent musician. She was part of a band that continued in this kind of trip-hop Euro dance sound, Materia Nera. But it wasn't until she fully immersed herself into the island that all the pieces came together for her.
5: So I feel like when I was around 20, I felt the need to find where I was from, like in a real way.
4: Yendri took a trip with a friend as an adult because, you know, when you go as a kid with your family, it's different, right? But when you take the reins, you make the decisions, things become more real.
5: I feel like that trip was what made me feel at home again. When I got there, I was like, oh, wait. I feel like I found like a part of myself that I left behind.
4: She released her single, Barrio, in 2019. And then Nena in 2020. Two songs that fully tapped into her Dominicanidad and that really spoke to all of us. And when Yendri tapped in, she went viral and landed on Billboard's 2022 list of Latin artists on the rise. At this point, the big question on all your minds might be why? Why so many of us had to search for what's right in front of us? I'm going to do a quick down and dirty history of the Dominican Republic, so bear with me. The Dominican Republic is part of an island in the Caribbean between Cuba and Puerto Rico. The DR, like many of us call it, shares a border with Haiti, which has been a continuous point of tension for many reasons, but partially because of the population of Haiti is primarily black. though some Dominicans say it's because of religious differences, the Haitian folk religion, voodoo. But in DR, Africa's everywhere, including our own folk religious practices, known as Dominican voodoo or the 21 divisions. Here's Yasser again.
8: The African slaves from West Africa, they were hiding their belief through Catholic saints. Mm-hmm. And that's why we have el sincretismo.
4: Syncretismo is the combining of beliefs, in this case, religious beliefs from Africa placed within Catholicism. And here's the part that some people don't realize. Haiti overthrew the French in the early 1800s, largely considered the most successful slave revolt in history. And then it took over the entire island for some 20 years. In 1844, the Dominican Republic gained its independence from Haiti on February 27th, el 27 de febrero, which is when we actually celebrate our independence. And ever since then, the Dominican Republic has defined itself in opposition to Haiti. And that meant rejecting arts of our own culture that were seen as coming from Africa.
8: There are the nationalists that say, like, okay, 27 de febrero, our thing is just merengue bachata and that's it. The other thing is Haitian, is not Dominican, is blah, blah, blah.
4: This is a good moment to explain that distinction. Merengue y bachata are widely considered the music from the DR. I guess you could also say dembo is too, but that's not the story today. You ask anyone outside the country, that is our music. Our musical trilogy, La Guira, La Tambora, and the accordion. But merengue? Merengue is what it is because of the dictator. During the 20th century, the Dominican Republic was ruled by a very racist dictator, Rafael Trujillo, for some 30-odd years. You can hear him in the CBS archival from 1960.
9: Lissimo, do you resent the word dictator?
10: No. Yo soy un trabajador.
4: Here's Jacet again.
8: Back then with the dictatorship, people had to bury the drums, you know, bury it.
4: Wow.
8: Crazy. And then like on Sundays, like unbury it and like tune it and then play and then bury it again.
4: Wow. Trujillo was the one who allegedly declared that merengue was the national music of the country. Even though merengue is deeply influenced by Africa, Trujillo saw it as more European than drumming traditions like palos. Trujillo made merengue more orchestral to try to make it sound even more European. He even had merengues in his honor. Check out this one by Rafaelito Martinez. And during those years when Trujillo reigned terror across the Dominican Republic, his government disappeared anyone who spoke out against his regime.
11: For every Dominican knows, those who oppose Trujillo go either to jail or away, where they can talk out loud.
4: Back then, the capital, Santo Domingo, was actually known as Ciudad Trujillo. The beer, Presidente, is named after him because people refer to him as El Presidente. From 1930 to 1961, under Trujillo, it became ingrained in people's lifestyles and society. Anyone who wanted to maintain a certain class would negate any African lineage. It's even documented that he powdered his face white so he didn't look as dark. And after Trujillo, his extreme level of anti-blackness stuck.
5: We've been taught that. We've been taught black is ugly, white is beauty.
4: The anti-blackness in the Dominican Republic has become a running joke across the internet about Dominicans negating their own blackness.
12: Papa, I know black.
13: Yeah.
12: I'm Dominican. You look like me.
14: Sometimes you gotta let these Dominicans know. They're like, I know black. I'm Dominican. You're black. You're black with an accent.
12: Dominicano. Nunca negro. Nunca.
4: To this day, entire generations, including from my own family, were taught this. Anybody else got no me traiga un nieto pa hacer trenzas? Don't bring me a grandchild where I have to braid their hair. And so with that, we lost everything that went along with it, including the music. I'm sure you're just thinking, okay, well, now we know. It's just never been documented. But this isn't the case. This blockage of information goes back to 1927 when a researcher named Julio Arseno went to the mountains to document the music and made a book called Del Folclor Dominicano.
8: He wrote the music, like the chants, he wrote the music, everything in detail. And the intro of that book is because he's saying, like, we don't have to look over Puerto Rico or someone else. We have everything here.
4: And he's not the only one. Multiple folklorists have documented this music. In the 40s, a woman named Edna Garrido de Boggs documented the folklore all over the country and created the first folklore society. And her recordings are in the U.S. Library of Congress. So that means that all of this Black Dominican music has been written about for almost 100 years. And yet most of us are over here having to search for it. I've been on my own quest to understand why I had never heard of Afro-Dominican music for over a decade. I became fully immersed in all things Dominican music, and I traveled to the island in 2013 for a conference about folklore across the Caribbean. A year later, I went to Baní, a town 1 hour southwest of Santo Domingo, to attend La Fiesta de San Juan Bautista.
13: La zarandunga donde es la primera, la que se toca como.
4: There, I got to see a zarandunga party that takes place at the end of every June.
13: Y la jacana. Esta la única música.
4: Zarandunga is a regional celebration and another rhythm characterized by three smaller hand drums than the larger palos traditions. What I discovered after all these trips was a whole world of percussion that was hidden in plain sight. If you really pay attention to our music, Africa is in everything. The opening to Guava Berry by Dominican super icon Juan Ligera has a Guloya-inspired rhythm. Guloyas is a tradition celebrated in San Pedro de Macorís, east of the capital city of Santo Domingo. The traditions are marked with incredibly colorful costumes, headdresses, and recently became Patrimonio Cultural by the UNESCO, the United Nations Educational, Scientific, and Cultural Organization. A Palo Limpio by Quinito Méndez. Palos. Congos de Villa Mella, a tradition celebrated to the north of the capital in Villa Mella, have also been declared cultural patrimony by UNESCO. You can hear it here in a more modern tune in Yacer Tejeda's song En el Naranjo.
8: When I do original music, I need to add this to put a stamp of like my music and of where I'm come from.
4: As I said at the beginning of the episode, Yacer is a huge proponent for roots music, an activist, and he's one of many fusing these rhythms into his own projects.
8: For me, it happened like a 360 almost, because when I saw that, I started like researching more, when going to the countryside, taking classes.
4: Yacer decided to fuse the rhythms he'd learned about in his first album. When he played it at a family gathering, the track featured palos, the Afro-Dominican tradition I mentioned earlier.
8: And they were all dancing legit. I was like, how do you guys know? I was like, muchacho. Pero tu abuelo celebraba la fiesta del Espíritu Santo todos los años y traía palero y bailadores y todo and everything. I was like, wait, what? That's what I felt when I saw it for the first time. And like that kind of...
5: So it got lost in a generation.
8: Oh, yeah.
5: It was a generation that was like, nana.
4: Nana. Mm-hmm.
15: Palo, palo, palo.
4: It's gift a generation. Think about that. Because like we said, the people who practiced it had to hide it. I wish it was simple, because unlearning is hard for many. For a long time, I'd given up on trying to get the word out as a journalist about this music. I spent the better part of a decade working with my friend Maritza, you know, of Puerto Viejo, trying to get a documentary made, to find a way to shout it from the mountaintops. Grant rejection after grant rejection, and even friction from the tourism department in the Dominican Republic. I became exhausted from fighting people who wanted nothing to do with their own island's music. So I turned to focus on other music stories. Until recently, when Yendri's album reminded me of all that work that I had packed away. And I got excited again. Yacer was excited too.
8: I love that there's a merengue in there. I love the salve. I love like hearing some of the guira here and there, hearing a bachatica here and there. And it's beautiful. And I felt like, okay, I know Gendry for a while, but now I think I know her more through this album.
5: I just think it's part of our heritage, you know? I feel like I wanted it to be honest. That's what I wanted. I want my music to be honest and feel like straightforward, and because I'm seeking for it.
4: That honesty gave me hope for where Dominican music is going. Perhaps the next generation isn't going to even think of this music as that of their ancestors, because this is just going to be the music they listen to now. Music that's available, contemporary.
5: I feel like we're the generation, not to put pressure on us, but I see it. I see it in other Dominican artists as well from our times. We're like pulling from the traditions, trying to honor that, but also exploring. Mm-hmm. We're experimenting, pulling from traditions, you know, the bachata, lo sufrido, oh, yeah, están haciendo claro, bachata.
4: All this music can coexist, as it does all over the Caribbean. Like bomba y plena is a Puerto Rican treasure. Like Afro-Cuban percussion is revered in Cuba.
5: That's my expectation, just to give like a space to the diaspora, the ones that feel the weirdos, you know, the ones that don't belong. Yeah. Anywhere, ni de aquí ni de allá. I feel like I want to be part of that community.
4: The Dominican Republic has such a rich tradition of rhythms. We can find everything we need at home. Like Gendry says, those who seek will find their community.
5: My own people, you know? I feel like the people that are going to relate to this, they'll come to the music. So
4: as I sit at this restaurant discussing how music can connect us, I feel immense gratitude for the Gendrys and Yacers of Dominican music, because they're doing the work.

0: 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You're still here.
1: ¿Qué lo que?
0: In Dominican slang, that means, what's up? Since you've stuck around, we're going to play a fun game with Yendri and Yasser. I'm calling it, what's your favorite Dominican fill in the blank? Here we go.
1: Favorite Dominican phrase or slang?
2: Se me fue la guagua. And when you have to explain it to people, it's like, Oh, you missed the bus, I guess?
0: Okay, so while this one literally means you missed the bus, it's most often used to describe kind of like you lost your train of thought. Se me fue la guagua. Here's Yasser.
3: Me gusta, va a seguir. Pero tú vas a seguir.
2: También me gusta soporto.
0: ¿Sí?
2: Yo soporto.
0: Soporto, again, literally, I support. But in slang, it's kind of like I'm into it. So like someone says, I want to go to the movies. And you say, soporto.
1: Favorite Dominican food?
2: I'm going to go with sancocho porque el sancocho que hace mi tía en una olla grande en el piso.
3: Yo estoy igual sancocho.
0: This is it for me right here. El otro golpe, el mangú, mangucito. So sancocho for them, and for me, it's mangú, mashed plantains. Oof.
1: All right, favorite Dominican song?
2: Bueno, mi favorita yo creo que entre Estrellitas y Duendes, de Juan Luis Guerra. 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
3: Yo estaba pensando en una parecida de Juan Luis, la quisiera ser un pez.
2: Oh, pero sí.
3: Esa la,
2: oh,
3: yeah,
1: la que todo el mundo le mete ahora, dice, it's so dirty.
3: Yeah. Ah, exacto.
0: All right, so as of late, many of today's generation have discovered the Juan Luis Guerra song Burbujas de Amor, which, you know, is about him confessing his love and wanting to be a fish to blow bubbles in her fishbowl. But, well, people have started kind of reading between the lines here, and I'll leave that one to y'all.
1: El último, que es not fair, pero here we are. Johnny Ventura o Johnny Pacheco?
3: Diablo, qué difícil la pusiste. Bueno,
1: ¿cuál Johnny?
0: All right, we're going to leave that one because some things are better left unanswered. Thanks for playing Dominican Favorites with us. We hope you learned something new today. Ciao!
4: The debut album from Yendri, Como Agua, is out now. And dear listener, head over to our YouTube to see a special performance by Yendri recorded live. See you there.

0: that's it for today. Our show was the work of Judy Montalvo, Levi Sharp, Fernanda Echavarri, Sayer Quevedo, Nadia Raymond, and Benilei Ramirez. Nancy Trujillo is our production manager. Our engineers are Stephanie LeBeau, Julia Caruso, and JJ Carubin. The Latino USA team also includes Roxana Aguirre, Rebecca Ibarra, Reynaldo Leaños Jr., Glorimar Marquez, and Julieta Martinelli. Fernanda Echavarri is our managing editor. Benilei Ramirez and I are executive producers. I'm your host, Maria Hinojosa. You can find Latino USA on your podcast feed, also on our website, latinousa.org. 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Hasta la próxima. Ciao.
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How about that for some 21st century TSOP? That was Mesh firing off the first salvo on this edition of Athens 441. In the track was Violent Peasant. These guys are a Philly outfit who are just now wrapping up the five-year march that it took to arrive at their debut album. This one's out on Feel It Records, our favorite Ohio-based label, who released their long player. It's called No Fun At All. Came out back at the tail end of July. Not sure about that title, since it sounds pretty damn fun to us. Us being this voice, which belongs to Joe Silva. And what's even more fun is the slate of sound that we've put together for this week's program. We've got some ace post-punk guitar workouts from Gone Future, as well as Georgia's very own Go Public. There's a trio of electronic goodies from Donna Kask, portraits of Tracy and our old friend Lisa Belladonna. Plus, we revisit one of our favorite Pylon songs for this week's Wayback Track. Before we get to any of that, let's take another listen to the new one from The Tubbs.

Okay, we'll admit it. It was initially the puppets in the video that reeled us in. That was the Goods here on Athens 441 with a song called Wing. And no, I don't mean the Goods from Atlanta or the Goods from Los Angeles. Jesus, like these bands don't know how to use Google. No, I'm talking about the Goods from Oakland, California, which is the project of Rob Good, singer-songwriter based out of the Bay Area. This is out on Dandy Boy Records, who we did a label spotlight on not too long ago. Worth hunting down over at athens441.org if you get a chance. Before that was the Tubbs with the title track to their latest long player called Hard Life. And we are still kicking ourselves for not making it out to their Atlanta show when they last blew through Georgia a few months back. Hoping not to make that mistake again. Now, next up the program, we're going to turn the acoustic guitar tap on with something new from Natalie Jane Hill.

from up in the cool, or at least the cooler, hills of Asheville, North Carolina. That was Natalie Jane Hill here on Athens 441. And the song was I Thought Love Meant. Looks like there should be a couple of dots after that title. This came out back in the spring, but appeared on our radar just recently. She's originally from Texas, where part of this album, which by the way is called Hopeful Woman, was recorded. Now, this next artist will be returning here to Georgia in the not too distant future. This is something brand new from the Lemonheads.

Mr. Evan Dando, a.k.a. The Lemonheads, here on Athens 441 with his take on the town's Van Zandt classic called Rake. First single off of Evan's new record, which looks like it's going to be a collection of covers of the great man's songs. It's going to be called Townsville. And as I said before, Evan's going to be turning up here in Georgia come the new year, February to be specific, and we're looking forward to the possibility of chatting with him about this project, which is exactly what we're hoping to also do with this next band. This is Strawberry Hands.

Well, that's got a pleasantly strange David Lynch vibe to it. Strawberry Hands here on Athens 441 with a track called Song of Descent. It's our second artist, as it turns out, from the Philadelphia area on this week's show. This is the work of one Mr. Jacob Brunner, and the name of the album this comes from is A Jazz Blessing for the Animal. Now, next up in the program, we're going to ramp up the angst just a bit more and add in some synthesizers with this from Gone Future.

0: Gone Future making their debut on the Athens 441 playlist. That was called Something Else. And that's the latest from a very intimidating looking group of young Swedish musicians out of Stockholm. Came across them on our Bandcamp feed somehow. And while this is only their second single, they're promising to deliver more in the very near future. Now, since we've mentioned the word future, let's go ahead and hop into the Athens 441 TARDIS for a few minutes and set the dials for 1990 for this week's Wayback track from Pylon.
1: The Athens 441 Wayback track. It's not really a time machine. It just sounds like one.
2: Tell it like it was.
1: Besides, those things are dangerous.

Yeah, from way back in 1990, the year that gave birth to the Hubble telescope, as well as the world of Twin Peaks. That was Pylon here on Athens 441, with a song from the very first CD we physically purchased in the store. That was called Catch, and it came from their third and final album, which was called Chain. And actually, the Pylon Reenactment Society are going to be playing this week down at the Deadbeat Club here in Athens. That's Saturday, September 19th, where they'll be helping this next outfit launch their new album. This is Go Public.

go public with a song called Becoming a Stranger from their new album that they'll be launching this very week. It's called You Are Traffic. This comes from the fine people at Happy Happy Birthday to Me Records. And as mentioned before, they're going to be down at the Deadbeat Club this Saturday, the 19th of September, with the Pylon Reenactment Society. Sounds like a fun time. And speaking of fun, we sent the video for this next song out to at least a dozen people earlier this week. This is Portraits of Tracy.

Portraits of Tracy taking up the distortion level here on Athens 441. It was called Caught in a Jam. Comes from the elaborately titled album called, let me see if I can get this right, Q, from Where Do Our Primal Instincts Originate? A, MTV! Exclamation point. And she may be right. More to come from Tracy, who is from somewhere in Louisiana. Now, as our time begins to evaporate here in the program, let's go ahead and go full on electronic with the next three tracks. The first one is from Donna Cask.

How great was that? YouTube Electronics bigwig Alex Ball with some help from his friend Devin Bellinger, if I'm pronouncing that right. That was called Mini Moog Outro Jam, and that comes from a video that Alex did on the legendary synthesizer where he happened to mention the book that we wrote on said instrument. It's called the Mini Moog Book, and Alex was nice enough to give us a shout out there. And we love some of the music that he created for the piece, and he was nice enough to send that along so we could spin it on the air for everyone out there in Radioland. So thanks to him for that. Before that, you heard from a new 4-track EP from a French concern called Donna Cask. That was called ZOI, and this is from what may be the best French indie label out there today, Helen Banana Records. Name of the release, which is a 10-inch, by the way, I love the 10-inch vinyl format, is Le Reflet de Maman, or Mom's Reflection. Now, according to the reflection that we're catching from the clock on the wall, it's just about time to wrap up this edition of the program. But don't forget that we live online always at Athens441.org. If you want to check out some of the other shows that you may have missed, or you just want to drop us some email or connect via the socials. Once again, the address is athens441.org. And since we've gone full on synth here at this point in the program, it's going to leave you with something from one of the top electronic musicians out there. I'm talking about Lisa Belladonna. She's got a new album called Mind Frames out there, and this is one of our fave tracks from it. This is called Fortress of Love's Dimension.

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That was exhausting.

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2: Hi, I'm Joanna Kakissis in Kyiv, Ukraine. Wherever the story takes us, NPR does whatever it takes to get the story right. 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
3: This is Jazz Night in America, and I'm Christian McBride. This hour, we're raising a glass to one very special record label. We all know the big ones: Columbia, Blue Note, Prestige, Impulse, Verve. These are the labels that boast the cachet and impressive rosters. But here's the thing. None of them were started and run by artists. Strata East was different.
4: It's really staggering to consider that these were like working, recording musicians who also were A&R and who were also label owners.
5: What they're doing is so in line with the self-determination and self-reliance that's going on in the African-American community.
6: Musicians did their thing, and that would open vast doors of a great measure of other possibilities.
7: I didn't get the relevance of Strata East in the moment. I see the relevance of it today, and that it was a huge thing to do.
8: For that particular time, it was very unique, because most black musicians in jazz are not aware of what they can do. That was the first, it seems like the first time that we were trying to get organized.
3: The voices of writer Greg Tate, radio host Greg Bryant, and musicians Cecil McBee, Dee Dee Bridgewater, and Billy Harper. They'll all play a role in telling our story. Strata East was one of the first artist-driven collectives. With a typical label, as soon as an artist gets a deal and tracks a tune, the ownership of that recording mostly moves to the label. Here, it was the opposite. Ownership of the music stayed with the composer or bandleader. It was revolutionary. It set the template for pop stars down the road, like Prince and later Taylor Swift, who'd fight to own their recordings. And Strata East also proved there was an audience for adventurous explorations, often uncompromised and unapologetically improvised music.
9: Jazz has always been such a small corner of the industry that for Muse Records, Strata East Records, ECM, the smaller companies, we were able to harvest that area. And we knew we had an audience and they were starving for music.
3: The late pianist Stanley Cowell, from a 1977 interview on the St. Louis Public Radio program, Jazz Unlimited. Stanley co-founded the label with trumpeter Charles Tolliver.
10: Stanley Cowell, we bonded from day one, from minute one that we met at the first rehearsal when Max Roach put together his next quintet in 1967.
3: After about 3 years playing under the leadership of drummer Max Roach, Stanley and Charles broke off and began to promote their own group, Music Incorporated.
9: Despite not having a record at that time, we were a working band. And Charles and I thought that we had enough of a track record, and people responded to our music, always wanted to know where they could get records from us, by us, when we played. And we thought that we qualified for a contract with a major company, with even a small company. And we were both unsuccessful, and we decided to produce our own record.
3: What started as a necessity, a way for Charles Tolliver and Stanley Cowell to release their own music on their own terms, evolved into something that lifted up their entire scene. This hour, we're digging into the Strata East discography. Think of this as our little Strata East mixtape.
9: The first record in the Strat East catalog. It was the big band album, Music Incorporated. Everywhere we took it, people told us it was unmarketable. And it happens to be one of the longest, best-selling records and one of the best albums I ever did.
3: Here's a track from that album. This is Ruthie's Heart.

0: That was Ruthie's Heart, written by Charles Tolliver. It came from the first album, Music Incorporated, released by the record label Strata East, the subject of our episode this hour. In 1970, at the time of the album's creation, no record label, large or small, would bite. They said it was unmarketable. So pianist Stanley Cowell and trumpeter Charles Tolliver decided in order to get the music out there, they had to take things into their own hands, make it themselves. They took inspiration from bassist Charles Mingus and drummer Max Roach, who about 10 years before had created a short-lived record label of their own. Max helped show Tolliver and Kyle the ropes.
1: So he showed us some of the artwork and stuff like that that they had done and stuff. So it gave me an idea that there was a bit to do. You didn't even think about what it took to get that product in the record bin.
0: After the Music Inc. Big Band record, to build their catalog out the gate, Strata East reached out to peers who had already begun to make their own projects. Charles Tolliver says that saxophonist and composer Clifford Jordan was very important to the label's early development.
1: Clifford Jordan is a hero, personally, and musically, and business-wise. Clifford Jordan had already done what we were getting ready to do. And when he saw that we were doing it really good with the first recording, he said, okay, I've got a whole bunch of recordings that I've already done. I'd like to put it with Strata East Records.
0: This was from saxophonist Clifford Jordan's 1974 release, Glass Bead Games, a record that's widely called his masterpiece. Also in the band, Bill Lee on bass, Billy Higgins on drums, and pianist Stanley Cowell. This is powerful Paul Robeson.

0: powerful Paul Robeson, from saxophonist Clifford Jordan. Before long, other artists like Charlie Rouse, the New York-based Violin Choir, and Harold Vick noticed the template that Strata East was setting for creative musicians.
1: Because it was done without fear of anything. Guys, when he put them in the studio and let them go and they did their thing.
0: Label founder, trumpeter Charles Tolliver.
1: The icing on the cake was we had the facial look of a real record operation. We never turned anybody down because we explained to them, you went in your pocket to produce this, you're going to have to be the promoter of it too. This is not like the regular record company where there's a department dealing with promotion or anything near having a department of this or a department of that.
0: There was one department. Charles Tolliver and Stanley Cowell were Strata East. At the beginning, they worked out of an apartment living room. The full DIY model meant that Tolliver and Cowell were working with graphic designers and printers for the jackets and sleeves and pressing plants for the wax. They were even on the phone with the mom and pop shops getting the shelves stocked. And it all paid off.
2: Strata East, it was a real working label that produced like 50 releases of quality music, of like really significant zeitgeist music. When you look down the discography, man, it's nothing but just great records.
0: Writer and musician Greg Tate. He'll help lead us into that discography when Jazz Night in America continues. I'm Christian McBride.

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0: I'm Christian McBride, and this is Jazz Night in America. Strata East came about at an interesting time in jazz history, and in turn, also African-American history. I don't want nobody to give me nothing. Open up the door. This was the early 1970s, the era of the Black Panthers and Vietnam War protests.
1: This is Greg Tate.
0: Greg Tate is a prolific writer, musician, and self-described cultural provocateur. He says that Strata East, simply by existing as a Black-owned label, reflected the tenor in the post-civil rights movement within the Black community.
1: It's all about taking risks, taking chances, and just being as audacious as you could. And Strata East, they come out of the movement too, with, you know, Black power as it was defining itself. It was a very connected moment for the most bold and advanced musicians.
0: M2Me's 1972 album, Al Kabulon, Land of the Blacks. Greg Tate is also a Howard University graduate class of 1979. He says that on his campus and other Black schools, the campus radio station was integral to getting Strata East in the ears of the new generation of jazz fans.
1: And at HUR, at Howard, it would, in the same program block with Earth, Wind, and Fire and Al Green and Muddy Waters and Sun Ra. So everything Strata East put out, produced, got played on that station, man, on a 24-hour basis. So they were in heavy rotation with all those records.
2: Radio play was king.
0: Label co-founder, trumpeter Charles Tolliver.
2: If you got enough airplay, it would go.
0: One Strata East recording that would go, Gil Scott-Heron's 1974 release, Winter in America. It moved hundreds of thousands of units. The track, The Bottle, became without a doubt the label's biggest hit.

0: But their business model put the earnings of the hit record not back into the label, but over to the artist.
1: It was the perfect tool to demonstrate to jazz musicians or any musician that if you own a product that takes off, you're the major recipient of everything.
0: And that payout model, along with the professional look and distribution connections, served a lot of then young jazz artists, musicians looking to step out on their own for the first time and make records as a leader.
2: Saxophonist Billy Harper's debut recording, Capra Black. For this to be his first album, he came out with a blast.
0: Greg Bryant is a radio host and serious Strata East fan. He says that Harper's debut album in 1973 was a sonic premonition for some powerhouse tenor players in jazz today.
2: You really want to see a template for, you know, what has come about with Sons of Kemet and Kamasi Washington. This album is a crucial seed in the socialization of that sound. He is a unique sound innovator in his own right. I don't think we've really heard anybody exactly like Billy Harper ever.
3: Hello, hello, this is Billy Harper. I was one of the Strata East musicians. I'm just playing my truth. And so, in the truth, I suppose if you go delve deeper into the meaning of that, it means that I'm going, something in the truth is going to be spiritual for me, since I feel kind of connected to spirituality and to God. When I'm playing, when I'm connected, all the good things come out.
0: This is a track from Billy Harper's 1973 Strata East release, Capra Black. This is Soulfully I Love You.

0: Soulfully I Love You, played by Billy Harper from his album Capra Black, released in 1973 on Strata East. At the time, Harper was living in a large apartment building in Lower Manhattan called West Beth.
1: An artist building, actually. All persuasions. Musicians, but mainly writers, painters, dancers, people in the arts.
0: While living at West Beth, Billy Harper caught wind of Strata East.
1: Stanley Cowell was there. Charles Tolliver would come and be there. We were often passing each other in the hallways and so forth. The jazz musicians always stuck together.
0: Another artist living in West Beth who rolled with the Strata East crew was vocalist Dee Dee Bridgewater.
2: West Beth at that time, they had the Collective Black Artists Ensemble, and Bill Evans lived up in there. It was a beautiful space. And in the basement, they set up a creative kind of studios.
0: Dee Dee Bridgewater got in on some of the Strata East sessions herself as a guest vocalist. Here she is from the album called Freedom of Speech by Billy Parker's Fourth World. This is Get With It.

0: Dee Dee Bridgewater singing with drummer Billy Parker and his band Fourth World. It was one of a few Strata East projects she appeared on. Others included debut albums from trumpeter Charles Sullivan and bassist Cecil McBee. That's Dee Dee on his 1975 album, Mutima.
1: Mutima being Swahili, which means from the heart.
0: Cecil McBee.
1: I put some of my most far-reaching compositions on that recording because I felt free and comfortable to say, okay, you know that Cecil McBee is a promising bass player, but wait till you hear me as a promising composer.
0: Cecil was a part of Strata East from the beginning. He says his playing on two live sets, captured in 1970 at Slug Saloon in New York, represents some of the very best of his playing.
1: There's nothing like it. I mean, I've done a lot of stuff. When I hear this music, my God, during all those tunes, I have never felt so comfortable in all my life. I just was myself.
0: One particular tune was Cecil's tune, Will Pan's Walk.
1: Nobody's ever asked me about that.
0: Well, I'm glad we did. When Jazz Night continues, the Will Pan's backstory, and we hear the tune, of course. I'm Christian McBride.

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1: This hour, we're diving into the catalog of the independent record label Strata East. Back in 1970, bassist Cecil McBee was playing a gig one night when, between sets, he noticed a woman outside.
2: So I ran out and I said, "Hello." You know, "Hey, it's really happening in here." I put on my hat. So she came in. Her first name was Felice Wilpen. We ended up being friends for about 6 months. She was a graduate student at the University of Chicago and was just visiting. Quite frankly, for the first time, I had never related to a female of that level of thought. She was a very sharp lady. She's a very attractive lady. You know, the package. Initially, the energy between the two of us was a very excitable one. It was very, very, you know, communicable and caring and even loving and happy and fun. But it didn't work too well. She left and went back to Chicago to pursue her life otherwise. So I, you know, ended up for the first time in the blues big time. So I just got rid of it through that music. She was an awesome lady. The tune is called Wilpen's Walk, and that's one of my major compositions now as composer.
1: Let's hear it. Here's Cecil McBee on bass, Jimmy Hopps on drums, Charles Tolliver on trumpet, and Stanley Cowell on piano with Wilpen's Walk.

0: Will Pan's Walk, or Will Pan's for short, played here by Charles Tolliver's quartet, Music, Inc. By the end of the 70s, Strata East began to slow down. Charles Tolliver says they had about 60 to 65 recordings done. From the very beginning, he said that he would never let the label work interfere with his trumpet career.
1: And so I shut the office down 10 years straight. I decided I needed to take a break. The only thing that I wish I had done was to have kept the stock that was sitting around. Because now that kind of stuff goes for, you know, crazy, insane, dope figures.
0: The impact of the label remains. Artists owning their recordings and labels staying out of the creative process. That was all reinforced by Strata East. Long before laptops and home recording studios, they showed the way that artists could do things on their own terms and make the records they wanted to make. We'll go out with something from Stanley Cowell's 1976 Strata East album, Regeneration. This is a little bit of a song called Thank You, My People. And I might even say thank you, my people, for joining us this hour.

0: Jazz Night in America is the production of WBGO Studios and NPR Music. Special thanks to Greg Bryant and Nick Loss Eaton. This week's episode was written and produced by Alex Arif. Katie Simon edited this week's show. Our team includes Sarah Giletti and Trevor Smith. Executive producer, Stephen A. Williams. Soraya Muhammad is the executive producer at NPR Music. I'm Christian McBride.
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5: Live from NPR News, I'm Dale Willman. President Trump says the U.S., Denmark, and Greenland have entered into an agreement giving the U.S. what he calls permanent control over Greenland's security. As NPR's Emily Fang reports, it comes after months of Trump's threats to take over Greenland entirely.
6: In a post on social media, Trump says this agreement is perpetual and will allow the U.S. veto power over proposed sensitive investments in Greenland. It would also forbid U.S. adversaries from setting up military presence in the territory. He describes the agreement as giving the U.S., quote, complete ability to do what is necessary in Greenland in the name of security. Trump has said before that Greenland's strategic spot in the Arctic and abundant critical mineral deposits means the U.S. should annex Greenland. That sparked intense criticism from Denmark, which Greenland is a part of. Emily Fang, NPR News, The White House.
5: President Trump says he's banning CNN, Politico, and MS Now from the White House. As NPR's David Folkenflik reports, the move could be illegal and even unconstitutional.
7: Trump made the threat in a Truth Social post, saying news outlets shouldn't be able to, quote, constantly write or report fiction and lies when they're covering the president or his administration. A Bloomberg News reporter asked him about it at a White House press conference a short time later.
8: Are you trying to intimidate the press from doing
9: its job? No. I dislike dishonest press like you. I think you're terrible.
7: If the White House tries to follow through on the president's threat, it would likely be met with legal challenges. CNN says a ban would violate its constitutional rights to report accurately and fairly without interference from the federal government. David Folkenflik, NPR News.
5: Diesel fuel prices remain at record highs. 48 out of 50 states are averaging $6 or more a gallon. That's according to AAA. The prices are squeezing trucking companies and raising costs throughout the supply chain. Texas Public Radio's David Martin Davies has more.
10: John Esparza, president and CEO of the Texas Trucking Association, says fuel is now one of the industry's largest expenses, and small operators are especially vulnerable.
11: The individual truck drivers, they will feel that in their pockets more directly, and it's much harder to recover that price most immediately.
10: Esparza says higher diesel costs will quickly reach consumers because trucks carry nearly everything Americans buy, including merchandise now being shipped for the holiday season.
11: Anything you can think of comes to you via truck, and about 85% of our communities rely on trucking exclusively.
10: Esparza says diesel prices have nearly doubled from a year ago, and the industry has yet to see how high they may climb. For NPR News, I'm David Martin Davies in San Antonio.
5: Cuba's power grid collapsed once again Friday night. Millions of people across the island nation are without electricity for at least the sixth time since President Trump cut off fuel to the country in January. Cuban officials say a failure in transmission lines in the western part of the country led to the shutdown. You're listening to NPR News. The San Francisco Opera and its orchestra have tentatively agreed on a new contract. As NPR's Chloe Veltman reports, it comes after musicians called a strike last week that canceled performances.
12: The opera orchestra members have agreed to return to the pit after fraught days of negotiations with the company's management. The musicians went on strike last Saturday in response to a proposed 20% pay cut that they said would push their compensation back to 2018 levels. Management said the proposed pay levels reflected long-term economic realities, given the opera's $15 million annual deficit. The details of the new contract are not being made public and must still be ratified. In a joint statement, San Francisco Opera General Director Matthew Shilvock and the musician leading the negotiations, oboist Gabe Young, characterized the deal as being fair for both sides. The season is now scheduled to open next Tuesday with Giuseppe Verdi's Simone Boccanegra. Chloe Veltman, NPR News.
5: Tony and Grammy-winning musician Duncan Sheik has died. He's best known for his 1996 breakout hit, Barely Breathing. The singer-songwriter also composed the music for Spring Awakening, a Broadway musical that explored teenage angst and ran for 860 performances. The show also won 8 Tony Awards. The New York Times reports that the 56-year-old died from cardiac arrest. FIFA vice presidents from Europe and North America have sent a letter to the organization's president saying the World Soccer Governing Body's member federations should get an extra $10 million each from FIFA's growing cash reserves. Those reserves have reached $6 billion, in part because of the successful games this past summer. I'm Dale Willman, NPR News.
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14: 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I'm Dee Alexander.

Jose Rizzo's Mango Rama, Mariposas Cantan, with Mongo Santa Maria's Watermelon Man. Before that, we heard from Alan Broadbent and his trio, Harvey S. and Billy Mintz from Like Minds, with Yardbird Suite. Let's continue with Charles Erland from Black Talk on Hammond B3 with Aquarius.

You love getting it.

I love that message from Leon Thomas. We can all live as one. From spirits known and unknown, Leon Thomas, one. James Baldy on alto and flute. Farrell Sanders on tenor. Lonnie Liston-Smith piano. Cecil McBee bass. Roy Haynes drums. And Richard Landrum on bongos. You heard this music right here with me, D. Alexander. This is Jazz.

The soulful sound of the Chicago Yes Tet. Big and bold sounds delivered by the horns of Nick Mazzarello on alto, Chris Madsen, Jeff Bradfield tenor, Chuck Parrish, Russ Johnson trumpet, Tom Garling, and Joel Adams, who's the composer and the leader on trombone. And the rhythm section is Mike Alamana guitar, Stu Mindeman piano, Clark Summers bass, Xavier Breaker drums. A group of heavy hitter musicians and composers, as well as educators. From the recording Not There Yet, the composition Moment of Truth. Before that, a great lady, Miss Mary Stallings, from Songs Were Made to Sing, her beautiful rendition of Tad Dameron's Lady Bird on Smoke Sessions. Let's continue with Shami Royston on piano from her recording Beautiful Liar. Let's take a listen to Precious Lullaby.

The beautiful sound of a beautiful lady, Miss Brandi Younger, the title track from her recording, Somewhere Different. Thank you so much for joining me, ladies and gentlemen. Until we are together again, take care. You're with D. Alexander. This is Jazz.

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0: The flautist Nancy Ruffer with pianist Helen Crayford performing Early Song from Three American Pieces by Lucas Foss. His friend Leonard Bernstein once described him as an authentic genius. Not inauthentic.
1: Welcome to GPB Jazz. I'm Jana Lee Ross. Thanks for joining me.

when the red, red robin comes bob, bob, bobbing along from the poll winners, right? Again, the poll winners being Shelley Mann playing drums, Ray Brown on bass, and Barney Kessel playing guitar. Those guys kept winning the best of polls in the jazz magazine, so they just decided to call themselves that. Before that, Lazy Afternoon, recorded live in 2006. Joe Lovano playing saxophone with Hank Jones on piano. Beautiful tune written by Jerome Maross for a little-known Broadway show called Golden Apple. Before that, The Shoes of the Fisherman's Wife are some jive slippers from Charles Mingus and his large ensemble. I'm Jana Lee Ross. Thanks so much for listening to Jazz with me.

from one of my favorite jazz records ever. That was Charles Mingus's solo on Mood Indigo from his 1959 album, The Shoes of the Fisherman's Wife. And we heard Roland Hanna on piano handing it off to Mingus. Also in there, Danny Richmond on drums. I'm Jana Lee Ross, and you're listening to Jazz.

A set of songs for our feathered and fishy friends. That was Flamingo. Stefan Grappelli playing violin and Michelle Petrucciani on piano. A beautiful European duet sound. Before that, Where Flamingos Fly, as orchestrated by Gil Evans. And Gil Evans wrote the tune we heard before that, The Time of the Barracudas. And that was a group led by Ingrid Jensen playing trumpet. I'm Jana Lee Ross. Thanks for listening to Jazz with me. Dina DeRose at the piano now, singing and swinging out the hour with a Henry Mancini tune.

Such a happy song to be a theme for such a sad movie. Henry Mancini's Days of Wine and Roses with lyrics by Johnny Mercer. Dina DeRose singing and playing piano. Houston Person with her on sax. Thanks for listening to Jazz with me. I'm Jana Lee Ross, and you can get in touch anytime and let us know what you love about jazz. Our email address is jazznetwork@wfmt.com.

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2: September really is just flying by, isn't it? This hour helps us hold on to these fleeting days of summer just a little bit longer. Bright, playful, uplifting sounds. And to kick it all off, a trumpet stands alongside a piano and a flute. With a clarinet, violin, cello, and double bass, the Nash Ensemble with a flurry of fun in Johann Hummel's Septet in C.

from The Guitar Artistry of Billy Rogers, recorded in 1993. That was the Wayne Shorter and Miles Davis tune, ESP. And playing rhythm guitar with Billy Rogers on that track, a guitarist who went on to accomplish a lot and become a big name, Dave Stryker. Before that, Chet Baker live in Tokyo. That was 1987, the tune For Miners Only. I'm Jana Lee Ross, and you're listening to Jazz.

Bobby Hutcherson playing Vibes. The tune was The Coaster. A great rhythm section with him on that. Jerry Allen on piano. Al Foster playing drums. Christian McBride on bass. And they were visited by Kenny Garrett on the alto sax. Before that, from a record called The Dynamic Duo. Great arrangements by Oliver Nelson. And The Dynamic Duo refers to Jimmy Smith on organ and Wes Montgomery on guitar. It's a pretty dynamic big band backing up Jimmy and Wes. Some of the names in this group on horns: Phil Woods, a very young Phil Woods. This was recorded in 1966. Clark Terry's on flugelhorn. Grady Tate on drums. Ray Barretto playing percussion. Fantastic ensemble directed by Oliver Nelson. That tune was called James and Wes. I'm Jana Lee Ross. You're listening to Jazz. Get in touch with us anytime by dropping us an email and let us know what you love about the jazz. 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And now a very clever Scandinavian shuffle from Henry Mancini.

Chick Corea's acoustic band, recorded in 1989, giving us a very tempestuous reading of Autumn Leaves. The acoustic band is Chick on piano with John Patitucci on bass and Dave Weckl on drums. You're listening to Jazz. I'm Janie Lee Ross. We'll hear one of the grand dames of jazz now, Shirley Horn, playing piano and singing majestically. This is a Burt Bacharach tune. I think you will recognize it.

Taking you back to Greenwich Village in the summer of 1964 with the always sweet and smooth and cool Stan Getz playing sax. The tune, Here's That Rainy Day. And with him, a very young Gary Burton on vibes, Gene Cherico on bass, Joe Hunt on drums. Before that, one of my favorite jazz artists of all time, Shirley Horn, playing piano and singing The Look of Love. I'm Jana Lee Ross. Thanks for listening to Jazz With Me. Drop us an email and let us know what you love about jazz. 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
7: History remembers handfuls of famous composers from the 18th century, but there are many who were often overlooked simply because they were women. Maria Hester Park was just one of those composers, a talented pianist who actually knew Haydn personally. They exchanged letters and music and everything. Yet, it's not Haydn's influence you'll hear in this piece from her. It's Mozart's. Maria Hester Park's Sonata in C Major.

Yes, that was the Godfather of Soul singing his signature. Papa's got a brand new bag from Soul on Top. James Brown, backed by an incredible jazz big band, led by the great arranger and composer Oliver Nelson. Before that, Papa was a Rolling Stone, the Temptations tune from Soul Grooves, led by guitarist Paul Bolenbeck. We started the set with the great conguero Ray Barreto, his final recording, a record called Standards Reconditioned. That's Recon, R-I-C-A-N. He was leading a band of all his fellow countrymen from Puerto Rico, great band Hilton Ruiz on piano, Adam Cruz on drums, John Benitez on bass, David Sanchez playing sax. That was a tune written by Hoagy Carmichael called Ivy. I'm Jana Lee Ross. Thank you for listening to Jazz With Me. We're going to hear another great big band now, led by Ray Brown, who, by the way, was playing in the big band with James Brown on the track you've just heard. This is Ray Brown and Milt Jackson's All-Star Big Band.

Larry Golding's playing piano and Steve Lispina playing bass. They were accompanying the jazz legend Jim Hall on guitar. That was Jim Hall's tune called Three. Before that, Two for the Blues. That's a Neil Hefti tune. And that was Ray Brown and Milt Jackson's All-Star Big Band. Some of the stars in that All-Star Big Band, Tommy Flanagan on piano. In the horn section, the Adderley Brothers, Yusuf Lateef, Clark Terry's in that band, and Grady Tate on drums. You're listening to Jazz. I'm Jana Lee Ross. 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

Bill Evans on piano, recorded in 1961, with Scott LaFaro on bass, Paul Motion on drums, the tune Nardis. Before that, from Phil Woods' Grammy-winning record Live, a tune written by Phil Woods' guitar player, Harry Leahy. That was Rain Dance. I'm Jana Lee Ross. You're listening to Jazz. Two great guitarists now, Howard Alden and Bucky Pizzarelli.

Bucky Pizzarelli and Howard Alden playing guitars. That tune, Claude Thornhill's Snowfall. I'm Jana Lee Ross. You're listening to Jazz. Thanks for sharing this music with me. 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
3: Some composers get the spotlight just for a moment. Robert Folkman and his music, they were once adored, considered the artistic bridge between Schumann and Brahms, performed by Liszt, praised by Tchaikovsky, and then history moved on. But it's pieces like this, his Second Serenade, that act as a reminder of exactly why he mattered. Here's the German Chamber Academy.

That's a tune written by Ray Brown, One-Armed Bandit, and a great treat of hearing two bassists together from a CD called Super Bass. That's Ray Brown with his protege, John Clayton, playing bass. Terrific duet on the top of that tune. Also, Freddie Green, the fantastic swing guitarist, one of his last recordings here. Jeff Clayton playing reeds on this record, and Jeff Hamilton playing drums. Before that, from Smokin' at the Half Note, Wes Montgomery in New York City in the summer of 1965. The record is Smokin' at the Half Note. And with Wes, Wynton Kelly on piano, Paul Chambers on bass, Jimmy Cobb on drums. The tune was No Blues. I'm Jana Lee Ross. You're listening to Jazz.

Jimmy McGriff playing the organ with his dream team. That's the name of this record. His team is Mel Brown on guitar with Bernard Purdy on drums and dueling saxes, David Fathead Newman and Red Holloway. The tune, Ain't Nobody's Business If I Do. I'm Jana Lee Ross. You're listening to Jazz. Get in touch with us anytime at our email and let us know what you love about jazz. 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

A fantastic multi-generational jazz group there, led by the Belgian legend harmonica player. I don't know what sort of ist we attach to that. The legend Toots Thielemann playing harmonica. Now, Toots has been playing since the late 40s. With him, Lyle Mays on piano. Lyle Mays reached prominence playing for the jazz fusion group Weather Report in the 70s. And on bass, one of the current reigning jazz kings, Christian McBride. They were playing the Thelonious Monk tune In Walked Bud. And before that, the tune upon which Monk based In Walked Bud, Irving Berlin's Blue Skies. And that was Jimmy Scott singing with a different harmonica player, Gregoire Marais. I'm Jana Lee Ross, and you're listening to Jazz, another Thelonious Monk tune now, I Mean You, from guitarist Steve Kahn.

Little Rascals on a Rock, that tune written by Thad Jones, and that was his brother Hank Jones playing piano along with Joe Lovano on sax. They were live at Dizzy's Club Coca-Cola in 2006. Before that, guitarist Steve Kahn leading a great group, the rhythm section of John Patitucci on bass and Jack DeJohnette on drums. Also on percussion, Ralph Irizarry and Roberto Quintero. That was the Thelonious Monk tune, I Mean You. I'm Jana Lee Ross. You're listening to Jazz. Get in touch with us anytime at our email. 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And let us know what you love about jazz. We'll finish out this hour with a bit of an encore from Joe Lovano and Hank Jones. Again, they were live at Dizzy's Club Coca-Cola in 2006.

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6: Facts. Not because you've, like, run into it or anything, but just because it's so beautiful or magnificent or interesting. Well, composer Joan Trimble, she was inspired by the way trees grow and twist and shape the landscape around them. So inspired that she built this piece of music from the image of their bending branches. It's called The Green Bough.

0: You could almost hear it, couldn't you? Branches swaying, roots settling. The sound of...
1: Welcome to GPB Jazz. I'm Jana Lee Ross. Thanks for joining me.

Chameleon, one of Herbie Hancock's most popular tunes, that played by Nicholas Payton on trumpet, Mark Whitfield playing guitar, Christian McBride playing bass from their terrific record Finger Painting, the music of Herbie Hancock. And before that, Herbie Hancock himself, recorded in 1962 from his record Taken Off. That was his tune Driftin'. We started the set with Things Ain't What They Used to Be from Charles Mingus's The Shoes of the Fisherman's Wife. I'm Jana Lee Ross, and you're listening to Jazz.

That is the title track from Cyrus Chestnut's record, Soul Food. Cyrus playing piano with Christian McBride on bass, Lewis Nash on drums, and on the horns, Marcus Printup playing trumpet, Wycliffe Gordon on trombone, and James Carter playing sax. I'm Jana Lee Ross. You're listening to Jazz. Get in touch with us anytime at our email. 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

Hughes, written by bassist John Clayton. And that's from a record he made early in his career in the late 80s with his mentor, Ray Brown. The record is called Super Bass. Before that, guitarist Hal Farlow recorded in 1956 the tune Isn't It Romantic. This next tune, a tribute to Count Basie from Oscar Peterson and Harry Sweets Edison, and it is called appropriately Basie.

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1: From WHYY in Philadelphia, this is Fresh Air Weekend. I'm Tanya Mosley in Los Angeles. Today, former NFL quarterback Colin Kaepernick. He took a knee during the national anthem to protest police violence and never played in the NFL again. A decade later, he says the point of that protest is still being missed.
2: We want to stop police killing black people, and the NFL had an issue with that being said. Why would that be an issue for anybody?
1: Also, actor Danielle Brooks. She first became known as Tasty on Orange is the New Black. While shooting the series, she also auditioned for the Broadway revival of The Color Purple. She knew she had to be ready.
3: I remember, like, they had a table with the director and producers, and I went straight up to that table, and I tapped that table, and I was like, all my life I've had to fight. And I just remember them being like, whoa.
1: First, the news.
4: Live from NPR News in Washington, I'm Windsor Johnston. President Trump is defending his decision to ban three major news organizations from the White House. Trump is accusing CNN, MS Now, and Politico of spreading what he calls fake news.
5: It's really just cumulative stories over the last 2 years. You get sick of it. And you call them and you tell them, I have very good experts, like people behind me, Bobby Oz, they call. And they try and explain things to it. They know that they know it. They know it as well. They're smart people. But they purposely write negative news. And they do that because they want to try and diminish the Republicans and a Republican administration.
4: The White House Correspondents Association says the ban threatens the First Amendment and the public's access to information. President Trump is expected to meet with the acting president of Venezuela next week. NPR's Franco Ordonez reports Trump and Delcy Rodriguez will hold talks on the sidelines of the United Nations General Assembly in New York.
6: The U.S. Ambassador to the United Nations, Mike Waltz, told reporters that the two would meet during a, quote, pull aside, which is considered a shorter, more casual meeting between the leaders. The meeting is likely to raise more questions about the future of democracy in Venezuela. When the U.S. captured then-Venezuelan leader Nicolas Maduro, the administration outlined a three-stage plan that would eventually lead to elections. Since then, though, Trump has boasted of his relationship with the interim government and entered into a long-term partnership for Venezuelan oil. Those ties have raised questions in Washington, Miami, and Venezuela whether the Trump administration is actually legitimizing the unelected government. Franco Ordonez, NPR News.
4: The president of France says the threats Europe faces from Russia are intensifying. NPR's Eleanor Beardsley reports Emmanuel Macron issued a warning to political opposition leaders and candidates running for president next year.
7: I want to say that the type of threats and aggression that Europe is facing from Russia are changing and intensifying, said Macron. He listed recent attacks, including drones on a passenger train line in Ukraine that regularly carries European officials, a failed explosive drone attack on a plane in Leipzig, Germany, rifle fire at a Danish frigate, incursions into the airspace of several European countries, and the multiplication of hostile acts toward most of our countries, he said. Faced with such a situation, France's president says supporting Ukraine is more important than ever. Macron's warning follows those of other European leaders like Polish Prime Minister Donald Tusk, who said Russia is preparing to step up attacks on Europe and test NATO. Eleanor Beardsley, NPR News, Paris.
4: This is NPR News in Washington. A growing number of states are weighing how to regulate data centers powering artificial intelligence as more of them pop up across the country. Northern Virginia has the world's largest concentration. Jad Khalil of VPM News reports the governor is announcing new rules.
8: Among the immediate actions that Governor Abigail Spanberger took were banning the state from entering into non-disclosure agreements regarding proposed data center development and telling regulators to start making new rules on things like zoning, environmental protections, and energy. The regulations take time to be reviewed and written, and many of the policy goals that Spanberger laid out would need to be approved by the legislature. Spanberger said the state needed a plan to address electric bills, water use, and air quality.
9: These impacts are not hypothetical or far off into the future. Virginians are feeling them right now, day in and day out, which is why the need for action is urgent.
8: Spanberger stopped short of a moratorium on data centers, an action one Northern Virginia county took this week. For NPR News, I'm Jad Khalil in Richmond.
4: The CEO of OpenAI is expected to brief the UN Security Council Wednesday on artificial intelligence and international security. Sam Altman is expected to call for international coordination and shared safety standards for the rapidly advancing technology. A number of countries say urgent action is needed to address the risks of AI misuse and systems potentially slipping beyond human control. This is NPR News.
10: 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Other contributors include the estate of Joan B. Kroc, whose bequest serves as an enduring investment in the future of public radio and seeks to help NPR produce programming that meets the highest standards of public service in journalism and cultural expression.
11: This is Fresh Air Weekend. I'm Tanya Mosley. 10 years ago, quarterback Colin Kaepernick took a knee during the national anthem before San Francisco 49ers game, protesting police brutality against black people. He said he wouldn't stand to show pride in a flag for a country that oppressed black people and people of color. Within days, he was the most talked about athlete in America. And after that season, he never played another NFL game. Kaepernick later filed a grievance accusing NFL owners of colluding to keep him out of the league and later reached a settlement. He went on to found the Know Your Rights Camp and a publishing company and co-created a Netflix series with Ava DuVernay about his childhood. He became a father, and through all of it, he kept training for another shot at the NFL, a shot that still has not come. Over the last decade, Kaepernick has given very few interviews. Well, now he's written a new memoir called The Perilous Fight, and it begins not with a protest against the anthem, but with Kaepernick as a black child, adopted by white parents, and growing up in a predominantly white town, learning about race in ways that would shape the rest of his life. Colin Kaepernick, welcome to Fresh Air.
12: Oh, Tanya, thank you for having me on. Very excited for the conversation today.
11: Well, Colin, I'd like to actually start where you begin in the book. You are 8 years old. You are walking home from playing with friends. You are drunk on the freedom of being a kid in the summer. And you spot this group of middle schoolers inside of someone's open garage, and you decide to walk over. And can I have you pick up and read from there?
12: Yeah. I stop short, and the three boys stare back at me. They were all white, like most everybody in Turlock. The boys exchanged words with each other. Then two of them sprinted towards me. The other one went off deeper into the garage. My heart jumped as they grabbed me around my arms. "Hey, what are y'all doing?" They pulled me toward a large rose tree that stood next to the house. The third boy reappeared from the garage with a rope in his hands. With my back pressed against the tree, they started wrapping the rope around me. It was happening so fast, I didn't understand. All three were laughing hysterically. I began to panic and then cry. The threads of the rope, coarse and itchy, bit into my arms. "Why are they doing this?" "Stop," I cried out, hot tears streaming down my face. "What are you doing?" I thought these kids were my friends. Why are they trying to tie me to a tree? "Please stop," I shouted, the tears now clouding my vision. I felt thorns pressing into my back through the t-shirt I was wearing. "Go back to Niger," one of them spit out. The other two giggled in response. Just then, one of our neighbors drove by, a white man who lived on the corner. "Hey, what are you kids doing?" he said. slowing down in the middle of the street with a curious look on his face. My captors took off running, laughing the whole time.
13: Thank you for reading that, Colin. You know, the start of a book often tells us a lot about the greater story that we're about to read, and kids, for better or for worse, don't often tell their parents everything they experience. And for you, a black boy adopted by white parents, you seem to instinctively know this was something you could not tell them. What made you unsure that they wouldn't have your back?
12: I think the experiences that I had up to that point in my life, at a young age, I knew how teachers were engaging with me and the response there. I saw how the community would engage with me. I saw how people would treat me when I'm by myself versus when my parents were there. And I also knew that our house wasn't one that talked about race or talked about issues or problems more broadly. And again, instinctively, as a black boy, I didn't think they would believe me. I didn't think they would have my back in that moment because I hadn't seen that show up in that way. Mm. And I think it's one of the things that I knew I had to get myself together before walking in that house. I went and got cleaned up, came downstairs, and went about the day like nothing had happened. But it was a moment that also shaped and defined me.
13: You write about your parents that you understood they loved you. That was not a question, but that there was only so much blackness that they could stand. What did that look like in your house?
12: It showed up in relation to how I dress, the music I listened to, my hairstyles, who I looked up to and admired. Just culturally, there was a pretty consistent tension and clash there, just as far as who I was, being

0: striking things that you write about in the book are your experiences with Black people in this mostly white town. What were your experiences with the small number of Black people that you would encounter?
1: Yeah. Well, I would say the part that I was navigating is culturally, how do you show up as a young Black boy within a community that largely doesn't have Black folks in it? And where do you get guidance? Where do you get mentorship from? And I saw that from other Black folks in the community in different ways. You know, some of my teammates, their mothers being ones that are looking out for me and giving me guidance and support while we're playing sports. It showed up as friends and teammates giving me guidance in relation to navigating hair and some of the politics around that. Mm-hmm. But also more broadly, as I'm getting older, understanding how to navigate police, understanding how to navigate situations where you may be targeted, understand how racism shows up within a community. Those are things that I had to learn outside of my household.
0: You were naturally an athlete from a very young age, an optimum athlete. And it sounds like sports kind of became your escape. Is that a good characterization?
1: It did become an escape in many ways. It's not to say that those issues don't still arise there. But one of the things that I always appreciated about sports is it became much more difficult for people to approach things from a subjective lens. Sports is very, you won or you lost, you did your job or you didn't, you scored a touchdown or you didn't, you completed the pass or you didn't. And having that level of definitive clarity that people can't manipulate to say, oh, you aren't good, or you aren't capable, it becomes much more difficult when things are so objective. Mm-hmm. And I would say particularly with football, culturally there were more Black people within football, so I got to have more of that sense of community around it.
0: Okay, Colin, it is August 2016. You're with the 49ers, a preseason game at home against Houston, and you're not even playing because you have gone through some surgeries. You're in a sweatsuit on the sideline, and the anthem starts. Take me to that moment. What was happening in the world, and what was happening in you?
1: Yeah, August 2016, I had, at this point, I played in the Super Bowl, had played in the NFC Championship game, back-to-back years. I've gone through this process of educating myself on Black history, on systems, on the politics of Black culture. And that had been going on for years. And then alongside that, we also are in the wave of seeing very viral and very visceral instances of police killing Black folks. We had seen this with Mike Brown, Tamir Rice, Eric Garner. But leading into the 2016 season, we see Mario Woods in San Francisco. We see Alton Sterling in Baton Rouge. We see Philando Castile in Minnesota. And having all of that history, all of that context, to be able to put those moments into a systematic issue led to the moment of when the Star Spangled Banner played, I didn't stand up for it because I didn't believe in the propaganda that the U.S. ultimately is putting out. The treatment of Black people and the systems that have been built to continue to oppress Black people and people of color more broadly, that's not something I was okay with. And I wasn't going to show pride in those systems that are continuing to kill us, continuing to target us and hold us back and discriminate against us. And to your point, at that point, I wasn't playing. I was coming off of injuries. But that ultimately

0: ultimately led into the moments that followed that became the much broader conversation of the protest that I think most people are familiar with.
1: My guest today is Colin Kaepernick. We're talking about his new memoir, The Perilous Fight. We'll continue our conversation after a short break. I'm Tanya Mosley, and this is Fresh Air Weekend.
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1: This is Fresh Air Weekend. I'm Tanya Mosley. Let's get back to my interview with Colin Kaepernick. 10 years ago, as a quarterback for the San Francisco 49ers, he took a knee during the national anthem to protest police killings of black people. He was out of the league by the next season and later filed a collusion case against the NFL, which he settled. He is the founder of the Know Your Rights Camp and started a publishing company and an AI literacy company. In 2021, he made a Netflix series with Ava DuVernay about his childhood called Colin in Black and White. His new memoir is called The Perilous Fight. In your efforts to get back into the NFL, a lot of it seems to be, from an outsider, one of the stipulations for you actually coming into the fold again is not necessarily your silence, but maybe your silence about these things, to just play.
0: We did see teams, and the Seattle Seahawks were one that came out and said this more explicitly. Are you going to take a knee before they brought me in for a workout? And more specifically, they asked, will I stop taking a knee? And when I wouldn't commit to that, they canceled the workout. And it didn't happen. So there was a goal of trying to incentivize my silence or use that as a way to be able to get me to accept an agreement for my silence. But that wasn't something I was willing to go along with. Mm-hmm. I think I can be phenomenal at my job and help a team win, and also speak out to try to create a better society and better environment. Now, I also want to say the response from the NFL and the positioning of a lot of the conversation is also a little bit mind-blowing to me. Just looking at it from a fundamental level of, hey, we want to stop police killing black people. And the NFL had an issue with that being said. I want people to just pause and take a moment and think about that. Why would that be an issue for anybody to say we want police to stop killing black people? And as I was protesting, I also was not protesting the NFL. The NFL had inserted themselves in the conversation and had taken a very clear stance and position. And I want people to understand that as well, because the NFL revealed who they were and their intentions and also where they sit politically in that moment, simply by saying, we want police to stop killing black people.
1: Commissioner Roger Goodell has said that the league was wrong for not listening to players and that Black Lives Matter. What would it take for you to believe him?
0: I would need to see their practices as an organization actually change. The marketing and lip service doesn't move the needle. And the commissioner, Roger Goodell, only came out and said that because there was a group of high-profile NFL players that explicitly called him out in the wake of the killing of George Floyd and said the NFL needs to take this position, and called out Roger Goodell specifically. So he said that in the same vein during that time period. The NFL is still blackballing me. The NFL is still targeting Eric Reed, is still targeting Kenny Stills, still targeting Albert Wilson, players that have been protesting. So while they said on the surface, their practices actually were otherwise. Also, the opportunity and leverage to be able to do work directly in communities and create systemic change, the NFL has significant leverage there to be able to actually affect that. And they largely have not done that. So for me to actually believe what they're saying and what he is saying, I would actually need to see that show up in practice and not just in words.
1: You mentioned all of those players who have stood up in protest, and you're not the first athlete, even when you decided to make that step, to come to this understanding about the country and your place in it, or really the institution that you're a part of. I mean, I think we can even take it outside of sports. But for a lot of black people in this country, it's like, yeah, of course it's racist, but that's beside the point. I'm going to get my American dream anyway. And you actually ran into that in the league. Players who knew exactly what you knew, they agreed with you, but they did not, or they felt like they could not, join you in solidarity. Do you see where they were coming from as well?
0: I understand the perspective. I don't agree with the approach. And I think when you collectively put communities, and the black community, in a position where we are typically socioeconomically disadvantaged, often in low to moderate income communities, and that has been done systemically, when you create opportunity where an individual has a moment to create significant wealth, I understand why players are like, this isn't going to come again. I'm going to get mine and I'm going to take it as far as I can. And I understand that. I also think there's a broader perspective at play that you should be able to do that and still fight for the benefit of your community. And I think the broader perspective is, if this becomes a collective movement and a collective action, there actually isn't a whole lot that they can do outside of being supportive, in particular with the NFL being 70% plus black. And if players didn't step on the field, if players collectively boycotted, there is no NFL. Their bottom line, the financial structure, collapses. And that is a extreme source of power for players that I think largely has been untapped and unutilized.
1: Yeah. I mean, one player told you, I want to protest, but I need to ask my owner. And what came to mind when you heard that, that phrasing in particular?
0: It was mind-blowing, candidly. I did not think in my lifetime I would hear a black man say, I need to ask my owner for permission. I think it speaks to the mentality that the NFL tries to breed, though, which is be obedient and we'll give you opportunity. Do as we say and you'll be rewarded for it. If not, we'll try to take away what you have built your lifetime towards earning. And again, I understand players trying to navigate this and say, you know, I'm supportive of it in theory, but in practice, I'm afraid to lose what I have. Mm-hmm. And I think the dynamic of players being afraid to lose what they have, that is an environment that the NFL has created.
1: Colin Kaepernick, thank you so much for this conversation.
0: Oh, thank you so much. This has truly been a pleasure.
1: Colin Kaepernick's memoir is called The Perilous Fight. Terry has our next interview.
9: When Danielle Brooks started appearing in the Netflix series Orange is the New Black as the character Tasty, she was astonished to find she was recognized wherever she went. Orange was about women in prison, and Brooks played one of those women. When the series premiered in 2013, Brooks was a recent graduate of Juilliard, and Netflix was relatively new to producing original content. 2 years later, while still filming Orange, she learned she'd gotten a role in the Broadway revival of The Color Purple as Sophia, the character that Oprah Winfrey played in the 1985 film. Rather than giving up one of those roles, she continued to shoot Orange while also performing on Broadway. The Color Purple had special significance for Danielle Brooks. The original production of the musical was the first Broadway show she'd ever seen. It convinced her she wanted to act and that there might be a place for a black woman like her. She was nominated for a Tony for her performance in the revival and was nominated for an Oscar when she played Sophia again in the 2023 movie adaptation of the Broadway musical. While preparing for this interview, I learned she played the beloved gospel singer Mahalia Jackson in a 2021 biopic for the Lifetime channel that's now streaming on several platforms. She gets to do a lot of singing in that, and as you'll hear later, it really shows off how emotionally and physically powerful her voice is. Brooks started singing and acting in church. Her mother is a minister. Her father is a recently retired deacon. Brooks was also recently in a Minecraft movie and in the series Peacemaker. Now she's in a new indie film called If I Go, Will They Miss Me? It's about how one family's life is changed when the husband and father is released from prison and returns home, emotionally distant from his wife and two children. Brooks plays the wife and mother who has a steady job and is holding the family together with no help from her husband. Brooks and John Batiste are two of the executive producers. The credit music is John Batiste singing This Bitter Earth. Danielle Brooks, welcome to Fresh Air. It's such a pleasure to be able to talk with you.
10: Oh, Terry, it is so lovely to speak with you too. Thank you for having me.
9: My pleasure. So, you know, in Orange is the New Black, you play a prisoner. And
10: yes. And
9: now in this new movie, you're playing the wife of somebody who's been in and out of prison.
10: Yeah.
9: And in Clemency, the father of your child is on death row. So this is like the third that I'm aware of, the third movie related to prison that you've been in. And I wonder if you see that as related to mass incarceration. like a reflection of mass incarceration.
10: When you put it like that, I'm like, man, I need to play a, I don't know, a royal queen or something.
9: Well, you come close in Mahalia.
10: Hey, I love that. Yeah, for sure. I mean, yeah, this is the world we live in, you know, and for me, I'm always searching, reaching for honesty and truthfulness in what is in this world. You know, I feel like I've been able to do a lot in my career, but yet we do find ourselves back in places like this, you know, when you mention like playing a woman that's incarcerated. When it comes to Orange is the New Black and playing Tasty, this inmate, there was just so much complexity to who she was, you know, and to be honest, Terry, I didn't want to play Tasty in the beginning.
9: Why not?
10: You know, because she was an inmate and because I was nervous coming out of Juilliard, 21 years old, like, oh my gosh, I'm about to play an inmate. And what is that, you know, saying about Black women? You know, what viewpoint am I putting out about Black women? But then I remember my audition and the casting director saying, you know, I know what's on the page, but she's very lighthearted. She has a lot of heart to who she is, joy to who she is. And I was so excited because I was like, that's the direction I was already planning on going with her. And you see me singing, you know, in the shower, you know, in the beginning, that's the first scene, is me singing, tell me something good. And it's just, that's what drew me to her. It was more to her. She was a young woman who actually did not commit the crime. She was in foster care. You know, she started a riot, you know. There was just a lot to the person, you know, and I find that to be true with Clemency and in If I Go, Will They Miss Me, especially.
9: So John Batiste is one of the executive producers of the film, and he sings the credit music, This Bitter Earth, which Dinah Washington had a popular recording of. I'm wondering, I know he went to Juilliard. Did you know each other in Juilliard?
10: We did.
9: And you've recorded together also.
10: Yes, we did. John Batiste and I were at Juilliard at the same time, and we also graduated the same year. I remember watching him in the halls, and he was a hoot. I mean, this man would be running around with that small miniature piano that he plays in his hand, blowing it, you know, as like if he was on a line in New Orleans, you know, with his friends behind him jamming in the cafeteria. And I was like, who the heck is this man? You know, he was just so such an like artiste, you know what I mean? Like artsy fartsy kid from New Orleans.
9: Did you introduce yourself to him?
10: I think we just knew each other because we were Black kids at Juilliard. It's not but so many of us, you know what I mean? Mm-hmm. And so I actually remember we would do these like crossovers. So it's where like the drama division would hang out with the musicians. So he was in the jazz department and we would jam. And I remember like John would play something and they asked one of the actors to sing with him. And I remember that was the thing. So it was like a call and repeat type thing where he would play like a doodle, doo-doo-doo-doo-doo, and I would repeat it with my voice, you know. So I just feel like we bonded from that. And then, you know, we had like the Martin Luther King days where all the Black people would get together and others too and put on a show in reverence of MLK. Like, so we just found each other, you know what I mean? We built that community. And then from there on, like, I did an EP of my own music called Four, and I asked John, once we graduated, if he would be on that, and he did. And then he asked me to do a Christmas song with him for Spotify, and I did. And then we did Color Purple together, you know? Like, there was just so, it's just so many like full circle beautiful moments that we've been able to share.
1: 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She co-stars in the new film, If I Go, Will They Miss Me? Brooks first became known as Tasty on Orange is the New Black. We'll hear more of Terry's conversation with Danielle Brooks after a break. I'm Tanya Mosley, and this is Fresh Air Weekend.
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1: This is Fresh Air Weekend. I'm Tanya Mosley. Let's get back to Terry's interview with Danielle Brooks. She stars in the new film, If I Go, Will They Miss Me? Brooks first became known as Tasty on Orange is the New Black. She later played Sophia in the Broadway revival of The Color Purple and reprised the role in the 2023 film adaptation. She's also portrayed gospel legend Mahalia Jackson in a Lifetime biopic.
9: So I want to talk about your singing. I want to play Hell No from the movie version of The Color Purple. But first, what was your audition for the Broadway revival when you first got to play Sophia?
10: Oh my gosh, Terry. So, I mean, it's layered, okay? Because I had seen The Color Purple on Broadway at 15. My dad had taken me. And, you know, I go to Juilliard.
9: That was a big deal because you were from Greensboro, South Carolina.
10: Oh, yes.
9: And so
10: it was huge.
9: You were doing an internship in New York. Yes. And you got to see The Color Purple.
10: Yes.
9: Your first Broadway show.
10: Yes, took me to the Broadway show Color Purple, because to be honest, at the time, and that's a whole nother conversation, but that was the only black show outside, or considered the only black show outside of The Lion King, which is actually about animals, played by black actors, that was on Broadway at the time. And so, yeah, my dad took me. I was in awe. My jaw was on the floor, tears falling down my face. I was like, this is what I want to do.
9: So yeah. What was your audition song?
10: Hell No.
9: Oh, wow. That's
10: I auditioned with Hell No.
9: Okay.
10: And I remember like they
9: was
10: had
9: that your
10: this,
9: choice or their choice?
10: No, that's their choice. They want to make sure that that's what we were singing. Yeah, for sure. But I remember like they had a table with the director and producers. And I went straight up to that table and I tapped that table. And I was like, all my life I've had to fight. And I just remember them being like, whoa. And I could feel them being like, yeah, this is our Sophia. Because, of course, Sophia would have enough kahunas to come up to the table and get right in our face. You know?
9: Well, that is great. So let's hear the real thing. So this is Sophia basically saying to Celie, if a man raises his hand to you, hell no, fight back. Don't take it.
17: All my life I've had to fight. I had to fight my daddy, had to fight my brothers, my cousins, my uncles too. But I never thought I'd have to fight.

0: Oh man, I love that.
1: You sound so good in that. One of the hardest things in a musical, I think, is to get from the dialogue into the song. And I'm wondering what that was like for you. Like what,
0: Oh man.
1: how you try to make that transition.
0: From dialogue to song. Well, I think, we're taught when it's time to sing, it's the most heightened moment of the section, whatever part,
1: Right, it's
0: the
1: too big
0: act.
1: to express just
0: It's
1: through spoken word.
0: exactly. And so I think that just helps, you as an actor to know the movement of the piece, and that was exciting to get to do that. And so, because I'm not a theater girl like people, a musical theater girl like people think, Terry. I had done only one other musical before that, and that was Rent. And I didn't grow up.
1: Where were you in Rent?
0: I was the soloist, the 525,600, the main soloist in Seasons of Love who hits the high note.
1: Oh, was this on Broadway?
0: No, this was in Ithaca, New York, at a theater, a regional theater. Yeah, and I didn't grow up, listening to all the musical theater songs. I was a church girl,
1: Yeah, but you
0: so I
1: sang in
0: was.
1: church, right?
0: Yes, I sang in church from three, four years old. I was singing in church, and wasn't much of a soloist. I have to say, I was definitely a part of the choir. And there's video of me singing in church when I did have solos, and you can see I'm so shy. Like I literally had the lyric, like the words, written on a piece of paper, and I'm looking at them because I'm so scared that I'm gonna forget them. Super shy back then.
1: How did you get from super shy to singing a song like Hell No?
0: God, truly, I feel like, this is what I'll say. For me, when I am playing a character, I get to escape. And that is my favorite place to be because I get to not be Danielle. When someone would ask me to sing as Danielle, it would terrify me. But ask me to sing as Sophia, ask me to sing as Mahalia, I got you. Because it was my way of like hiding behind the character. So.
1: Let's talk more about singing and church. What were some of your favorite gospel songs?
0: Ooh, that is such a good question. Oh man, there was this song.

0: That was one of my favorite songs.
1: What made it one of your favorites?
0: Well, when I was six, that was, or six or seven, I don't remember. It was my first church solo. Now, what does a 6-7-year-old know about complaining in good days and bad days? I don't know. But that was my song. And then when I became an adult, I understood what that song meant.
1: Did you hear a lot of Mahalia Jackson when you were growing up?
0: I did. Yeah, she definitely was in our home, for sure. My mother's a singer as well, so.
1: Oh, okay. So when you got the part as Mahalia Jackson in a movie that's officially called Robin Roberts Presents Mahalia, and so what? Your parents must have been so excited because your mother is a minister and your father was a deacon.
0: Yes, the church was so excited. And, you know, the movie actually dropped during the pandemic. And
1: yeah, so 2021.
0: Yeah. So what we did was we did a private screening for the church that I grew up in Simpsonville, South Carolina, Bethlehem Baptist Church. And everybody stayed in their cars and we got a huge projector out in the parking lot. And everyone listened from a radio station and watched it like old school, you know, movies. They watched it in their cars. And that was so cool, you know, like this place that I really do think helped me to love the theater, believe it or not. Like the church is where I think my love for theater came, to be able to share something with them that I knew was going to be meaningful.
1: So I want to play you as Mahalia Jackson from soundtrack of the movie. And what I want to play is My God Is Real.
0: Oh, wow.
1: You sound great on this. So let's hear it. This is my guest, Danielle Brooks.

0: So that is it's a beautiful song, and you sing it so well. What did you have to do with your singing to sound like you were Mahalia Jackson for the movie?
1: Terry. Oof. We worked on music for probably 2 weeks, I think, because I did sing all of that. And the hardest part was getting rid of the things that I was taught at Juilliard, to be honest, which is one of the things that they taught us, you know, and gave us in our toolbox, is like knowing when to throw, you know, the baby out with the bathwater, as one might say, you know, letting go of the technique when it's time. And that's what I had to do. Like, so, for example, you know, when she says cheering, you know, I would be singing children, and I had to stop myself and like, why am I saying children? She would say cheering, you know, or just like not over articulating things. I'm going to meet Abram and Isaac. You know, normally I would be like, I'm going to meet Abram, like articulating all of the, you know, consonants and stuff. Like I had to really break it down and kind of like a Shakespearean way, like I would with Shakespeare. And, you know, you have iambic pentameter and things like that. And you just have to, it's like a code. You got to create a code for yourself to understand how this woman speaks and where she speaks from and how she uses language, you know. And that's the thing, like Mahalia sings all the way down in her feet. You know, so when I would do this, I would be barefoot when I was in the studio, you know, because you really do need to be that, it's that low. To be honest, she sings from another place too, but I'm trying to be respectful, you know, but that core space is where she sang from.
0: So you grew up very churched with yes. your mother a minister and your father a deacon. And was it, did you grow up with the feeling that your parents had a special connection to God?
1: Oh, for sure. I mean, my mother was a praying and still is a very prayed up woman. She would be the one at 6 a.m. You would hear her downstairs in the living room speaking in tongues, praying, talking to God. You know, it was, yeah, she woke you up in prayer. And at the time, you know, we had two floors, and she would turn up the music. Like, you had speakers in each room. Even though we was not rich, even though that sounds very rich, we had these speakers in our house. And she would play gospel music on Saturdays at probably 8 in the morning to wake me and my brother up to clean the house. Which sounds so old school now that I'm saying it back to you, because nobody's really asked me questions like that. But and my dad was too. You know, he wasn't as forth showing, if that's the right word to say, or like he wasn't as showy with his relationship with God. Like he went to church all the time and obviously was a deacon, but like my mother was the one you saw like in worship all the time and still is.
0: Did you speak in tongues?
1: No. No, not at all. Like, no, definitely did not. I would say I do feel that I have a wonderful connection to God, you know, in the spirit, and still practice Christianity and go to church on Sundays with my family, you know, and I listen to gospel music like no other genre, because it just soothes my soul. And I feel like gospel music has always been that for me, my helpmate in life.
0: So feeling that your parents were kind of had a special relationship with God and were like God's representative or close to God, did it make you like in awe of your parents? Did you feel like you couldn't misbehave because that would be misbehaving in front of God in a way that people's regular parents who weren't leaders of the church wouldn't feel?
1: Yeah, for sure. There was a lot of pressure as a kid to be perfect. I think that's like probably one of those things in my adulthood I'm still going to therapy for. You know, it's like this sense of perfection, not getting anything wrong. And, you know, the Bible says, honor thy father and mothers that your days may be long on this earth. And so that rang very true in my house. You know, we needed to do what our parents wanted us to do. There was no way around it, you know. And if you had slip ups, it just the guilt that weighed on you, you know, was heavy for me. And I don't know if it stemmed from me doing pageants at church, you know, and they taught you how to hold your feet and how to stand. And I don't know. It's just this perfection that was built in me pretty early. And maybe it's being the first child, you know, and the responsibilities of being a good example to my brother, you know, and I respectfully say this, you know, but I think my mom really cared a lot about what others thought. And I say it respectfully, Mom, if you hear this, but, you know, I think that had a lot to do with it, is what do people see?
0: What did they want you to do that you didn't want to do?
1: Ooh, that's a deep question. Well, one thing, you know, was there was a fear of me going to Juilliard. My mother was really scared for me. And my dad said to me, he's like, I want you to follow your heart. And so I did. You know, I went to Juilliard and she was just scared of, like, you know, being in New York and her child leaving at 17. And then she was nervous about me doing Orange is the New Black. And then my father again was like, follow your heart. And I did. And that changed my life, you know. But then there was that fear of, like, what is she being exposed to? You know, there's a lot, the subject matter of lesbians and gays was all up and in between Orange is the New Black. So that was a fear, you know, of what I was being taught.
0: Foul language.
1: Foul language. I mean, we had
0: drugs.
1: Come on, the list goes on.
0: I can keep going. Like, yeah.
1: So, yeah, Mama was shooketh, but she got over it. She really started to see the beauty of the show as time went on.
0: Daniel Brooks, it's been such a pleasure to talk with you. Thank you so much.
1: Thank you, Terry. Thank you for having me.
2: Daniel Brooks stars in the new movie If I Go, Will They Miss Me? She spoke with Terry Gross. Fresh Air Weekend is produced by Teresa Madden. Fresh Air's executive producer is Sam Brigger. Our technical director and engineer is Audrey Bentham. Our engineer this week is Adam Staniszewski. With Terry Gross, I'm Tanya Mosley.
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0: Hello and welcome to Inside Europe, the weekly current affairs podcast and radio programme from DW, Germany's international broadcaster, with me, Kate Laycock. Russia casts its shadow over our show this week as a DW investigation uncovers a murky world of spies and saboteurs. Then, up, out, and into the light, we meet the volunteer gravediggers uncovering secrets buried deep beneath Latvian soil.
1: What do you see?
2: Here I see the eagle with two heads and the crest on the body of the eagle.
0: Expect intrigue, determination, and a surprising amount of moral clarity, even in the trickiest of situations. That's all here on Inside Europe.
3: Live from NPR News in Washington, I'm Windsor Johnston. President Trump says the U.S., Denmark, and Greenland have reached an agreement giving Washington what he calls permanent control over the island's security. NPR's Emily Fang reports the deal follows months of tension over Trump's repeated push to acquire Greenland.
4: In a post on social media, Trump says this agreement is perpetual and will allow the U.S. veto power over proposed sensitive investments in Greenland. It would also forbid U.S. adversaries from setting up military presence in the territory. He describes the agreement as giving the U.S., quote, complete ability to do what is necessary in Greenland in the name of security. Trump has said before that Greenland's strategic spot in the Arctic and abundant critical mineral deposits means the U.S. should annex Greenland. That sparked intense criticism from Denmark, which Greenland is a part of. Emily Fang, NPR News, The White House.
3: The price of diesel continues to hit record highs in the U.S. According to AAA, 48 out of 50 states are averaging $6 or more per gallon. Texas Public Radio's David Martin Davies reports the prices are squeezing trucking companies and raising costs throughout the supply chain.
5: John Esparza, president and CEO of the Texas Trucking Association, says fuel is now one of the industry's largest expenses, and small operators are especially vulnerable.
6: The individual truck drivers, they will feel that in their pockets more directly, and it's much harder to recover that price most immediately.
5: Esparza says higher diesel costs will quickly reach consumers because trucks carry nearly everything Americans buy, including merchandise now being shipped for the holiday season.
6: Anything you can think of comes to you via truck, and about 85% of our communities rely on trucking exclusively.
5: Esparza says diesel prices have nearly doubled from a year ago, and the industry has yet to see how high they may climb. For NPR News, I'm David Martin Davies in San Antonio.
3: Demonstrators formed a human chain around the Kennedy Center in Washington, D.C. last night. The dispute intensified after a federal judge blocked an effort to restore President Trump's name to the building, ruling that only Congress can rename it. Laura Bly, a former National Symphony staff member, says she's baffled by the president's focus on the Performing Arts Center.
7: It's a nightmare because Donald Trump isn't interested in the performing arts. He never has been. I think he saw the Kennedy Center as low-hanging fruit, that he had the right to appoint most of the trustees and tell them to make him chairman and tell them to put his name on it, and he just thought it would be an easy target.
3: Trump has since called the venue a, quote, dump and declined to rule out tearing it down. The judge has ordered the administration to provide 30 days' notice before beginning any demolition work. This is NPR News in Washington. Emergency crews are working to contain another fire at a battery storage plant near Monterey, California. Amy Mayer from member station KACU reports cleanup operations are still underway after a massive blaze at the facility last year.
8: Texas-based Vistra Corporation has been working to clean up the site and dispose of destroyed batteries. Monterey County Supervisor Glenn Church says he began hearing from concerned residents shortly after the flare-up began around 6 in the morning.
9: Safety must be paramount in every way we deal with battery energy storage systems. This incident really highlights, underscores just how volatile lithium batteries really are.
8: The local fire department said still energized batteries spontaneously combusted. Fire officials say they knew the remaining batteries could catch fire. Traditional firefighting techniques are not appropriate for a lithium-ion battery fire, but officials expect it will burn itself out within a day or so. For NPR News, I'm Amy Mayer in Moss Landing, California.
3: The Trump administration has begun building a border wall in parts of West Texas. Customs and Border Protection says crews have started installing panels along a 47-mile stretch in Hudspeth County. The project is part of the administration's $46 billion Big Bend region effort to create barriers, roads, and surveillance technology along a roughly 500-mile stretch of the southern border. Some landowners, ranchers, and environmental groups oppose the projects and say they'll continue fighting them. This is NPR News in Washington.
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10: This is Inside Europe. I'm Kate Laycock in Bonn.
11: Hybrid threats facing Europe are less and less hybrid and less threats. Cyber sabotage, arson, drone incursion, they are ramping up every day.
10: Ursula von der Leyen issuing that warning during the annual State of the Union address on Wednesday. The EU chief went on to propose a brand new mechanism fashioned on NATO's Article 4 that member states would be able to trigger in the event of a hybrid attack. This would, in true EU fashion, launch political consultations to coordinate an EU response and deter further escalation. What that would actually mean in practice is far from clear at this stage, especially since news of Russian-linked hybrid attacks is becoming so frequent as to be almost commonplace. These attacks range from the dramatic, think drone attacks on major public infrastructure, to the mundane, think internet trolling and petty vandalism. Increasingly, the attacks are being carried out by disposable agents. These disposable agents are very different to the highly trained professionals of the Cold War era. Often they are the most ordinary of citizens, people hired online who at times don't even know the identities of their employers or the real aim of their assignments. And our colleagues over at DW's investigative unit have been hot on the heels of just one such network.
12: DW and three other European broadcasters obtained classified documents and spoke to dozens of sources, investigators, secret service officials, and people close to the suspects to reconstruct a story of spies and sabotage that eventually leads to a Latin dance studio in Russia.
10: To get the inside story on DW's documentary deep dive into the murky world of salsa and sabotage, I spoke to two of the journalists behind the investigation, DW Investigations Chief Matthias Bullinger and investigative journalist Juliette Pineda.
13: We noticed when monitoring for these different types of attacks that of sabotage that were happening in Europe, there was a case of a Colombian who was sentenced in the Czech Republic for starting a fire in a bus depot in the city of Prague. And that really caught our attention because, like Matthias said before, it didn't fit into the pattern of the profile that we had been seeing so far, which were people with a criminal past, Ukrainian migrants, or Russian speakers. But we saw for the first time a case of a Latin American that was documented for carrying out these attacks. And later on, we noticed that there was another arson attack in a construction supply warehouse in Warsaw, and then another one in Radom. That raised the question of, are there other Colombians or other Latin Americans in Europe committing sabotage attacks? Like, how was this person recruited? Who was he receiving instructions from? And whether the handler that had found him and was telling him to do and commit these attacks was after other people as well.
10: So the question is, who is the handler and are there others? Are there other disposable agents being run by the same handler?
13: Exactly.
10: You've got your questions. What happens now? How does the research proceed? What do you do?
14: Of course, we look for more cases. We then found another case of another Colombian in Romania. And then another Colombian was arrested in Colombia on the request of Lithuania. What happens then, usually, if I speak more generally, we start talking to sources, security sources. We try to find traces online we try to get closer.
13: Including the sources that we reach out to were the family members of the people who were suspected or had been already convicted for committing such attacks on Russia's behalf. Trying to get closer and asking questions like, what was your brother's looking for to do in Europe? What kind of job did he tell you he find? Was he in a forum looking for work? What was he in touch with somebody? But back to what Matthias was saying, a really important piece of information that unlocked part of the questions that we had already been raising was a series of classified court documents linked to the case of a Colombian who was extradited later to Lithuania.
10: What did those court documents unlock for you?
13: So the classified documents from Lithuania that we got access to, they state carefully like how the entire operation works, but also it stated how big the network is, as well as the names of the people involved in the network and the aliases that they used to conduct such operation, including the aliases that they used to introduce themselves to the disposable agents, to recruit the disposable agents on job forums or nicknames or the pseudonyms that they use on Telegram channels where they were receiving and exchanging information or like sharing the instructions for the attacks. And this document stated the name of the person who was basically pulling the strings and like coordinating these attacks and financing them as well, like in the three cases that we have seen before. And his nickname was Dios, which means God in Spanish. That was one of the aliases that he was using to communicate with the agents.
10: So we have our spider at the center of the net. Matthias, what can you tell us about him?
14: Yeah, at the time we didn't know yet whether the net is really the net that we thought it was. What we had to confirm was that this person is also behind the attacks in the Czech Republic, in Poland and Romania. We had him for the Lithuanian case. He was not that difficult to find. The name is pretty unique. And we quickly found social media profiles of him. And it turned out that this man was a dance teacher. And we found lots of videos of him dancing, posing for photos,

0: Russia, but in Europe. Or he posted them in forums for people living in Russia, Latin Americans living in Russia. Before we see him active in these forums, we see that he has taken a lot of credit.
1: Isn't he was in debt?
0: He was in debt.
1: Victim or villain?
0: If you look at what he has done and what he has organized, that he has continued after his first recruit had been arrested, you can't call him a victim.
1: And the costs of what he is doing are high, not just in terms of the wider picture, but also in terms of what happens to the people that he turns into disposable agents. Gillette, you're nodding. This is because I think you probably more than anyone on the team have actually had personal contact with people who've been directly affected by this. What can you tell me about the kind of person who gets targeted, what they believe they're signing up for, what happens to them?
2: So we're looking at people who are in a very vulnerable position. You have multiple, like dozens of groups, especially on Telegram, but mostly on Facebook, of Latin Americans looking for work in Europe. You are being bombarded. There are like recruiters, there are agencies offering jobs or like helping to do all the paperwork for the visa to come here with a job and to stay in Europe. And it's a place where there's very little, how do I say, like monitoring of the conversation, and where like a lot of predatory recruitment can happen.
1: It feels like, you know, in The Matrix, where Agent Anderson can suddenly sort of take over the body of anybody else. You know, anybody can be flipped. Does it feel a bit like that?
0: There's probably an element of that. But of course, this is pushing it too far.
1: Matthias, I feel the need to try and redeem myself with you, so I'm going to ask you a grown-up question. Can you maybe place for me the role of these disposable agents within the wider context of Russia's hybrid war? I mean, how vital a part do you think that these kind of disposable networks are?
0: After Russia invaded Ukraine in 2024, this full-scale invasion, lots of European countries expelled Russian diplomats. Russian diplomats who had been working for the secret services, who had been keeping these networks alive in Europe, who had been handling the spies, and suddenly their power to do stuff in Europe had diminished greatly. And what happened then is that they found a way to replace these people by recruiting them online. So they closed the gap in their capabilities in Europe and started using these people. Of course, these people are not trained spies. They commit mistakes. But Russia is able to recruit lots of these people and to cause some kind of damage, some kind of disturbance all over Europe.
1: I am wondering about the handlers' handlers. We've traced the threads back to Dios, our Latin dance instructor in a small town in Russia. We don't know, you say, the extent to which he may be ideologically motivated. We don't know the extent to which he may be himself being used by people pulling his strings. When you get to someone like Dios, does the trail then go cold?
2: I think like after finding Dios and his identity, we did hit like a cold trail. Like it's really difficult to like move beyond the handler. Like it's already like very difficult to move from disposable agent to handler.
0: For everything that happens beyond that handler, we of course rely on maybe sources in intelligence, because this is something they can see through some means they have that we do not have. And suddenly, after we published, we had this press release from the DOJ in the US, and they suddenly name a whole network of people carrying out not only these attacks that we looked into, but also, it seems, attempted murder.
1: Okay, so we can now link him, the chief protagonist of your investigation, via this DOJ information to an attempted murder on US soil? Have I got

0: that right?
1: Yeah. So we were really surprised by this because we had published our investigation on Monday, and on Tuesday, this massive accusation of a case in the US, an attempted murder on a Russian dissident, was made public by the DOJ just after we published our story.
0: Well, Matthias and Juliette, I think that you have both proved beyond a shadow of a doubt that you are very far from being disposable agents. Thank you so much for talking to me.
2: Thank you for having us, Kate.
1: Thank you, Kate.
0: Matthias Berlinger and Juliette Pineda were talking to me about their new documentary, which is out now on DW's YouTube channel. Just type in Salsa and Sabotage and you will find it. I'm Kate Laycock in Germany. 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

0: The land of the living, sister, is neither here nor there. We enter it and we leave it. The dead in the land of the dead are the ones you'll be with longest. The right of the dead to be buried is a theme so ancient that those words, albeit rendered there in Seamus Heaney's modern translation, were written by Sophocles almost 2,500 years ago. And yet, the principled insistence of his heroine Antigone that the dead must be buried no matter who they are or what they might have done is something that speaks straight to us today. In our second story this week, Lisa Louis reports from Latvia, where for decades a group of international volunteers has been painstakingly digging up the remains of tens of thousands of soldiers fallen in battles past. Many of these soldiers were Russian, and the volunteers believe that they have a right to be returned home to rest. Russia's war in Ukraine, however, is making things rather complicated.
1: Latvia is one of the EU's greenest countries, with more than half of its area covered by forests. These forests are extremely biodiversity rich, but there's also something else hidden in certain parts of them, like here, in this pine and spruce forest near Kirkava, a town just south of the Latvian capital of Riga.
2: A dozen volunteers are digging a 2-meter deep hole here on this Tuesday morning. The group, known as Legenda, is searching for the remains of soldiers who fell in a 1916 battle. Troops of the Russian Empire, which included present-day Latvia, were fighting German forces in World War I. 32-year-old Andres Lelis, a bartender in his day job, has been a member of Legenda since childhood.
1: So what did you find today?
3: We found a mass grave of Imperial Russian soldiers, buried most likely by Germans. And we can now absolutely tell that these are Imperial Russian soldiers because of the buttons.
1: What do you see?
3: Here I see the eagle with two heads and the crest on the body of the eagle. That means that these are Imperial Russian soldiers, so most likely infantry unit. German soldiers are identified usually by the dog tag, but Imperial Russian soldiers had no dog tags. So how to identify them is awards, St. George Cross, which had a number. And then other way, in mass graves like this, when it's very deep and many layers, there is a chance that some wool uniforms would preserve and the shoulder boards and the uniform buttons.
2: The group has about 60 members, half of them international volunteers. And despite their different backgrounds, they share a common goal, Andres says.
3: It's very unfair towards the people who fought in the war that they are just forgotten and dumped in holes and their families don't know what happened with them. We don't treat them as good side or bad side. They are just victims of war, which we need to give the proper burial.
2: Once recovered, the remains are taken to this barn about an hour away from Kirkava. Here, they are carefully cleaned and placed in small black cardboard coffins. If the soldiers can be identified and their descendants request it, the remains are returned to their home country. Otherwise, Legenda organizes a burial here in Latvia, funded by the country of origin. But as Andres and Talis Esmits, one of Legenda's founders, show me around the barn, they point to several piles of yellow plastic bags filled with bones. So these are the remains of about 2,000 Russians, right? Andres asks.
4: Madam.
2: Roughly, replies Talis. The last contact with Russian authorities was around 2017. From then onwards, they've shown absolutely no interest, he explains. The volunteers say that relations with Russian authorities began to deteriorate after Moscow annexed Ukraine's Crimea in 2014. They say a final request to transfer Soviet remains to Russia in 2022 went unanswered. By then, Moscow had launched its full-scale invasion of Ukraine. Andres says the Russian authorities have also stopped financing burials of Russian or Soviet remains in Latvia. And so these remains are left in limbo.
3: The storage is filling up. It is a chance for the family to find their loved one, but that chance is taken away.
2: The reasons why remain unclear. Moscow did not respond to my request for comment. Ironically, though, one would have expected Latvia to turn its back on Russia rather than the other way around, given the two countries' shared history. Latvia first declared independence in 1918, but only stayed independent until 1940, when the country was occupied by Soviet soldiers for 1 year and then by Nazi Germany for 4 years.
4: Die Bolschewisten leisten überall noch zähen Widerstand. Straße um Straße muss kämpfend genommen werden.
2: Latvian soldiers thus fought on both sides in World War II. In 1945, the Soviets reoccupied the country, which remained part of the USSR, until 1991. It is the Soviet occupation, however, that's remembered as particularly brutal in Latvia, not least because roughly 60,000 Latvians were deported to gulags in the USSR. As a result, distrust of the Russian neighbor runs deep to this day, says Juris Siganovs. He's the head of the history department at the Latvian War Museum in Riga.
5: Here in Latvia, Lithuania, Estonia, Poland, and I believe in most Eastern European countries, we have a strong historical memory. We remember very well what happened during and after World War II, specifically how Soviet influence gradually spread to our countries. Russia's aggressive nature hasn't changed since the time of Ivan the Terrible. It's always been directed toward conquest, external conquest, colonial conquest.
2: Meanwhile, the historian is not surprised that the Russian authorities are no longer taking in their soldiers' remains.
5: It reflects a rather nihilistic, contemptuous attitude toward the fallen. An attitude that, in a sense, has always been characteristic of the Russian side.
2: Back in the forest, though, the volunteers struggle to understand why the fallen of past battles should be caught up in current tensions. 28-year-old Victoria Lele, a film student, is getting some of the remains ready for transport. She was 4 years old when she first accompanied her father and other volunteers on a recovery mission, and she has been documenting Legenda's work on camera for more than a decade. For Victoria, wars are only truly over when all the fallen have received a proper burial.
6: Unfortunately, now we also see wars happening nowadays, and this is something that we are also going to do decades later in Ukraine. And I cannot imagine if I died in war to just lay under some road. It's disrespectful.
2: And that view is deeply rooted in the country's mentality, adds fellow volunteer Andres.
3: For Latvians, cemetery culture is very important. If you will go to Latvian cemetery, you will see that the graves are very well kept. We feel that everyone should have a proper grave. No matter who they are, what they done before, he already paid his highest price.
2: They'll continue their search in the hope that one day, all the fallen will find a dignified final resting place. Lisa Louis, DW, Kharkova.
7: Death, Antigone said, longs for the same rights for all. 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
7: Welcome back to Inside Europe, the weekly current affairs podcast and radio program from DW, Germany's international broadcaster, with me, Kate Laycock. This Wednesday, a tribunal in The Hague sentenced Hashim Thaçi, the former president of Kosovo, to 25 years in prison for war crimes, including dozens of murders committed during his time as a senior commander of the Kosovo Liberation Army during the country's war for independence in the late 1990s. When a war crimes verdict is handed down in The Hague, it's not unusual to see tears shed in the courtroom or outside on the street. Usually, these are tears of catharsis, of victims' relief that justice has finally been done. But this Wednesday, people in the crowd gathered outside the European Union-backed Kosovo specialist chambers were shedding tears for the perpetrator, not the victim. To understand why, I spoke to Ilona Alesi, who was in The Hague covering the trial for DW's Albania service.
10: Indeed, Kate. It was a verdict that made a lot of Kosovo Albanians sad, angry, desperate. To understand all their mixed feelings, we have to explain why Hashim Thaçi is a very important figure for Kosovo Albanians and for the war they fought against Serbia. He is one of the key figures of the Kosovo War. He's a co-founder and commander of the Kosovo Liberation Army, KLA, this group that fought for independence from Serbia, and he's regarded as a hero in Kosovo because KLA and Hashim Thaçi and other three commanders that were part of this trial symbolize freedom for Kosovo Albanians. And of course, the hearing yesterday at The Hague found him guilty of crimes during Kosovo's independence war against Serbia in the years 1998-1999, in which more than 10,000 Kosovo Albanians died and thousands are still missing. So for them, for lots of families, the war is not over.
7: What more can you tell me concretely about the court's verdict, Ilona?
10: Hashim Thaçi and other three commanders of the KLA, they killed and imprisoned and did this cruel treatment against even other Kosovo Albanians that they considered as collaborators, spies, and traitors of the Serbian forces, military forces during the war.
7: Ilona, I'm still thinking of all those grief-stricken faces, both where you were in The Hague and also in the footage that was coming out of the Kosovan capital, Pristina. I'm wondering, those tears, are they really all for Hashim Thaçi, or does it go deeper than that? Is there something else going on here?
10: I don't think it was only because of Hashim Thaçi or three other commanders of KLA that faced this verdict. I think it's related with the past of Kosovo, the wound of the war that is still there after more than two decades. It's still fresh. As I already mentioned, thousands of Kosovo Albanians are still missing. And as long as they represent the KLA, and the KLA is the symbol of the liberty, of the end of the long oppression from the Serbs, I think they were crying about the war, about all they've been facing. And I think that they consider this verdict, the yesterday's verdict, as a weakening, as a delegitimizing KLA and its cause outside Kosovo. But at the same time, we have to be really careful because we don't have to forget the sufferings of the families of the people that were tortured or killed from the people accused in this trial. So that's really important because on one side we see this macro perspective of KLA and the past of Kosovo, people still struggling with the traumas from the war. But at the same time, we have to respect all the people that have been detained illegally in these camps or people that are still missing and the trauma of their families.
7: My colleague Ilona Alesi from DW's Albania service. Now, as you may or may not have heard, it has been something of a tough week for Friedrich Merz. In the wake of the AfD's landslide victory in regional elections in Saxony-Anhalt last weekend, the German Chancellor's approval rating is down to 14%, and both the German and international press are busy speculating about his political future. To make matters worse, two more state elections are due to take place this weekend. One in Mecklenburg-Western Pomerania, where the AfD is leading the polls. In the state capital, Berlin, however, the AfD is polling in third place, albeit a very strong third, with Merz's CDU locked in a neck-to-neck battle for first place with another upstart outsider, the left-wing Die Linke Party. Now, we have spent a lot of time on this programme looking at the platform of the German far right in Germany, but what about the far left? What do they want? And what might they do with regional power? Questions our Berlin-based producer Laura Kabelka set out to answer.
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12: Every Friday afternoon, this MP's office opens its doors for what it calls a Sozialsprechstunde or social consultation. 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Anyone can come by to get advice on everything from tenant and employment rights to asylum claims. It's anonymous and nobody asks who you're voting for. Right on time, the first people are sticking their heads around the door. Many people find out about this service online. Die Linke's website has a district-by-district list of drop-ins and targeted consultation sessions. If it's legal advice you need, you can choose a session staffed by a lawyer. If you need someone to accompany you to official appointments, you can use the site to register for that too. This particular consultation session is being held in the office of Ferhat Kocak. The 47-year-old politician with Kurdish Alevi roots was elected to the German Bundestag last year, winning a direct mandate in the melting pot Neukölln constituency.
13: Überall Müll.
12: On social media, Kocak talks a lot about anti-racism, anti-fascism, or why there's so much trash in the streets. He has more than 217,000 followers on Instagram and TikTok each, where he goes by the name Der Neuköllner, so the Neukölln native.
14: Zum Gehaltsdeckel für Abgeordnete. Ihr wisst ja, seit 2021.
12: He also posts about how he has kept his own salary, something Die Linke has now made party policy. In Berlin, the cap is based on the average net income of teachers. Because of his own family history, Kocak is quite a pull factor for the Kurdish community here, and volunteers in his office also speak Turkish or other languages. Zozan Bulut is part of Kocak's team and a member of Die Linke Neukölln. Today she's one of the advisors, helping people with paperwork and connecting them with experts depending on their issue. Bulut tells me this is part of Die Linke's concept of doing politics differently, to be close to the people, approachable for the neighbors. Many people arrive here in a great state of despair, she says, and it breaks her heart to learn that some people who are working hard can't afford to pay rent at the end of the month or have to choose between turning on the heater and buying food. On the doorstep, Die Linke activists put cost of living messaging front and center. It's an approach which seems to be paying off. The party is currently polling neck and neck alongside Friedrich Merz's conservative CDU party for first place in Sunday's state elections. Last Monday, in response to another state election, the one which saw a landslide victory for the far-right AfD in Saxony-Anhalt, German Chancellor Friedrich Merz told reporters that 60% of Germans had chosen to vote for political parties that fundamentally challenge the country's democratic institutions and rules of the game. Die Linke was clearly included in this group, raising the question, is Die Linke anti-democratic?
13: Mein Name ist Eiko Wagner, ich bin Politikwissenschaftler.
12: Eiko Wagner is a political scientist at Free University Berlin. He tells me that there are large segments of the Conservative Party, not just politicians, but their voters too, who continue to be very reluctant to get involved with Die Linke. And that it's these people that Merz is appealing to when he says that his party will never work with Die Linke, that they're just as bad as the AfD, Wagner explains. Let's take a step back here. Die Linke was founded in 2007 from the merger of two parties, one of which was the successor of the ruling Marxist-Leninist party in the former East Germany. From its inception, Die Linke was under observation by the German Office for the Federal Protection of the Constitution. By the end of 2012, the federal agency stopped observing the party as a whole. In 2014, the Interior Ministry also announced that its politicians would generally no longer be individually monitored. However, some groups associated with Die Linke are still being monitored by several regional authorities.
15: Linken-Politikerin Sarah Wagenknecht hat angekündigt, die Partei der Linke.
12: The departure of the controversial hardliner Sarah Wagenknecht to form her own party in 2023 has enabled Die Linke to further soften its image in recent years. But a significant section of German society remains skeptical.
16: Linksterrorismus ist eine Gefahr für unser Land und Die Linke und Sie distanzieren sich davon.
12: Die Linke often finds itself called on to publicly distance itself from the actions of autonomous leftist groupings, such as the Vulkangruppe, which is believed to have been responsible for causing a major blackout in Berlin at the beginning of the year.
13: Ich sehe dafür gar keine Indizien.
12: Political scientist Eiko Wagner says that he sees no indication that the party Die Linke is undemocratic. Its most radical policy in Berlin, he says, is taking housing stock owned by the largest housing developers into public control with compensation.
17: Und es geht darum, mehr bezahlbaren Wohnraum zu erhalten und vor allem
12: Elif Eralp is Die Linke's candidate for the head of Berlin's state government. She told DW that this expropriation would create more affordable living space and drive financial speculation out of the city. It's a popular policy in Berlin, where many residents blame large financialized landlords for rising rent prices and social displacement. After Berlin voters backed Die Linke's expropriation proposal in a referendum, an expert commission found it to be compatible with Germany's basic law.
17: Deswegen werde ich auf die Vergesellschaftung bestehen.
12: Elif Eralp said that in coalition talks, Die Linke's public housing plan would be non-negotiable. The talks Eralp is hoping for between Die Linke, the Greens and the Social Democrats could happen soon, provided Die Linke manages to beat the CDU into second place. In that scenario, Elif Eralp would be well positioned to become the first Die Linke politician to head Berlin's state government. It's a scenario which would move her party from a position of protest to one of governance. And that is one of many issues dividing the party. A faction within Die Linke believes that the party would be better off staying in opposition. Were Die Linke to govern with the center-left, the scrutiny would likely be intense. The party has already faced anti-Semitism allegations, such as over a late August campaign rally in Neukölln, where a rapper chanted slogans including Death to the IDF, that's Israel's military, and Yalla Yalla Intifada, an Arabic call for an uprising. Ereb distanced herself from that performance.
17: Also ich habe entsprechende
12: saying that she has always criticized such incidents and made clear they are unacceptable. Ereb said she's firmly committed to protecting Jewish life just as she is to protecting Palestinian and Muslim life. Neukölln is home to many of the 40,000 Palestinians living in Berlin. Unlike Germany's mainstream parties, Die Linke officially recognizes Israel's actions in Gaza as a genocide, a finding reached by many international rights organizations and a United Nations commission, but denied by Israel.
18: Wenn wir zu den Nachbarinnen gehen und mit denen sprechen, wenn die Nachbarinnen
12: Linke Activist Sozan Bulu tells me that concern for relatives in Gaza is a topic that comes up a lot on the doorstep.
18: Ist klar, dass das auch ein Thema ist, was für uns sehr zentral ist.
12: Many conversations also revolve around inequality. Die Linke says that there is a class conflict between those at the top and those at the bottom.
13: Die Bezahlbarkeit des Lebens insgesamt, die ja
12: According to political scientist Eiko Wagner, the cost of living is an issue that no longer only affects the lowest strata of society. He believes that the topic of affordability could be decisive in Sunday's election and that dissatisfaction with so-called grand coalitions among the centrist conservatives and social democrats is pushing voters away from the center and towards the political fringes. Of course, it's not just Die Linke which stands to profit from this trend, as Neukölln Linke activist Sozan Bulut is all too aware.
18: Naja, die AfD hat es jetzt geschafft, die Wut der Menschen.
12: Bulut says that people have a lot of anger, and the AfD is tapping into that. The anger is justified, Bulut says, but the AfD acts as if our neighbors are the problem. They're trying to divide us, she says. We must make sure we don't let them pit us against one another.
18: Gegeneinander ausspielen lassen.
12: Laura Kabelka, DW, Berlin, Neukölln.
0: On Tuesday, a crowd of people gathered outside Istanbul's main courthouse. They were there to protest last weekend's unprecedented nationwide crackdown on Turkey's LGBTQ plus community, in which over 160 arrests were made against the backdrop of coordinated raids on private homes, gay bars, other community-linked venues, and the offices of several LGBTQ plus organisations. DW's Dorian Jones was there to cover the protest and unwittingly found himself caught up in another unfolding story.
19: The police are driving all the journalists away from the protest. The police are now closing in on the protest into a small space. They're using their shields to push the people into a tiny place. This policeman is now pushing me away further and further away from the protest. This is a deliberate policy, it now seems. They no longer want to hear these people's voices, pushing harder and harder. Now he's getting very aggressive.
20: Dikkat, dikkat, polis konuşuyor. Çağlayan meydanda toplanan gruba sesleniyorum.
19: Now the police are calling on the protesters to stop their chants and slogans. The first bus carrying away detained people is leaving. More people have been taken into the second bus. It looks like they are arresting all of the people now attending. Two, three more buses are queuing up to take away while there appear more people. Of the 150 or so people gathered outside Istanbul's courthouse on Tuesday, almost all were reportedly detained, including journalists. Only one protester remained, Özgül Saki, a member of parliament for the opposition DEM party. Her parliamentary immunity protected her from arrest.
21: Şunu söylemek istiyorum özellikle.
19: Visibly angry, Saki claimed the escalating crackdown on the LGBTQ plus movement is part of a government policy to reshape society, to build what she says is an Islamist, Turkish, racist society. Those who are here, she adds, say no, society will live equally, freely and honourably with all its diversity. That, she says, is why they were all detained. Many of those detained at the courthouse were released Thursday evening.
1: Justice Minister Akin Gulek from President Erdogan's Islamic Conservative AKP party defended the sweeping operations as necessary to protect the family. The raids began on September the 12th, the anniversary of the 1980 military coup, a date heavy with memories of oppression. Among the organizations to be hardest hit was Istanbul-based SPOD, which provides psychological support to LGBTQ plus people. One member, speaking anonymously, described his shock at the raid's severity.
4: SPOD is one of the most affected organizations in this operation. They raided our office. I think 4 or 5 has been detained and they are still in custody. So my reaction is I'm deeply, deeply, deeply saddened by the current situation. I have a personal fear. What will happen to LGBTQ community after this day? Like, they can implement a kind of informal criminalization upon our community.
1: Homosexuality has been legal since the foundation of the Turkish Republic in 1923. But authorities are using an obscenity law to pursue their crackdown, explains Yıldız Tar of the Ankara-based KAOS, Turkey's leading LGBTQ news portal.
22: All of our board members are detained due to the allegations of obscenity. They look into our social media account and our news articles are seen as obscene because, for example, there is one picture of two women kissing and they see that it's obscene. So that is why they have been detained. Or there was an article about two football players kissing each other and it was about the homophobia in the sport and it is seen as an obscene issue. So that is really, really frustrating, I can say.
1: The crackdown has sparked fierce condemnation from the European Union and international human rights groups. Emma Sinclair Webb, who leads Human Rights Watch's Turkey office, notes that while such crackdowns are not new, this one stands apart.
23: This is a much wider crackdown than we've seen previously in terms of the number of LGBT rights organizations, so it's 9 who have been targeted so far, as well as nightclubs, businesses, and lots of individuals. The difference with this crackdown is that the government has really tried to putting them in the frame of criminal offenses like prostitution-related activity and drug offenses. So there is a big stigmatization underway with this latest wave of arrests. And it's an attempt to show LGBT people as immoral, as against the family.
1: Turkish President Recep Tayyip Erdogan routinely refers to LGBTQ plus members as perverts and has been ramping up his rhetoric ahead of much rumoured early elections. However, the crackdown has drawn widespread condemnation from Turkey's civil society, including trade unions, doctor associations, as well as opposition parties. For KAOS editor Yıldız Tar, such support is welcome, helping to strengthen his resolve.
22: When I was a child and everyone was mocking me and I felt really lonely and I attempted suicide. The LGBTQI movement saved my life. I saw that, yes, there are people who are like me. That still gives me hope because now I know that there are a lot of people who are looking up to us. In that sense, I'm hopeful. The ordinary LGBTQI people who are not activists, they are terrified. But I think hope is like a muscle. You have to train it.
1: The LGBTQ plus movement is vowing to continue their protests, with those detained facing many months in pre-trial detention. Meanwhile, the Justice Minister is calling on prosecutors to step up investigations into the LGBTQ plus community, stoking fears of further arrests. Dorian Jones, DW, Istanbul.
7: Hope is a muscle you have to train. I'm going to take that with me into the break. That's here on Inside Europe.
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0: Can you name either of this year's European capitals of culture? I'll tell you what, I will give you one this week and introduce you to the second next week. Here it goes. Perched beneath one of Central Europe's most imposing medieval castles, the Slovak city of Trenčín has spent centuries at the crossroads of European history. Its Roman inscription, carved into the castle rock nearly 1,850 years ago, marks the furthest known advance of a Roman army into Central Europe. A place well worth a visit, and luckily for us, Rob Cameron is here to help us do it by proxy.
2: The rhythmic sound of pickaxe against rock, rising up from a well in the courtyard of Trenčín's medieval castle. It's not restoration work, though there is plenty of that. The sound comes from a loudspeaker, a contemporary art installation created for the European Capital of Culture project. It brings to life the legend of Omar, a captured Ottoman nobleman who, according to local folklore, dug through solid rock to win his freedom and return to his beloved Fatima. The legend may not be true, but for many Slovaks, it's the story most closely associated with Trenčín Castle. To separate fact from folklore, I joined local historian Vladimir Pindiak for a tour. These fortifications, he told me, made the castle impossible to conquer. On three sides, there were steep cliffs, and on one side, there was even a river. Everyone, he said, wanted to control this place. He listed all those who'd passed through Trenčín, the Romans, Germanic tribes, perhaps even the Celts. Then came the Slavs, then the Hungarians, who established the Kingdom of Hungary. And then, of course, after the end of the Habsburg monarchy, Czechoslovakia, and finally Slovakia. We'd climbed the steep stone steps of Matuš's Tower, the castle's highest point, named for the local medieval Hungarian ruler Matuš Čák, who appears to have been something of a gangster. He still gets a street named after him, as does the Roman Emperor Marcus Aurelius. It was his troops that reached Trenčín almost 1,850 years ago, leaving behind a Latin inscription in the castle rock, the northernmost known evidence of a Roman army in Central Europe. The inscription is one of Trenčín's oldest claims to fame. Now the city is hoping to create a new one.
3: Trenčín's family. Behind this wall was born my father. History
2: alone isn't enough to secure Trenčín's future. That's where Mayor Richard Rybníček, whose family has been here for over a century, believes the European Capital of Culture title can make a difference.
3: For me, it is not about this year. It is a strategy. It is a story. The story started in 2010 when I was elected. And this is not only culture. This is about architecture, about urbanism, about new life and quality of life for our citizens and for tourists. It's a story about the future, and we plan this city for next 50 years.
2: Whether the European Capital of Culture leaves a lasting legacy will take years to judge, but the signs are already there. Historic buildings are being restored, public spaces renewed, and plans are taking shape to reconnect the city with the nearby River Vach. After 2,000 years at the crossroads of Europe, Trenčín is once again reinventing itself. For DW, this is Rob Cameron in Trenčín.
0: Tune in next week to find out which European city Trenčín is sharing the culture capital title with and why. For now, though, I've just time to tell you that this programme was produced by Laura Kabelka and me, Kate Laycock, with additional editorial support from Thomas Sparrow. Our sound engineer was Michelle.
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11: In case anyone tells you that Canadians are really just the same as Americans, just used to colder weather, author Paul Theroux wants to point something out.
26: Canada is different, and you go to a place because it's different.
11: Coming up, Paul Theroux shares what he found and who he met on a cross-country road trip from Newfoundland to the Pacific.
26: Great roads, friendly people, lots of stories. To me, it was heaven.
11: Take a lesson from Korea. Occupied by foreign powers so many times, they had to develop a sixth sense in how to read a room.
27: Because of these constant sort of outsiders taking over, Koreans had to develop nunchi in order to survive.
11: Yuni Hong explains the Korean art of observation that can help you at home, at work, and in your travels. It's Korean nunchi and an epic Canadian road trip in the hour ahead on Travel with Rick Steves.
28: Live from NPR News in Washington, I'm Windsor Johnston. Google says for the first time, its artificial intelligence model Gemini was involved in hacking incidents that were not planned. The news comes after other tech companies have reported AI agents going rogue. NPR's John Ruwitch reports on a series of episodes that are raising concerns about AI spinning out of control.
29: Google says there were three instances of its AI going off script, all of which it says it reported to the entities involved. The company says during a standard evaluation, its AI model found public information online and guest credentials to access websites it thought were part of the test. In all three, it says the model stopped. The company did not say which entities were breached. Heather Adkins, vice president of security engineering at Google, says the company worked with a partner involved in the model training to change the testing process. Adkins says the events highlight the importance of training AI to act responsibly. Concern about AI going off script has soared in recent weeks, and the Google incidents add to a growing list of examples. John Ruwitch, NPR News.
28: President Trump says he's banning three major media outlets from the White House. The president on Friday accused CNN, Politico, and MSNBC of reporting what he calls fake news. NPR's David Folkenflik says the move could be illegal and even unconstitutional.
30: Trump made the threat in a Truth Social post, saying news outlets shouldn't be able to, quote, constantly write or report fiction and lies when they're covering the president or his administration. A Bloomberg News reporter asked him about it at a White House press conference a short time later.
31: Are you trying to intimidate the press from doing
32: no,
31: its
32: no,
31: job?
32: No. I dislike dishonest press like you. I think you're terrible.
30: If the White House tries to follow through on the president's threat, it would likely be met with legal challenges. CNN says a ban would violate its constitutional rights to report accurately and fairly without interference from the federal government. David Folkenflik, NPR News.
28: Americans are feeling the squeeze of higher fuel prices, especially farmers. In Idaho, Galen Lee says much of the equipment on his farm runs on diesel, and the larger machines can require hundreds of gallons of fuel.
33: The price we're paying for fuel is about twice what it was a year ago.
28: The price of diesel continues to hit record highs in the U.S. The national average has climbed to a record $6.49 a gallon. Large parts of Cuba remain in the dark today after another nationwide collapse of the country's power grid. Officials say a failure in transmission lines in the western part of the island triggered the outage, leaving millions of people without service. It's at least the sixth major collapse since January, when the Trump administration began blocking oil shipments to the island. You're listening to NPR News. from Washington. President Trump says negotiations are underway to set up a U.S. Army base in Poland. NPR's Greg Myrie reports the announcement comes despite his frequent criticism of NATO.
1: President Trump said on Truth Social that major progress was being made toward establishing the base. He cited his good relationship with Poland's president, Karol Nawrocki, adding that the location could be announced very soon. A NATO official, who wasn't authorized to speak publicly, said two sites in western Poland are under consideration. This comes despite Trump's criticism that most European countries should do more for their own defense. The U.S. has some 10,000 troops in Poland, though there's no permanent U.S. military facility there. Poland says a stronger NATO presence in Eastern Europe is needed to counter the threat from Russia. Greg Myrie, NPR News, Washington.
28: Early voting is underway in this year's midterm elections, which will determine control of Congress. Virginia opened in-person voting Friday, while Minnesota and South Dakota began absentee voting. More states will mail ballots or open early voting sites in the coming weeks. The voting begins amid disputes over the Trump administration's efforts to expand federal oversight of elections. Civil rights groups have also sued over the possibility of federal law enforcement officers being sent to polling places. State and local election officials say they're confident the elections will be secure and accurate. This is NPR News.
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14: His curiosity about people and places, especially the ones that are overlooked, has motivated what Paul Theroux has been writing about since 1967. He joins us in a moment on Travel with Rick Steves to tell us about his just-concluded Great Canadian Cross-Country Road Trip. And later in the hour, Yuni Hong reveals how a Korean type of nonverbal situational awareness, what they call nunchi, can be a valuable aid for reading the room in our international travels. As many have learned, looking into your family history can take you on some remarkable adventures. Author Paul Theroux drove to Quebec to learn where his grandfather and earlier generations in his family came from. It was the start of a cross-Canada road trip where he encountered fascinating people and perspectives that he documents in his latest book. It's called True North, On the Road in Canada. Paul Theroux joins us now from his home on Cape Cod to share what he found that makes Canada a nation that the world admires and that so many Americans recognize as the cool but quiet neighbor upstairs. Paul, welcome back to Travel with Rick Steves.
12: It's great to talk to you again, Rick. You're always in my mind because you're a traveler. People think I travel a lot. I don't travel as much as you do, so God bless you.
14: Well, we both found our niche, and I think we both enjoy it, and that's a beautiful thing, isn't it?
12: Yeah, it is. Yeah.
14: So in your book, it seems like you had something to get off your chest in the first pages. Let's talk about that. You opened with a critique of modern travel writing.
12: Oh, yeah. Well, I mean, I keep reading it in the newspaper, people saying having sumptuous meals in poor countries. You know, the idea that you're having a gourmet experience in a place where people are starving or very hungry. And then the way people write about it. The prologue of my book is about the strangeness of the travel experience and how different travel books are. I'm trying to avoid writing a conventional travel book, just gushing about everything. So it's not a gushing book.
14: You know, that I have to remind my staff that we're not a shill for the tourist industry. It's sort of the default for a lot of travel writers is to rave about something. But I like to turn the volume down and take the superlatives away and be candid. You know, everything doesn't have to be great. It is what it is.
12: You know, this is my 12th travel book. And if anyone read the first, my first one was The Great Railway Bazaar. But over the years, I've learned that in travel, the thing that matters most is hearing people's stories, maybe making a friend of them, but also listening, not talking, not thinking that you're the focus of attention. It's not about you. I used to see it as a kind of autobiography. I don't see it that way anymore. Although, obviously, I'm the person traveling. But you travel to listen, to watch, to listen. And I found in Canada, you know, traveling in your own language is really amazing. Sure. Because you sit down, you have language in common.
2: I know that when I'm in Ireland, it is really a boon for me because I can, all the little chatter in the background adds to my understanding. And I kept thinking as I was reading through your book, you were soaking up conversations. It was a Trans-Canada collection of conversations. And you understood all of them. And it must have just been a field day for you as a travel writer.
12: Yes, it was. And for several specific reasons. One is my family comes from Canada. My ancestors went to Canada 330 years ago, 1693 they went. But also, what makes people talkative? Crises, when something goes wrong, a very bad storm, a war, economic downturn, people become talkative, like-minded, and they express themselves. And so the first event in Canada was the trucker protests that I went about 6 years ago. And that was a very important thing because it galvanized the country. I mean, the truckers shut the country down. And then the other, which was fortunate for me, but tough for a lot of other people, was when the president said he wanted to make Canada the 51st state. Well, okay, you could have a lot of different views about that. But the Canadians were insulted and talkative, and they all had an opinion. So normally, you know, you need to draw people out. Well, they were more than willing to express their feelings. They also, it made them unified. And for a country where patriotism doesn't come naturally to Canadians, but they became very patriotic, flag waving, and talkative, and they had a lot to say. So I was traveling at a period when U.S. and Canadian relations were at a very, very low point. And every time I said I'm an American, they had something to tell me. So, and also you talk about say the same language, but culturally Canadians are quite distinct people, and the culture is quite distinct. You know, one great difference in Canada is that Canadians are extremely well informed about the United States. They know about our politics. They know about our culture, their music. They're great consumers of our cultural life. And Americans know next to nothing about Canada.
2: Right. Well, let's talk about that for a minute, because a lot of Americans just think, oh, it's a white Christian child of the British Empire, just like us. They can just join us and be the 51st state. But that is such a naive perspective from south of the border. And when you get to know Canadians and when you get to know a little bit about Canada, they're wired differently. It's a whole, they don't have the Western movement. They have the survival in the North. It's a fascinating kind of wonderland for somebody who wants to psychoanalyze why Canada would never be a 51st state. What did you come away with in that trying to imagine Canadians being Americans?
12: Well, you mentioned that, and when we say they, you'd have to distinguish, you know, one in five Canadians was born outside of Canada. So one great difference between Canada and the United States is that Canada doesn't naturally assimilate people. What they tend to do, in fact, it's a policy, is they say, you come from South India, you celebrate Diwali, and you worship the elephant god Ganesh. Go on,

0: cultural enthusiasms, whereas we insist that people Americanize. Also, the aim, I mean, we're encouraged to life, liberty, and the pursuit of happiness. That's not a goal in Canada. The Canadian aim is good government. Good government and, you know, not the pursuit of happiness.
1: Good governance, meaning being able to work together and compromise and find a middle ground.
0: Yeah, to be well-governed.
1: I think that's something that
0: but
1: we
0: your happiness
1: could,
0: isn't
1: admire.
0: Part of it.
1: This is Travel with Rick Steves. We're talking with Paul Theroux, and he's telling us about his cross-Canada road trip. And his new book is called True North, On the Road in Canada. You can find links to Paul's other travel books on his website. That's paultheroux.com. And that's spelled T-H-E-R-O-U-X. Paul, let's get into the actual itinerary. The word Trans-Canada came up a lot in your book. It seemed like it was more than just the name of a highway. And you went from Maine all the way to the Peace Arch in Vancouver and British Columbia. Give us just a kind of an overview before we dig into some of the details. Where did you go and how much time did you spend doing this and when was it?
0: My ancestral home is a place called Yamaska, which is maybe an hour and a half from Montreal, southeast. So I made repeated trips in different seasons to my ancestral home where a lot of Theroux people still live. I mean, the family's still there, which is very unusual. When you travel, normally you're traveling among strangers. I was traveling among family members. So I went up there a number of times, and then I went farther afield. So you use the word Trans-Canada. That's an interesting word because you think of Trans-Canada Highway as a big, you know, like a four-lane highway that goes coast to coast. That's not the case. A lot of the Trans-Canada is a little country road where people are riding bikes or walking their dogs. So my ambition was to go from coast to coast. So I drove up through Maine, Nova Scotia, and took the ferry to Newfoundland. So I went up and down Newfoundland, took some time off, and then I traveled basically onward to Vancouver when the election was taking place.
1: And you came away writing that Canada seems to me in many respects like a vast archipelago. I thought that was a real good observation. What did you mean by that?
0: As you know, Canada has a very small population, 42 million. That's the population of California. So where is this population of 42 million in a country that is bigger than China? They're on little islands, not actual islands, but island-like places. Winnipeg, Toronto, Calgary, Edmonton, way up in Corner Brook in Newfoundland. So the archipelago is these little populous islands. And then in between, there's little, of course, there are settlements all over Canada. But that 42 million people is very widely distributed, but concentrated in specific places. The other thing, which is amazing to me visually, is when you're traveling across the prairie in a car, there's nothing. It's like a sea, like you're traveling in an ocean. The grass is flattened by the wind, and you look in the distance and you see what looks like the ramparts of an island. It happens to be a city. It's probably Winnipeg or Edmonton or whatever. But you look across the prairie and you see the tall buildings of what looks like a castle or an island. I think it's just wonderful. It's wonderful if you're in a car. A road trip in Canada is like nothing else. Great roads, friendly people, lots of stories. To me, it was heaven.
1: And a road trip with the Paul Theroux approach to connecting with people. I love it. There's a bit in your book where you talk about your focus. And I'm just going to, there's three dimensions to this. It's a multiple choice question. What do you prefer on the road, to connect with a circus or a cathedral?
0: Well, I'd take the circus any day.
1: And then a cafe or a public monument?
0: Give me the cafe, a cup of coffee, and some people nearby.
1: And then the third one is a fiesta or a museum.
0: Well, I'd take the fiesta. Unless if it's Berlin and the museum is full of Rembrandts, I think I might take the museum.

He's one of our best-known American travel writers, with the distinction of once having his books banned by the apartheid government of South Africa. Paul Theroux has written more than 50 novels, short stories, and works of nonfiction that take us on train adventures across Asia and Africa, hiking the coast of England, and road tripping the hinterland.

0: islands of Dixie and Mexico, and now Canada. There's more on what he discovered from Newfoundland to British Columbia in just a minute on Travel with Rick Steves.
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0: Chronicling more than a half century's worth of travels, Paul Theroux's latest work takes us along on a sweeping personal journey across Canada. Paul's road trip took him to uncover his family history in Quebec and to experience Canada's cities and farmscapes and meet fellow writers, Indigenous leaders, and refugees across nearly 5,000 miles, or, if you prefer, it's almost 8,000 kilometers. His book is True North, On the Road in Canada. It's being released September 22nd. Paul, we have a lot of people listening right now. This is, you know, PBS demographics. These are people who have been traveling for decades, and you've been traveling for decades and writing about it. Let us just imagine what it's like a day on the road with you. You've done this huge, epic road trip. Are you traveling, is it you alone in a car with reservations, with a partner, with an entourage? What is the basics of how Paul Theroux is on the road for this trip?
4: Well, this is my 12th travel book. Every travel book that I've written, every trip, I've traveled alone. Basically, I'm alone in a car. Do I make reservations? No. One of the great things about traveling in the States, Mexico, and Canada is I have no onward reservation. Around 5 o'clock in the afternoon, after I've been driving, I just look for a motel. And there's always a motel, and there's always a space in the motel. Might not be a very good motel, but that's beside the point. I don't care. If I have to have Fruit Loops in a styrofoam bowl at breakfast, that's okay. That's just part of the thing. You know, give me, all I need is just a room and people to talk to.
0: Right now, people would be, I know our audience would go, what? It's 5 o'clock and you don't have a bed organized for the night? You might be homeless for a night. I did a tour once with 8 people in a minibus with no hotel reservations, and nobody could relax or concentrate on what I was saying after about 4 o'clock in the afternoon if they didn't have the assurance that we have reservations for a room. But the beauty of travel is being free, and your experience is every night you found a place. You wouldn't recommend it in a guidebook, but it was a safe, reasonable place to get 8 hours of sleep and a bowl of Fruit Loops in the morning.
4: Right. Well, this is the problem with traveling with other people. I can't imagine traveling with 8 other people. I can't imagine it. To me, that's not fun. But I think you've got more patience than I have.
0: I was working okay, as a working tour guide for these people. So, but they could not relax without a hotel figured out.
4: Well, of course. So if you travel with someone, they say, where are we going? If you're a travel writer, you say, I don't know. I don't know. I'm just driving. Who are we going to talk to? I don't know. Where are we going to eat? I don't know. Where are we going to spend the night? I don't know. Because you're winging it.
0: Yeah.
4: If you're traveling for a book, as I was in Canada, you're winging it most of the time. You meet someone and they say, hey, I've got a collection of garden gnomes or a little railway in my basement or whatever it is. Do you want to see it? Yeah, okay, I'll check it out.
0: Sure.
4: And if you're traveling with somebody else, they might not want to do that.
0: This is fundamental to good traveling, and this is so great to look behind the curtains at what makes Paul Theroux tick on the road. When serendipity knocks, you say yes. You don't ask your partner, is it okay? You just dive right in. If the monk you met in the church says, I've got some homemade limoncello, would you like to come into the abbey and help me drink it? The answer is yes. And it reminds me, when I was a kid hitchhiking around Ireland, I'd stand on a remote road and hitch in whichever direction the traffic was coming.
5: And I'd get in the car and they'd say, where are you going? And I said, wherever you're going.
4: I will say that a lot of people listening to this will say, lucky you. But it's true, we are lucky. A lot of people can't do that. They've got a week, they've got 10 days, 2 weeks at the most. They have to make the most of their time, so they have to plan. And they have to make sure that where they're staying and what they're going to eat and all that. But I haven't had a job since 1971 when I left the University of Singapore. So I'm a self-supporting, my MacArthur Genius Grant hasn't come through yet. I don't have a Guggenheim. So not only am I traveling by the seat of my pants, I also have to make it pay. So I'm a hunter-gatherer too. You know, I'm meeting people because I love hearing stories, but also because I'm writing a book. You know, if you don't buttonhole people and talk to them and hear their stories, there's no book. So basically, if you're traveling in a country and you're a travel writer, you need people to talk to. You need something to write about. Now, you can't just write about great meals or, you know, I stayed at a luxurious hotel. I was there during the whole election. When they called the election, I went up. And I was there when it finished, when the Liberals won and Carney became Prime Minister. And there was something to talk about. So when I met people casually, we were talking about our election, their election, who do you like, what are they going to do, what are they going to change? And so Canadians became unusually talkative and more forthcoming.
5: What is your sense in Canada, how elections compared to American elections?
4: A Canadian election is very efficient and very short, mercifully so. And I watched it on television. I talked to people. And the two main parties were Liberal and Conservative, mainly. But I was fascinated by the debates. All candidates are expected to be bilingual. So the debates were given, you watched the English debate, there were four candidates, and they were conversing in English. And then in other debates, they were all conversing in French. But they all were able to do it. There's less money in the election. There was a lot of civility in it, a lot of mutual respect among the people. So you see Canadians at their best in a way. So I would recommend, you know, I wouldn't want to go to an election in, I don't know, Haiti or, I don't know, a lot of other countries. But a Canadian election is very civil and very short, and it was very enlightening to me.
5: And you mentioned that you'd been taking notes on Canada for years, and then came Trump. So that sort of encouraged you to finish your dream. You sort of were pregnant with a book on Canada, but you needed an excuse to birth it.
4: Yeah, and the birth pains, such as they were caused by the American president who said, we're going to make you the 51st state. And, you know, I don't know what Americans would think if Canadians said, we're going to make you part of Canada, our province of Canada. Well, Canadians were not happy about it. It unleashed a torrent of personal stories, feelings. You know, Canadians come to the States all the time. And so they know the States very well. They've traveled widely in it. You say to the average Canadian, in New Brunswick, have you ever been to Newfoundland? They say, no, you know, it's pretty far. It's hard. You got to take a ferry. Have you been to Florida? Oh, many times. That's a very, you know, that's a stereotypical winter holiday for them.
5: This is Travel with Rick Steves. We're talking with Paul Theroux, and his book is True North, On the Road in Canada. And in it, he examines the familiar and the elusive sides of Canada that he encountered on a cross-country road trip. You can listen to our earlier conversations with Paul on Travel with Rick Steves about his previous road trips to Mexico and across the American Deep South. We have a link in the notes for this week's show at ricksteves.com/radio. And Paul's book, True North, On the Road in Canada, is out wherever you like to get your books. Hey, Paul, we could talk all day about what you encountered on this road trip across Canada, this epic trip, all alone in your car, eating Fruit Loops for breakfast. But one thing fascinated me. You had what you called a transformative, as close to a spiritual experience you'd ever had with this beautiful, rugged, vivid nature of Alberta and British Columbia. I've had a similar experience in Banff and Jasper National Parks. It's like I've seen a lot of mountains, but there's something about that. Tell us how that was so transformative for you.
4: I'm alone in the car driving from Calgary through Banff, and it began to snow. It was April. I wasn't expecting snow. I wasn't expecting the sight of these mountains. And it was an epiphany. I had an epiphany. I had the nearest thing that I've ever had to a spiritual experience. Just being in my car on an empty road with these big fat flakes of snow coming down, whipping around like, you know, it was like a bridal veil unwrapping before me. It was so wonderful. And it wasn't just for that 5 minutes. It went on for half an hour, 40 minutes as I was driving. And I thought, this is amazing. You feel so uplifted by it. I even pulled over just to experience it, you know, on the side of the road, just to watch it. And I was driving through Banff National Park, but it's an experience you could have in the Rockies, but the Rockies, there'd be more traffic on the road. There were no other cars on the road. And, you know, Canada's a very lightly populated country, so you're alone a lot of the time on these roads. There's 400 or 500 miles between the cities or across the prairie. So the solitude, the beauty of it, is something that you experience. You think, this is all for me. I'm seeing this. So I really felt uplifted. And I feel sentimental about it now. I would go back there anytime to do it.
5: I thought it was interesting that you reported that people told you the Canada I grew up with was very different than what it is today. Reminding, I think, travelers that you may feel we're all wearing our flannel jackets and being quintessentially Canadian, but that's a little bit nostalgic and we're not quite as simple and innocent from a slower time, but today things are changing.
4: Well, of course, Canadians kept saying that and saying it with reason, because a Canadian who's 45, 50 years old grew up in a different Canada. The Canadians that say that were growing up in a Canada that was whiter, with a smaller population, with a different government. And so they're adjusting to new immigrants, and particularly new immigrants who live in ethnic bubbles, ethno-burbs. Richmond, which is a city outside of Vancouver, is entirely Chinese. So to go to a city that is ethnically homogenous is amazing. And so a Canadian seeing that, well, so they've never seen that before. That's entirely new to them. And that's an effect of not assimilating people. So it's odd for people.
5: Right.
4: But it adds to the spice of life. And I mean, I think that they're adjusting to it at the moment. But it's unlike the States. And you would go to Canada because it's not the United States. It's Canada and has a distinct flavor. And all of that is part of it. It's not, that's the thing that you learn. Canada is different. And you go to a place because it's different.
5: This is Travel with Rick Steves. We've been talking with Paul Theroux. His book is True North, On the Road in Canada. Paul, I was fascinated how in the beginning of your book, right in the first page, you said, I'm 85, travel's not the same as it used to be. There's all these people getting clickbait and the world is like covered with tourists and travelers like ants on a bruised peach. I thought, whoa. And you said, this is probably going to be my last book. And then at the end of your book, you just say, you know, I was wrong. I mean, here you are. I can picture you parked at the Peace Arch, you know, this beautiful border between Seattle and Vancouver. And you've done your trip. You've done Trans-Canada. And you go, you know, I think I was wrong. I'm going to keep traveling and keep writing. Tell us what was going on there. That's a very interesting transformation.
4: It surprised me, but I had so much fun. It was so enjoyable traveling that I thought I'd like to go back to Canada. My dream is 60 odd years ago, I was a teacher in Central Africa. It suddenly occurred to me I could go back to my school. I'd like to go back to Malawi, where I was a teacher. That's a possible, could be a book, could be a trip. I don't know, but I was reinvigorated. I came back feeling younger, better informed, enlightened, and I thought, I could do this again. You know, if I stay healthy, if I'm spared by the Almighty, I would like to keep going. Why not?
5: And then, I really enjoyed this. You wrote, travel is an old man's strategy for more time. It's an enlargement of life. What a very important understanding and a philosophy. Say a bit about that.
4: It's been studied that when people go on vacation, the time spent on vacation is enlarged in their life, so that 1 month on vacation is like 3 or 4 months at home. So it's an enlargement. It's the way it takes up the space in your mind on a holiday. You're in a different place. You're meeting different people. You're more relaxed. You're not working. And so it is like having more time, which is why I recommend to any older people out there who are listening to this, if you feel as if you're just a Samuel Beckett character looking at the grave, leave home, go somewhere, go to Mexico, go to Italy, Canada, and the time you spend there will be an expansion of your life.
5: I just got back from a 50-day trip, and I feel like there's no better way for me to live a day than on the road, soaking it up, talking to people. I think your book is an inspiration in that regard. And we were talking about how driving alone without reservations with you know, to go whichever way the wind blows you, it seems that's not an option, but it is an option. I mean, almost anybody who can travel, if you can go on a cruise, you could also rent a car and have Kamloops and have Fruit Loops for breakfast in Kamloops. And you can have these magical experiences. You don't need to write a famous book. You don't need to write a book that's published. But you can talk to people. You can take notes. You can challenge your preconceptions. You can open yourself up to new dimensions of the world. And you can come home a younger person, a person who's got a broader perspective, a person who would like a world with fewer walls and more bridges. It's a beautiful opportunity. And in a lot of ways, I think your book can inspire people to have a new lease on life when it comes to exploring the world.
4: And it doesn't have to be the wider world. It could be, I would say to any of my neighbors, I'm in Cape Cod, Massachusetts, I'd say, get your car, drive to Mississippi, go to South Carolina, go to Alabama, yeah. Go to Arkansas. It's a different world. For a Yankee to go down south, they would be traveling in a world that they don't know at all. And an American can travel to parts of the States in a car. And you don't have to make a reservation. I guarantee if anyone disputes this, try it.
5: And if you meet a cranky border guard like Miss Sweeney that you wrote about, and I love the way you started quoting the Doors, people are strange when you're a stranger. It's so classic, Paul Theroux. But you meet this cranky lady at the border and she's just, what's with this and what's with that? And it's like a rude welcome. Don't take it personally. Take it as part of the fun of being on the road, and don't let it bring you down.
4: So they found a pocket knife in my car, and they said, this is a weapon. I said, it's a weapon. This is for cleaning my fingernails. Come on. But then, you know, people say to me, so what? They fined me $500 for having a weapon. And my wife said, that must have really been a letdown. I said, you know, when bad things happen to a travel writer, they have something to write about. So it's a gift. Bad things happen, except getting sick. No one wants to hear about you're getting sick. But I thought,
5: No,
4: you. If someone's rude to you, make them famous in your book.
5: Ah, that's good. Paul, thank you so much for inspiring us once again with a new book. And I would say, keep on traveling, baby.
4: Thank you. I'm going to take your advice.

0: Theroux writes about his cross-Canada road trip in True North on the road in Canada. 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That includes observations about American expats and how his lifetime of travels inspired the essays in his book, The Vanishing Point. Plus, hear what he encountered on solo trips across the hinterlands of Dixie and rural Mexico, on trains across Africa and Asia, and the characters he wrote about inspired by living on Oahu's North Shore. 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Up next, Yuni Hong suggests it may be a type of sixth sense, something like what Sherlock Holmes, Steve Jobs, and maybe even your cat possess. She explains how a Korean tradition known as nunchi can help you too. That's next on Travel with Rick Steves.
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9: Hello, I'm Joanna Lumley. I'm from London, and it's absolutely fabulous to be here travelling with Rick Steves. I'd love to boast to my friends that I spoke to Rick. We're all sitting with bibs around our necks and our eyes glittering. And I'm from Patsy. I think, Rick, you're fantastic. Cheers, sweeties.
0: Yuni Hong says Koreans have a superpower, a sixth sense for winning friends and influencing people. It's called nunchi. It's a subtle art of gauging people's thoughts and feelings in order to build harmony and connection. This is a tradition of Korean emotional intelligence, and it goes back more than 5,000 years. Yuni was last with us on Travel with Rick Steves to talk about the birth of Korean cool. Now she's back to take us deeper into what it means to be Korean and to explore traditions that she found, traditions that can help us all when we connect with people in our travels. Her latest book is called The Power of Nunchi, The Korean Secret to Happiness and Success. Yuni, thanks so much for being back with us.
10: Always happy to talk to you, Rick.
0: So nunchi, it's literally eye measure, I guess, in the Korean language. What is it, just in a nutshell?
10: Sure. It is the art of taking the room temperature, basically reading the room. And you do that by assessing the whole atmosphere in the room, not just the individuals in it. And you do this by sort of reading people's thoughts and feelings with the purpose of getting along with people and creating an overall atmosphere of harmony in the room.
0: So it's dealing with a group of people rather than one-on-one?
10: Right. I would say the main difference between nunchi and just generally being observant, well, there's two of them, I would say. The first big difference is, yeah, the atmosphere on the whole, the idea of the whole being more than the sum of the people in the room.
0: Is that related to feng shui?
10: Yeah, that's a really good way of putting it. It's the feng shui of the room.
0: With people instead of furniture.
10: With people, yes, exactly. Like who's in the room? Who's the oldest? Who's the youngest? Okay. What does their relationship to each other seem to be? Do they look like there's just been a tense moment or are they laughing at something?
0: And you wrote, Yuni, in your book that nunchi is perhaps the most important skill you'll ever learn, a skill that gets to the core of being human. Wow, that's quite a statement.
10: Well, I don't think it's an exaggeration either because, Aristotle, he's not Korean, but he said that humans are by definition social animals. You know, it's what makes us different from other animals is that we literally need other humans to survive, right? The reason the polis exists, you know, Plato even talked about this. It's not because we enjoy each other's company. It's because the city or the town is the smallest unit of people who can actually survive. It's literally based on human survival. So Nunchi, in turn, is a way of surviving with other people. In fact, there's a Korean expression, half of social life is Nunchi. So that's 50% is a lot. So I don't think this, I think it's very fair to say that it's the most important skill perhaps that you'll ever learn.
0: And you called it the guiding principle of Korean life. Now, why Korea? Is it uniquely applicable to Korea? Is there a reason it's more predominant or important in Korea? Or does it work equally well in any society? It's just other societies don't appreciate it so much.
10: Sure. I mean, when I describe Nunchi to people, no matter what culture the person's from, they will recognize something analogous in their own culture. But what makes Nunchi Korean has to do with Korean history. In the approximately 5,000 years of Korean history, the country has supposedly been invaded 800 times. I don't know if that's accurate, but they actually say, oh, the only country that's been invaded more times is Scotland. So they were, you know, they were basically conquered by everyone from the Mongols, the Manchus, to the Japanese, because Korea, the peninsula, is really strategically located between China and Japan. And at various points, everybody kind of wanted it. It was like Gibraltar.
0: Right.
10: So because of these constant sort of outsiders taking over, Koreans had to develop Nunchi in order to survive. Because if you're in any kind of subordinate situation, even if it's just like a civilized one, like employee and boss, you have to be able to read the boss's mood. You have to be able to read the master's mood if you're a slave.
0: You have to be able to read the colonial overlord's mood.
10: Exactly.
0: Baby. So I'm always a little bit skeptical about any woo-woo kind of stuff. And, you know, I'm thinking about what is the practical value of this? But you wrote about your personal life story and how you can really attribute quite a lot to your appreciation of Nunchi. Give us the story here.
10: Right. I mean, I actually share your skepticism of anything woo-woo, but I think that Nunchi is different because it is really pragmatic. And you can be as selfish or as altruistic as you want it to be. And proof that it actually works is that I was able to use it when I was as young as 12. I was born in the U.S. and I lived here until I was 12 years old. And then my family decided suddenly to move back to Korea, or my parents were from there. I had never lived in Korea. I didn't speak any Korean because in those days when I was growing up, there was a belief among a lot of people that it was bad for the kid to be raised bilingually. Anyway, so we only spoke English at home. So despite not knowing any Korean, we went to Seoul. I was immediately placed in a regular Korean public school. And I had to use my Nunchi. And it's a good thing my parents had taught me about it beforehand, because Nunchi isn't really just about being smart or studying hard. It's about, you know, that expression, work smarter, not harder. You know, because I didn't know the language, I had to rely on nonverbal cues, and Nunchi is literally reading nonverbal cues.
0: Oh, so if you're sort of unable to communicate, if you're mute in a room of people, you can still understand a lot just because you're observant in a Nunchi way.
10: Absolutely. And, you know, since this is a travel show, you know, I guess what we're going to talk about in a minute is how Nunchi is super helpful when you're in a foreign environment for precisely the reason that it's nonverbal.
0: Yes.
10: But just going back to my own experience. So, you know, I'm 12 years old, you know, not stupid, but definitely in this classroom, not the sharpest knife in the drawer either.
0: Yeah.
10: But nonetheless, you know,
0: but
10: just by looking.
0: But your secret weapon, you're a Nunchi ninja.
10: Right. The secret weapon of the disadvantage. In my case, I had to just watch what people are doing. And, you know, so like even if you don't know the language, you can see, you know, that guy seems to be the teacher's pet. You know, the teacher's always smiling when he talks. So if I'm ever in trouble or don't understand, I'm going to ask that guy.
0: Wow.
10: You know, I'm going to do what that guy does.
0: That makes sense. And you can see in your life, it really was much more than woo-woo. We're learning about the Korean skill of reading a room and gauging others' thoughts and feelings right now on Travel with Rick Steves. Our guest is the author, Yuni Hong. Her latest book is called The Power of Nunchi, and her website is unihung.com. That's spelled E-U-N-Y. Uni, in your book, you lay out the 8 rules of Nunchi. And I'm just going to state the rule, and if you could just expand on it just a bit. We'll go through that so our listeners can better understand this whole concept, because it's totally new to me.
10: Sure, go ahead.
0: Number one, empty your mind.
10: Right. I know that sounds actually really difficult and possibly vague, but it basically just means remove prejudices that you have in the situation that you're entering. Like, how do you know something's a prejudice? Like, if you enter a new country or a room or situation and you're already annoyed to be entering it, that's a type of prejudice.
0: All right. That sounds good
10: right.
0: advice. Number two, be aware of the Nunchi observer effect. What's the Nunchi observer effect?
10: Right. So in physics, there's something called the, I think it's called the quantum observer effect or something like that. Basically, things change by being observed. And when you enter a room, even if you're doing nothing except entering it and looking at people, you're already changing the atmosphere of the room.
0: Hmm. Okay.
10: So, in other words, you don't have to make a big song and dance.
0: Right. So, be sensitive to that. Be tuned into that.
10: Right. Don't tell a joke immediately just to let people know you're there. You're already changing the atmosphere.
0: Number three, if you just entered a room, remember that everyone has been there longer than you. Watch them to gain information.
10: Right. I mean, that just makes sense, right? If people have been there already, they know what the atmosphere is. They know what was just discussed. You don't. So if you just barrel in without taking...
0: Yeah, you're the newcomer. So just lay low and catch up by observing.
10: Exactly. Just like when you're new in a workplace.
0: Number four, never pass up a good opportunity to shut up.
10: This is possibly the most important rule, actually. It's not just because by shutting up you don't insult people. It's because... if you listen to people, and I would say, well, there's an expression by the Greek Stoic Epictetus, which is, we are given 2 ears and 1 mouth so that we may listen twice as much as we speak. I think that's the right ratio. Listening to speaking should be 2 to 1. There's 2 reasons for this. One is it makes the other person feel heard, which is all anyone really wants. They usually don't care if you agree with them. They just want to be acknowledged. The second is it's to your advantage because it's calming. It reduces anxiety to plug into the other person. And the more you know about them, the more material you have just to be Machiavellian about it. Like anyone who's good at business or negotiation knows that the person who is nervous about silence always loses.
0: Wow. You know, and I've been learning that just through the School of Hard Knocks without studying Nunchi. And I've been coming around to that awareness that in many cases, I'm used to jumping in, dominating the conversation, stepping on people's lines and so on. But if you just kind of take a breath, listen, observe, take it in, let other people show their cards, really makes a lot of sense. Number five, manners exist for a reason.
10: Right. I would say, you know, in 21st century modern life, people think that manners are not necessary and that they're just some patriarchal holdover that's designed for the upper class to make the lower class feel bad. This is not true at all. Manners exist because it makes other people around you feel comfortable. And so basic manners or even table manners are a good way to start off using Nunchi. You know, so let's say that you know, bread plates usually on the left, you know, in America. Let's say you just got to be you and you want the bread plate that's at your right. Okay, great. That means the other person hasn't got a bread plate. So, you know, how is that you being you?
0: You know, that could be related to rituals exist for a reason also.
10: Absolutely, yes. Absolutely, yes.
0: Like you write how the exchange of business cards is a ritual in Korea, and it's there for a reason.
10: Exactly. I mean, people are like, why do you still have cards in the 21st century, and why do you spend 10 seconds looking at the card when you get it? It's all about creating that beat, that extra pause, so that everyone can evaluate each other.
0: Ah. Number six, read between the lines.
10: Right. Everyone thinks they know what that means, but you can only do that if you're actually paying attention. And most people just give lip service to that advice because everyone, you know, in an argument will end up saying at some point, I'm not a mind reader. Why didn't you tell me? You know, that's not really a nice thing to say. You know, you're accusing the person of lying or concealing things when in fact they're probably just afraid to talk to you or they don't know what they're feeling. So it is your job, actually, to read their mind, or at least try to read nonverbal cues.
0: So recognize people don't always say what they're thinking.
10: Yeah, and that's actually their right.
0: Right. And if you're thoughtful,
11: And if you realize that's part of the whole style of talking, it gives you an advantage. Number 7, causing unintentional harm can be as bad as intentional harm.
10: Yeah, this is probably one of the more controversial things I say in the book, because, you know, people think that they should get half credit if they do something, but they didn't mean to do it.
11: Mm-hmm.
10: I mean, from a moral point of view, absolutely. Intention matters a lot, and, you know, you shouldn't be penalized if it just goes bad. Practically speaking, a lot of times the damage you create is equal to whether you intended to harm people or not. And, you know, blackface Halloween costumes are a really good example of that. Even if you genuinely thought it was a joke, the other person got hurt. So
11: unintentional is it's harm nevertheless. And because it was unintentional, it really means you were not very thoughtful about it in most cases.
10: Right. And it hurts you as much as them.
11: So it's to your disadvantage. And finally, number 8, be nimble, be quick.
10: Right. So as I mentioned, speed is really important to nunchi. And in fact, in Korea, if you are skilled at nunchi, they don't say this person has good nunchi. They say this person has quick nunchi, because adaptability is important. You don't just read the room. You have to take into account any changes in the room.
11: Wow. This really is like a new way of, it shines a new light on interaction with people and connecting and just being out there as a social part of the social scene. Yuni Hong moved with her family from Chicago to South Korea at the age of 12. She credits the skills of nunchi with helping her to get to the top of her class within a year of moving to Seoul, even before she became fluent in Korean. Yuni believes this Korean art of building trust by gauging other people's thoughts and feelings is an important skill that may also be a key to happiness. Her book is called The Power of Nunchi, and she's our guest right now on Travel with Rick Steves. Yuni, this is a travel show, and connecting with people is fundamental to good travel. Let's cap this discussion with an example of how nunchi-deficient travelers might really lose something, and how somebody who's tuned into nunchi can travel better.
10: Right. Well, what's the number one mistake that travelers make? It's that they assume that everyone is like them. You know, if you're traveling, you don't have to learn everything about that specific culture. I mean, it's great if you do, but what's important is that you pay attention when you get there. And I'll give you a really sort of alarming example. Something like 15 years ago, I don't know if you remember this, in New York City, there was a Danish tourist who left her baby in a stroller on a sidewalk in the East Village, or the Lower East Side, rather, and while she was eating in the restaurant inside. So the baby was unattended, sitting in a stroller that was just next to, like, a lamppost.
11: Mm-hmm.
10: So somebody obviously called the police, and the police arrested the woman, and, you know, and the child just temporarily was taken into Child Protective Services. And she said, and the Danish consulate said, in Denmark, it is normal to leave the child outside a restaurant because they should get fresh air. And why do they want to be, you know, indoors where everyone's drinking or whatever? And the police commissioner of New York said, it's not our concern what's customary in Denmark. So in other words, you know, this is not how we do it where I am. Does not fly anywhere. I mean, in an extreme example, you could literally lose your child. I mean, she eventually got it back.
11: So that was bad nunchi on that Dane's part.
10: Terrible, terrible. But, you know, in smaller ways, you know, why would you want to have bad nunchi? I mean, maybe you won't lose your child, but people you ask directions from might not give you directions. Clerks who would otherwise help you might not help you. I used to live in France, and that's a complaint a lot of Americans have, is that French people are rude. But if I prod them, I'm like, okay, I know what happened here. You didn't say bonjour or even hello.
11: That's a perfect example of applying nunchi in a we're so Eurocentric, you know, and everybody knows in France you got these complexities and so on. But if you just stand at the edge of the room and observe for a little while, then you'll be not fighting the norm, but going with the cultural flow.
10: Yes, exactly. And like the number one enemy of nunchi is arrogance. And that is what makes the difference between an enjoyable holiday and a non-enjoyable holiday is your own attitude.
11: So, Yuni, is this something in your daily walk? You're on vacation, traveling in a foreign land, you're going to work, and you want to just be an effective part of the team. Is this something that just becomes like breathing, just without even thinking? Or is this something you've got to remember and remind yourself, okay, Nunchi, let's do it the right way?
10: Yeah, some people are definitely naturally good at it. For me, it's something I have to switch on, actually. I would say I wasn't really born with very good natural Nunchi. I have to, you know, it's just sort of like any kind of habituated behavior. Like if somebody has anger management training or something, it's the same thing. They can manage it, but they have to remember to manage it.
11: Yuni Hong, thank you so much. This is fun to get an insight into the Korean secret to happiness and success, the power of Nunchi, and how we can apply that at home and abroad.
10: Thank you so much.
11: Yuni Hong's conversation about Korean Nunchi comes to us from the Travel with Rick Steves archives. Her books, The Power of Nunchi and The Birth of Korean Cool, have also been translated into German, French, Italian, Spanish, and Portuguese, Bengali, Mongolian, and, of course, Korean. You can read what Yuni's written on Korean culture for the New York Times and find her posts on Blue Sky. It's at her website, yunihong.com, and that's spelled E-U-N-Y.
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16: From NPR News in Washington, D.C., this is Weekend Edition. I'm Scott Simon. This hour we'll have Ron Elving on the week in politics, then concerns in Europe grow about Russia. A report from Kabul on Afghans who are living around Taliban restrictions. And Ben McIntyre's new real-life spy story, Redwood, but a KGB agent in revolutionary Iran who tells MI6 he wants to pass them some secrets.
17: But he had a secret of his own, and his reason for flipping to the West, if you like, was unlike any spy that I've ever come across before. He leant over to McCready and said, I have a problem.
16: What do you think it was? First, we have our newscast. Today is Saturday, September 19, 2026.
18: Live from NPR News in Washington, I'm Windsor Johnston. The United States, Denmark, and Greenland have reached an agreement expanding the American military presence on the Arctic island. President Trump says the deal gives the U.S. permanent control over Greenland's security. Adrienne Murray reports from Copenhagen.
19: Leaders in Denmark and Greenland have welcomed the agreement with the United States, saying it would strengthen Arctic and North Atlantic security. A deal is expected to be signed at the UN General Assembly next week, but would still need parliamentary approval. It's good for NATO and Europe, Danish Prime Minister Mette Frederiksen said, adding that it doesn't affect the sovereignty and territorial integrity of the Danish kingdom. The text of the agreement is not yet public, but in a lengthy social media post, President Trump said the US would be granted permanent control over security in Greenland. There was no mention of any territory changing hands. However, he said the Security Pact prohibits American adversaries from building bases in Greenland. For NPR News, I'm Adrienne Murray in Copenhagen.
18: Saudi Arabia issued air raid alerts overnight as Houthi rebels launched another round of missiles at the kingdom. An explosion was heard in Riyadh, the first such threat to the capital since fighting resumed. NPR's Aya Bitrawi reports the escalation comes as the Houthis accuse Saudi Arabia of carrying out hundreds of airstrikes across Yemen this week.
20: Residents of Riyadh, including journalists there with Reuters and the AFP, reported hearing sounds of explosions over the Saudi capital late Friday, apparently from interceptions of Houthi ballistic missiles. The attacks on Riyadh mark another escalation in the war in Yemen. The Iran-backed Houthis say they're targeting Saudi airbases in response to Saudi airstrikes on Yemen. The group's also targeting Saudi energy sites and has imposed a blockade on Saudi oil tankers in the Red Sea. Last week, the Houthis pushed out Saudi-backed Yemeni government forces from territory along Yemen's Red Sea coast. The UN says the fighting has displaced more than 100,000 people in recent days. Aya Batraoui, NPR News, Dubai.
18: Cybersecurity researchers say they used Anthropic's chatbot Claude to break into rival tech company OpenAI during an authorized test. OpenAI has since fixed it. Former FBI cyber official Cynthia Kaiser tells ABC News that AI is also making online scams more convincing and easier to spread worldwide.
21: It looks more convincing. It looks in normal language. It might be tailored to what you care about. And we see it deployed in countries where we didn't see a lot of this before, like Japan, where language might have been a barrier to some of this cybercrime in the past.
18: The warnings come as some of the biggest names in artificial intelligence call for a slowdown in developing the most advanced systems. This is NPR News. The U.S.-led war with Iran has now cost more than $43 billion. That's according to a new Central Command estimate provided to lawmakers this week. Much of the recent increase reflects the continued use of expensive weapons. The UN's World Food Program has a new executive director. NPR's Michelle Kalaman reports Luke Lindbergh will succeed Cindy McCain, who left for health reasons.
22: The U.S. has long been the largest donor to the World Food Program, and the State Department says Luke Lindbergh is the right leader to continue this tradition. The department says he has a proven record of public service, a commitment to accountability, and a clear understanding that humanitarian assistance must reach those who need it most. Lindbergh, who's in his late 30s, was tapped by President Trump as an undersecretary at the Department of Agriculture. He's the son-in-law of Senate Majority Leader John Thune, and he founded and led South Dakota Trade, which works to expand international markets for the state. Michelle Kellerman, NPR News, the State Department.
18: Germany's world-famous Oktoberfest is underway in Munich. Thousands of people are packing the festival grounds for opening day. The celebration is featuring beer tents, brass bands, amusement rides, and Bavarian food. Organizers expect about 6 million visitors during the 16-day festival, which runs through October 4th. Security has been increased this year with hundreds of police officers and AI-assisted cameras monitoring the crowds. This is NPR.
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9: WUGA area forecast, sunny today with highs in the low 90s and a 40% chance of rain this afternoon. Tonight, partly cloudy, lows around 70 and still a 40% chance of rain. Sunday will be mostly sunny. We'll see highs around 90 degrees. And Sunday night, partly cloudy, lows in the upper 60s with a 20% chance of rain. It's currently 72 degrees at 6 minutes past 8 o'clock.
16: This is Weekend Edition from NPR News. I'm Scott Simon. Thank you for being with us. President Trump has banned three news organizations from the White House, CNN, MS Now, and Politico. In a post online, he declared other fake news media outlets to follow. That's where we'll begin this hour of the program with NPR's Ron Elving. Ron, thanks so much for being with us.
1: Good to be with you, Scott.
16: And Ron, this summary ban, this is America. Couldn't the president do that?
1: We find ourselves asking that question a lot these days. I'm not a constitutional law scholar, but I know how to consult people who are, and there's broad agreement that the president cannot do this in the manner he wishes. Once he opens the door to the media, he cannot close it partially to exclude those whose reporting may displease him. It's been to court, been ruled a violation of the First Amendment guarantee, and the president of the White House Correspondents Association, Jackie Heinrich, noted yesterday that the constitutional protection does not depend, quote, on whether the president likes a news organization's coverage, agrees with its reporting, or approves the questions its journalists ask. Now, Heinrich is herself a senior White House correspondent for Fox News, and she also said, quote, this is about more than the rights of journalists. It is about the right of the American people to receive a full and independent account of the activities, policies, and decisions of whoever occupies the nation's highest office. Now, President Trump tried to ban one CNN reporter years ago. He tried to ban the Associated Press early in his second term. Courts backed the media both times, although the AP ruling is still being appealed. But Trump may have his reasons to blow off steam this way, perhaps thinking it will distract from news that's been making him unhappy this week.
16: Including perhaps no agreement with Iran that would end the war. The U.S. Congress, including seven Republicans, voted to end President Trump's powers to prosecute it. What do you see developing here?
1: Congress is in a struggle toward fulfilling its constitutional duties regarding war making. We are right up against the basic Constitution here again. In this case, the power to declare war belongs exclusively to Congress, which has, of course, devised its own ways to use the military without such a declaration. One is a formal AUMF. That's an authorization for use of military force. We all learned that acronym after 9/11 when U.S. forces went into Afghanistan and then Iraq. Here we have Congress trying to rein in the president using the few tools it has.
16: Also, the Supreme Court blocked a Trump administration plan to restrict mail-in voting, and the Federal Reserve raised interest rates. These are two more rebukes of the president?
1: Hard to miss that reading in both cases, and surely Trump himself took both of them that way. He went on Truth Social and blasted the rate increase in personal terms, and also to denounce his own appointees to the Supreme Court, all three, by the way, for going against him on the mail-ins.
16: And AI is top of the mind for many voters and many in Congress. Most want some kind of restrictions. President Trump says all America needs is him.
1: Well, yes, all we need is Trump and whatever it may take to stay ahead of China in this regard. AI development is racing ahead there, too. But lots of Republican candidates this fall are backing away, creating some distance with the president, noting the outcry against the massive data centers in their home districts and states, and also noting the impression of danger that keeps growing. Now we hear reports of an errant AI report nearly starting a war. And that ought to raise some truly grave questions.
16: Kennedy Center has been summarily closed. Courts won't permit, because the president says his name should be on it. What does this say, and could he really demolish it?
1: This whole issue, like the Lincoln Reflecting Pool, shows just how far Trump will go to prevail, defying the courts, defying reality. Is he tempted to bring in the bulldozers before the name issue is resolved, just to get it done, before he might be stopped? Maybe we can see an answer to that question in that huge hole in the ground where the east wing of the White House once stood.
16: NPR senior contributor Ron Elving, thanks so much.
1: Thank you, Scott.
16: And now to Europe, where leaders in France, Poland, and across the continent this week are saying the Russians are coming. Their warning stems from what they say are increasingly brazen Russian attacks. NPR's Russia correspondent Charles Maines joins us now. Charles, thanks so much for being with us.
2: Good morning, Scott.
16: When these European leaders mention Russian attacks, they call them hybrid. What's that?
2: Well, they're referring to moves that fall into a kind of gray zone. You know, they're not traditional military attacks, but nonetheless undermine Europe's sense of security. So we've seen what look to be attempts to sabotage defense or logistics infrastructure. For example, attack drones were found hidden at an airport in Germany that serves as a transit hub for NATO. There are also allegations of cyber attacks, election interference, or misinformation. And in the U.S., the Trump administration's Justice Department last week said it had foiled a Russian plot to assassinate an exiled dissident. You know, of course, all this comes in the context of Russia's war in Ukraine, which is now in its fifth year. And we've repeatedly seen drones fall on or near bordering NATO member countries like Poland and Romania. And while some are believed to be errant drones that had really just gone off course, there's growing evidence that's not always the case. It seems they're there to provoke and maybe even strike targets.
16: But is there proof that Russia is responsible?
2: Well, it's tougher to say. Western intelligence agencies say they have no doubt these are acts carried out by Moscow. As to proof, they point to communication intercepts, messages essentially sent by Russian security services, where third parties are offered money to carry out assignments. So, in other words, they're kind of task rabbits hired to do the dirty work.
16: And what does Russia say?
2: Well, they say there's no proof, and this is just scaremongering against Russia. In some cases, like this German airport incident, Russian President Vladimir Putin has said outright this is an elaborate false flag operation, with these attacks staged by Ukraine or the West to rally the European public against Moscow. And I have to say, the Kremlin is quite good at exploiting these denials at home. You know, they say to the Russian public, look how they blame us, how they blame you for everything, whether it's doping in sports, atrocities in Ukraine, threatening Europe, election interference, you name it. You know, Russia is always the guilty party. And I think some Russians, as a result, say, well, maybe they do hate us.
16: If it is Russia, what's the rationale? What would Moscow be trying to achieve?
2: Well, Russia's long argued the West, through its military support for Ukraine, is de facto a direct participant in the war. And so the theory here is that Russia's punishing Europe for this in particular, to the point where European leaders, or at least their voters, eventually say, enough's enough. Ukraine's just not worth the trouble.
16: But doesn't that risk a direct conflict with NATO?
2: Well, that's the fear, that one of these attacks proves deadly in NATO.

0: seems quite to be the opposite. You know, they want to engage and talk up a future of deals and prosperity to help get issues like Ukraine settled, and the rest they think will take care of itself. You know, which approach, carrot or stick, is better? I don't know. I don't think anybody does. But we're at a dangerous moment as we wait to find out.
1: NPR's Charles Maines, thanks so much.
0: Thank you.
1: Annie Dillard, who died this week at the age of 81, was often called a nature writer. And she wrote about weasels, squirrels, muskrats and snails, cedar trees and sycamores, mourning doves, moths, and notably a giant water bug that bites a small frog and, well, no need to go into that now. But it was the nature, the mystery of life, that engaged her. Annie Dillard became the youngest woman ever to win the Pulitzer Prize for general nonfiction at the age of 28 for her book, Pilgrim at Tinker Creek. She began the book remembering her old tomcat who would jump through the bedroom window after prowling outside her home in rural Virginia. And some morning, she wrote, I'd wake in daylight to find my body covered with paw prints in blood. I looked as though I'd been painted with roses. The sign on my body could have been an emblem or a stain, the keys to the kingdom or the mark of Cain. I never knew, Annie Dillard continued. We wake, if we ever wake at all, to mystery. Rumors of death, beauty, violence. Seems like we're just set down here, a woman said to me recently, and don't nobody know why. There was a kind of biblical drama and cadence to Annie Dillard's blunt and beautiful words. She described herself as spiritually promiscuous, finding insights from across all religious feelings. Annie Dillard asked in her 1989 collection of essays, The Writing Life, what do we ever know that is higher than that power which from time to time seizes our lives and reveals us startlingly to ourselves as creatures set down here bewildered? By the time she left us this week, Annie Dillard still seemed lovingly bewildered by the beauties and hazards that abound on earth. But she looked for meaning with her words, and her writing opened understanding to others. One of the things I know about writing is this, she said. She wrote, do not hoard what seems good for a later place in the book or for another book. Give it all, give it now. And she wrote in Pilgrim at Tinker Creek these words about life that we might take with us today, and I mean right now, this morning. Spend the afternoon, wrote Annie Dillard. You can't take it with you.

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6: I'm Windsor Johnston with these headlines. President Trump will travel to the United Nations next week. He's expected to meet with the acting president of Venezuela. It will be their first face-to-face meeting since the U.S. removed Nicolas Maduro from power. The White House has not disclosed what the two leaders will discuss. The president says he's banning CNN, MS Now, and Politico from

The White House. He's accusing the news organizations of spreading what he calls fake news. The scope of the restrictions remains unclear. The price of diesel has reached another record high. The average price for a gallon is $6.49. According to AAA, that's up about a dollar from a month ago. I'm Windsor Johnston, NPR News in Washington.

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1: This is Weekend Edition from NPR News. I'm Scott Simon. When the Taliban regained power in Afghanistan in 2021, they promised a more progressive form of governing than they had imposed in the 1990s, when they placed dictates on virtually all aspects of social life, stretching even to painting house windows black, so women living beyond them couldn't be seen from the street. That was then. Is the Taliban taking Afghans back to the 90s now, and are Afghans following? NPR's Dee Parvez went to Kabul to see.
2: The return of the Taliban meant the return of many restrictions, like the mandatory hijab, which requires that women cover their faces, as well as limits on how men and women can socialize and so much more. But how those rules are obeyed, or even at times enforced, looks different now than it did in the 90s. For instance, you see women on TV on all sorts of programming, usually wearing a COVID mask instead of full face coverings. This is a game show called Victor Osmon, Victor being the energy drink sponsor of the show and Osmon meaning test. The host and contestants are all women. It's a trivial pursuit game, pitting two teams against each other. Off TV and on the streets, some women wear more casual forms of hijabs, especially in Kabul, which is less conservative than, say, Kandahar. It's normal to see them moving through the city without male guardianship. For example, I saw one woman walking alone through central Kabul. Her robe, or chapan, was shorter than typical, and with her ankles showing, she walked with this great, unhurried confidence in a pair of flame red flats. As much as I can, I will go without a mask. As much as I can, I will have a voice. And I like to be seen, says one woman I spoke to who requested that we not name her, fearing retribution from the Taliban. She says all of these are acts of resistance that without a doubt will one day lead to change. All of these behaviors are risky because the Taliban's virtue and vice patrols periodically do sweeps, cracking down on those who flout the laws. One of the earliest targets was beauty salons. In 2023, the Taliban ordered the closure of around 3,000 salons in Kabul and 12,000 nationwide because they said the businesses were un-Islamic. So now, salons operate underground. They still advertise online, although their addresses are hidden. This ad shows the face of a woman in full glam makeup, blue contact lenses and all. She is covering the lower portion of her face with a manicured hand. The line, which sounds like it's from a movie, basically says, "When you have eyes like that, why would you need a sword to kill?" I spoke to a beautician in Kabul about how things are going for her. She didn't want to be named, fearing being targeted by the Taliban. She's running a clandestine salon from her home, she says, and the Taliban are constantly threatening to shut down all such businesses. She says working like this is very dangerous and that she has to sneak clients in and out without attracting attention. Still, it's clear the Taliban know the salons are out there and operating, and it sort of shows the duality at play in Afghanistan. For instance, movie theaters have been shut down, but you can watch movies on TV on channels from Iran, Pakistan, or even India. And dating isn't allowed, but it certainly happens, and often in the open. There are some restrictions for men, too. They aren't allowed to have certain Western haircuts, like fades, or wear tight shirts or shorts that show their knees. And some of this butts up against something Afghan men seem to be struggling with the same as men here: the notions of masculinity. Which means that looks maxing is starting to be a thing there. That's just one of many Instagram posts showing young Afghan men flexing at the gym, mussing up their hair, or showing off their jawlines. Men, including members of the Taliban, are spending more time in gyms. Supplements and steroids are becoming popular, and posters advertising gyms show headless bodies with bare, veiny, muscular torsos clad in tiny, verboten shorts. Ali Latifi is a Kabul-based freelance journalist. He recently wrote about this trend for Playboy, and he told me there's a universality to what he saw in Kabul's many gyms and underground medispas.
3: I think everything these guys said is, you know, the same things that someone in Doha or Istanbul or Karachi or San Francisco would say.
2: While young gym talibros tend to focus on optimizing their fitness, other young Afghan men are turning to things like hair implants and cosmetic tweakments like microneedling and Botox. Latifi tells me that it's even surprising to him that the space for some of these things still exists.
3: These gyms, these cafes and restaurants and stores were all things that we thought would go away.
2: But, he adds, that didn't happen.
3: This time, the people didn't give in. From the very first days, people started to go back out and try and live their lives as much as they could.
2: There is hope among those who don't want a full return of the Taliban's more restrictive rules that gradual change is possible. I spoke to Obaidullah Bahir about this. He lectures on civil society and democracy at the American University in Afghanistan.
4: We will come to terms with them. We will negotiate a world that we see fit. It's not going to be easy, but the Afghans haven't given up. And there are those within the Taliban that are willing to listen. They're willing to change and improve.
2: So he says, not all hope is lost. Deep Havras, NPR News.
1: Scars from Hurricane Katrina still remain in New Orleans' Lower Ninth Ward more than 20 years later. 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And on one corner, an old Family Dollar store.
5: They see the graffiti on the outside of the building, and it's a misconception. I said, go in. There's blessings in there. Go in.
1: The blessings are clothing, household goods, food, books, video games, even hot dogs and roller skating, all for free tomorrow. 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In the new film, The Wait, a felonious warden gives a group of convicts an offer they just can't refuse.
6: If I can get you out of here before the end of the month, you like that?
7: Can you do that?
6: Son, out here I do what I want. I sign the paper saying your time is done. Your time is done.
1: But it's freedom in exchange for a mission, a 100-mile trek through the Oregon wilderness, bearing the weight of stolen gold bars on their backs. I mean, what could possibly go wrong? The film is set in 1933, deep in the Great Depression. The man leading the mission is Murphy, who was ripped from his young daughter after hitting a police officer and being sent to a labor camp. The Wait premiered at Sundance. It stars Ethan Hawke as Murphy, Russell Crowe as the warden, and Julia Jones as Anna, an indigenous woman who joins their gold-bearing party. Julia Jones, one of the stars of the Twilight Saga series, and from Dexter and Westworld, joins us now from our studios in New York. Thanks so much for being with us.
8: Well, thank you, Scott. So nice to be here.
1: Full disclosure, our family's known you for a long time, haven't we?
8: Yes, I think I was just told it was 2002, give or take.
1: All right, friend of my wife, Caroline's, and we've spent holidays together. This story, though, no holiday.
8: No.
1: So many of the seams look arduous. Did you actually carry gold bricks or at least bricks?
8: In the beginning of filming, there was a real concerted effort to see who could carry the most. They wanted it to feel real. They wanted to not have to act and sell that they were carrying these things. Every week that went by, I think that plan went a little more and more out of the window as the reality of carrying these big, heavy, I don't know what it was, became clear and clear. I'd never got on that train.
1: Of course, the film brings the Great Depression back into our minds again, and I'm struck by one line, especially when a character says, you take away someone's ability to feed their family, and they get desperate.
8: Yes, and I think that that is the ultimate theme of the film in a lot of ways. You have a group of people who are desperate and they are tasked with completing a mission together. And you see that these characters who come from very different worlds find that they have a lot more in common than they thought. And I think that nature, the challenges that the journey presents, caused this group of people to bind together and get through their trek.
1: What's Anna's story?
8: Anna went to a boarding school. I mean, I have a very, very specific and extensive backstory for her, more so than I do with a lot of my characters, in part because she doesn't speak very much. So I really wanted her story and that particular slice of American history to play in some sort of visceral or emotional way, even though it wasn't on the screen. She's a loner and she's kind of out there, and she has lost ties to her family, and she has found herself working in a mine as a cook. And she is stuck there because they are essentially taking money out of her pay and making it impossible for her to get ahead. So when she sees this group of men sneaking out of the mine, she recognizes that that's her way out. She follows them, and she is fearless, and that makes her very helpful to the men. And I think she stands out in that way.
1: Mm. She carries her load, Anna, and saves lives. But it's hard not to notice that the men are always saying, "Cook something now," aren't they?
8: There is definitely an element of staying true to our ideas of what was happening at the time and what it would have meant for a woman like Anna to be on a journey with those men.
1: Rains a lot in this film, and perilously so. Is it a kind of, I don't know, metaphor for America and the Depression being beset and battered?
8: I think that was a very happy accident. We were filming in Bavaria in the summer, and everyone was expecting it to be, you know, 90 degrees and you have to feel like Apocalypse Now. And instead, it was cold and it was rainy every day. And we were grateful for that because I think it made the journey, everything was harder. Everything was more challenging. It was less work to do as an actor. And I think that tying that to the weight of the Great Depression and what these characters are withstanding, I think that the weather, the rain, the damp, the dark, all of it really fed that.
1: And I have to ask, why make a film set in Depression America in Bavaria?
8: Well, money, tax incentives. It was, when you're trying to make an independent film, you are going to do it come hell or high water. And that was the only way that we could get it made in the period of time that the filmmakers had and the cast had. And so off we went.
1: We note, of course, you play an indigenous woman. I have to ask, does being a multiracial actor in films affect the number and kind of roles you're offered?
8: Oh, absolutely. It does. It has evolved. The landscape changes constantly. And I will say, when I compare the landscape now to what it was when I started acting 20-something years ago, it is a different planet we're on right now. It's still a struggle. It's a struggle for so many people for so many different reasons. And what I have come back to over the years, it seemed impossible for so long. But it's always, you wake up and you have a choice every day of, do I want to sit into how difficult this is and how impossible it is and how few examples there are of people doing what I want to do? Or do I want to use that energy and try to make it happen? I think that's a universal a choice that everybody has to make.
1: What would you like moviegoers to take home in their hearts about Anna?
8: I hope that they feel a closeness to her that they didn't expect that they could feel. And I hope it's not necessarily surprising, but I hope that it's dear. I hope she's dear to them.
1: Julia Jones, who stars with Ethan Hawke and Russell Crowe in the new film, The Wait. It's in theaters now. Thanks so much for being with us.
8: Thank you so much for having me, Scott.
1: And you're listening to Weekend Edition from NPR News. The family-owned Carnegie Deli was a New York institution home to mammoth sandwiches, matzo ball soup, and famous cheesecake. It closed its flagship location in Manhattan 10 years ago, but this week, pastrami lovers can rejoice. Not only does BJ Lederman still do our theme music, but the Carnegie Deli has reopened its doors just a block away from its original home. NPR's Chloe Weiner paid a visit.
7: There's a line outside Carnegie Deli. There are tourists from Alabama and Australia, and plenty of New Yorkers on their lunch break. But the line moves quickly. Inside, the place is a time capsule of the original location, even though it's in a different space.
9: It feels old. It's like some people don't even realize that we were closed for 10 years.
7: Sari Harper is the Jewish Deli's third-generation owner. The restaurant opened back in 1937, and Harper's grandfather, Milton Parker, took over in 1976. As we walk through Carnegie, Harper points out how they've recreated the deli's original interior. Checkered black and white floors, beef salami hanging from the ceiling, a display case filled with cheesecake, and walls crowded with photographs from the many, many celebrities who ate at the original location.
9: Sylvester Stallone, Sarah Jessica Parker, Stanley Tucci, of course, Adam Sandler.
7: And Woody Allen, who set the opening scene of his 1984 film Broadway Danny Rose at the deli. The original Carnegie Deli location closed in 2016. After a divorce in the family, plus significant legal issues, including a lawsuit that resulted in them having to pay a couple of $1 million in back wages. The family maintained the brand with smaller locations, including Madison Square Garden and an online store. But Harper says this summer just felt like the right time to come back with a full restaurant.
9: I feel like it's like a New York renaissance. People are just like, Nixon 5, World Cup, Carnegie's back, New York's back. It's just like, it's awesome.
7: But it's not completely the same. There's the new location, of course, and changes in pricing. In 2016, a pastrami on rye was about $20. Now it's almost $30. And there's a new sandwich on the menu, the Carnegie Deli Colossus.
10: Even though it's a reopening and it's a celebration of the past, I want to emphasize that it's actually a tradition that has always been changing.
7: Food historian Laura Rabinovich, who goes by the nickname Dr. Pastrami, says Jewish deli is an immigrant food and used to be more niche. But it became mainstream in the mid-20th century when delis like Carnegie, Lindy's, and the Stage Deli opened in Midtown near Broadway.
10: Even the pastrami sandwich, it's really an amalgam of so many different traditions coming together. And to me, that is the most New York thing possible.
7: Back at Carnegie Deli, it's clear that most customers are here for one reason.
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14: I'll be finishing that pastrami sandwich right now.
7: Barry Kay is from New York. He's here to see if the food lives up to the original.
15: I miss it. It's been a while. I would have been here the day they opened, but I was in Minnesota.
7: Kay says he's happy to have Carnegie back, in part because he misses having a bunch of good delis to choose from.
15: There's no more good delis. The Second Avenue is not what it was, and all the other ones are gone. Katz's, you have to wait online forever.
7: Back in the day, Carnegie's friendly rival was Stage Deli. They shut down in 2012, and the new Carnegie Deli happens to be in the old Stage spot. For Sari Harper, that was the cherry on top.
9: It's like the Yankees and the Mets or something, like the two biggest rivals, and now like we're in their stadium or, you know, we're in their place, and it's cool.
7: Chloe Weiner, NPR News, New York.

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6: I'm Windsor Johnston with these headlines. The U.S., Denmark, and Greenland have reached a deal expanding the American military presence on the island. President Trump says it bars adversaries from establishing bases or making sensitive investments without U.S. approval. Thousands of demonstrators protested outside of the Kennedy Center in Washington, D.C. last night over its indefinite closure. President Trump has threatened to tear down the venue. A federal judge this week said the administration would have to give 30 days' notice before any demolition. The CEO of OpenAI will brief the UN Security Council next week about the risks of artificial intelligence. Sam Altman is expected to urge international coordination and shared safety standards. I'm Windsor Johnston, NPR News in Washington.
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0: This is Weekend Edition from NPR News. I'm Scott Simon. When Americans think of and sometimes visit France's Normandy coast, it's often to go to the beaches where the landings of D-Day occurred. There is another Normandy coast, though, that is closer to Paris, and the Norman Riviera, as it's known, is also steeped in history, but of an earlier era. Eleanor Beardsley takes us there.
8: There's nothing like stepping off the train from Paris to arrive in Trouville-sur-Mer, only 2 hours, but a world away.
9: It's magnificent. You can look out and see all the sailboats in the sea out there, and this is the English Channel, and the spectacular beach. Massive. These Normandy beaches are so wide and so long. Guide Hugo Estival is giving a walking tour along the boardwalk in front of the spectacular 19th century villas that line the beach. None of this was here before 1840, he says. This was a wild beach. For centuries, Trouville-sur-Mer was a fishing village until a phenomenon known as sea bathing, therapeutic sea baths, would transform it into one of France's first seaside resorts.
10: It's a spa city, sea bath city with casino, etc. One of the first in history. So at that time, it was the summer rendezvous of the whole bourgeoisie, the great families.
8: As those families came up from Paris to take to the waters, they built the stunning hotels, villas, and casinos that line the beaches along this coast. Today, many are classified architectural monuments. The era was memorialized by painters.
11: Monet, Boudin, Caillebotte, Renoir, beaucoup d'impressionnistes sont...
8: That's Trouville Museum director Carl Laurent naming the impressionists who painted here at the end of the 19th century, including Monet and Renoir. He says the artists followed the elegant crowds, taking the trains that began serving the seaside resorts here as the Industrial Revolution got underway.
12: La plage de Trouville, c'était vraiment un
11: grand lieu de rendez-vous.
8: The Trouville Beach was the place to be for high society, he says, and there was the sky, the colors of the sea, and the changing weather that created different landscapes in the same day. And the impressionists who loved to paint in the open air could do 5 and 6 paintings a day. Trouville also drew some of France's best-known writers, Gustave Flaubert, Marcel Proust, Marguerite Duras. Today's sea bathers seem equally taken with the town.
12: Bonjour, madame.
13: Bonjour.
8: 75-year-old Liliane Collard-Weber is making her way up the beach, dripping wet after a swim.
13: Je suis venue avec ma fille, nous sommes à Trouville.
8: I came to Trouville with my daughter. It's wonderful, she says. It's a real Normandy town with loads of charm.
13: Et je les trouve, comment dirais-je, plus sympathiques qu'à Deauville.
8: And the people are nicer than in Deauville, she adds, referring to the newer, swankier beach town next door. 35-year-old Parisian Isabelle Mayenne is combing the beach for shells. She says Trouville is an authentic place.
14: I like the spirit. It's more family spirit rather than commercial. And people are coming in Trouville to have a lunch in the restaurant.
8: Small trawlers with their nets rolled on giant spools slip out of Trouville's tiny port and head out to sea late at night. Their catch is served on icy platters in restaurants and at the market along Trouville's port. Fabrice Boutard and his 76-year-old mother, Françoise, are doing a brisk trade at their stall. The farming family sells cream from their Normandy cows and their chickens and eggs. In 1963, at 13 and a half, I was at work here, says Boutard. I had just gotten my school certificate. Tennis balls echo on Trouville's century-old courts along the boardwalk, a reminder of a favorite Belle Epoque pastime. 59-year-old Bernard Bessis has just finished a match. The Paris businessman says he's been around the world, but he keeps coming back to Trouville.
15: Il y a quelque chose de la lumière et surtout les gens.
8: There is something else that's special, he says. Because of Trouville's proximity to Paris, waves of people are always coming.
15: And it makes that you are meeting new persons every week, I would say. This is the magic of Trouville, from my opinion.
8: He says this small Normandy town on the sea is still the place to be. Eleanor Beardsley, NPR News, Trouville-sur-Mer.
0: Ben McIntyre's become known as a master of espionage stories that are true. Agent Zigzag, Operation Mincemeat, to spy among friends, and more. His latest tells the largely unknown story of a KGB spy who offers information to Britain while working in Iran in 1981. It's the heart of the Cold War. Just 2 years earlier, the Ayatollah Khomeini had dispatched the Western-supported Shah of Iran, and now the USSR sees a chance to install their own regime. The book is called Redwood, The Untold Story of the Cold War's Most Extraordinary Spy. Ben McIntyre joins us from the studios of the BBC in London. Thanks so much for being with us.
16: It's a pleasure. Thank you for having me on.
0: Take us into this extraordinary scene. 1981, Tehran, a 6'4" Russian spy, Vladimir Kuzichkin, sits on a laundry basket. The British spy, Ian McReady, is sitting on a closed toilet with the water running.
16: Yep.
0: And the Russian says, "Will you help me?"
16: That's right. It's a bizarre story, this. So Kuzichkin was a major in the KGB, a very senior intelligence officer, and he had walked into the British embassy in Tehran a few days earlier and offered to spy for Britain. He knew a lot of secrets, Kuzichkin. He knew, for example, and most importantly, that the Soviets were planning to set up the Iranian Communist Party to take over power from the Ayatollah and his Islamist group and invite the Red Army in to support them. This was just after Afghanistan. So this was the next domino. And the reason that Kuzichkin knew about it was that he was the linchpin of the conspiracy. He was the one funneling the guns and the money and the intelligence to the Two-Day Party, as it was known, which means Party of the Masses, the long-established Iranian Communist Party. So he had big secrets to tell. But he had a secret of his own. And his reason for flipping to the West, if you like, was unlike any spy that I've ever come across before. He suffered from erectile dysfunction and believed that the West had medicines that would cure it.
0: I'm sorry. I know.
16: It sounds absurd. It sounds totally unlikely. To understand it, one has to realize that Kuzichkin, like many Soviet citizens, had an almost mystical faith in Western medicine. And he was really suffering. He was desperate to get this problem addressed because his marriage was falling apart. He adored his wife. He was trying to save his relationship. And the only way he could think to do it would be to get medical help from the West.
0: Britain and Russia had a history of contention in Iran, didn't they?
16: Absolutely. I mean, going back to the days of what was called the Great Game, Imperial Britain, Victorian Britain, and Tsarist Russia had been tussling over Iran for two centuries by this point. In the modern times, in the Cold War, in a way, the Great Game had given way to a similar battle, but this time between the capitalist West, led by the United States, and communist Soviet Union, and they were jostling for position. So under the Shah, America and Britain had been in the ascendant. The Shah had been a bulwark, really, against communism. With his fall, the Soviets saw an opportunity. And the stakes, in many ways, could not have been higher, because if the Soviets had gone through with this plan, and we're getting into kind of counterfactual history, but it was a very serious operation, this. If they'd got control of the Iranian oil fields and the Strait of Hormuz, they would have won the Cold War. And the US already had contingency plans in place to deal with just this eventuality, and those plans were nuclear. So hanging over this story is the potential fear of a nuclear confrontation.
0: Ben, how'd you find out about this?
16: This case is taught in MI6, the British Foreign Intelligence Service. It's one of the case studies that they look at when they're training because it raises certain ethical concerns. So I have known about this story for some time. When I first heard it, I didn't believe it. It just did not seem to me to be possible. And then I met Ian McCready, and his account is so detailed and so compelling. That's really how the story came to me. And it's been really kept very quiet for a very long time, for good reasons.
0: Well, remind us what those good reasons might be.
16: Everybody in this story had a reason to keep it quiet. I mean, we'll jump ahead a little bit here, but after Kuzichkin was out, it was decided by MI6 that they had to tell the CIA. The CIA, under Bill Casey, agreed to a very, very bold plan. They decided the way to stop this potential Soviet incursion into Iran was to tell the Iranians. In top secret, they decided that in order to hold off this Cold War calamity, they'd have to tell the Ayatollah's people. Now, this was a time when the US and Iran were at daggers drawn. I mean, it was after the US hostage crisis. There weren't supposed to be any diplomatic relations. So this was also seen as a way of potentially opening up an avenue of conversation with Iran. And so they arranged a secret meeting, and the entire intelligence trove relating to this possible coup by the Iranian Communist Party, who were then still tolerated by the Ayatollah, quite powerful, quite well-funded, all of this was handed over to the Islamic Revolutionary Guard Corps. And within 2 months, something like 8,000 members of the Iranian Communist Party were rounded up, of whom roughly half were executed. We don't know the exact death toll, but it was huge.
0: In 2026, we have to ask, as the United States is off and on bombing targets in Iran, had said the U.S. goal is regime change that may be tamped down now, are there clues from this period, 1981, that you think would be good for the world to bear in mind now?
16: As a historical story, it has such strong modern resonances. The young Revolutionary Guards who clamped down so hard on the communists in 1981 went on to become senior figures in the Iranian regime. The first Israeli airstrike last February took out Ali Khamenei and a man called Ali Shamkhani, who was his defense minister. These are critical people in my story, in the Redwood story, because they played a huge part. So the very young revolutionaries of 1981 were the very old regime octogenarian stalwarts of 2026. They're the same people. This absolute determination to clamp down on internal dissent really does go back to this period when the Ayatollah was trying to get full control, and it established the way that regime thinks and the way it behaves.
0: I don't want to give anything more away, but by 1986, Vladimir Kuzichkin was living under a different name in Britain, practicing acupuncture, and he had a client straight out of a movie.
16: If you put this in a novel, people would say this is preposterous. You have to take this out because it's completely incredible. He retrained as an acupuncturist with the help of MI6. And one of his main clients was Alec Guinness, the actor. At the time that Alec Guinness was filming Smiley, the second most famous British fictional spy, he was actually getting acupuncture, having needles stuck in him, from a very tall Russian spy and had absolutely no idea that was going on.
0: I love that. A wonderful coda in the book. Ben McIntyre, his new book, Redwood. Thank you so much for being with us.
16: It's a pleasure.
0: NPR has lost a beloved colleague and friend. For 15 years, Rose Friedman helped shape NPR's arts and culture coverage as an editor and reporter. Rose died Thursday at home in New York City of cancer. She was 38 years old. Elizabeth Blair has this appreciation.
12: Rose Friedman was many things, a books person, a major foodie, a union shop steward. She was in her early 20s when she got a job as an editorial assistant for NPR Books. Pretty soon, she knew the publishing industry inside out and seemed to have read everything.
17: She was voracious.
12: One of the people she worked with on reviews and features was novelist Meg Wolitzer.
17: I thought of Rose as this expert almost immediately in terms of her taste and knowledge in and about books. And I feel that it was something that she'd had her whole reading life.
12: Beginning in 2013, Rose and a small team spent weeks putting together NPR's annual Books Concierge, an app that would go on to be called Books We Love. Rose and a few others would whittle down hundreds of books nominated by NPR staff and critics into a kind of robust reading guide. Here's Rose explaining how the app works to NPR's David Folkenflik in 2021.
18: So I clicked on eye-opening reads, and then I added nonfiction. And then just for fun, I hit Tales from Around the World, and it gave me a list of about 15 books.
19: So hit me. Any I might like?
18: Okay. So the one I thought you'd get a kick out of is called A Most Remarkable Creature, The Hidden Life and Epic Journey of the World's Smartest Birds of Prey.
12: Even as a young staffer in the newsroom, Rose was like an old school journalist, endlessly curious, but highly skeptical. She strived for clarity, context, and emotion, also humor. Rose Friedman loved talking about food. In 2020, she interviewed chef Bill Buford.
18: I swung by his building and he handed over some ingredients he said I'd need, including the chicken, some wine, and what looked like a deflated football loosely wrapped in plastic. He wouldn't tell me where he got it, and it smelled, well, it smelled. But it was part of Buford's plan.
20: You prepare your bird in the normal way you would for roasting.
12: Rose Friedman grew up in Newton, Massachusetts. She studied labor history at McAllister College in St. Paul, Minnesota. Rose brought her passion for labor issues to NPR, acting as a shop steward for SAG-AFTRA, the union that represents the company's editorial workers. She was especially proud of her work convincing NPR to increase its paid parental leave policy. Rose Friedman is survived by her partner, Andrew Anastasi, and their two daughters, her parents, Carolyn and Jerry Friedman, her sisters, Sophie and Nina, and numerous admiring friends and colleagues. Elizabeth Blair, NPR News.
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0: From NPR News in Washington, D.C., this is Weekend Edition. I'm Scott Simon. This hour, how rising gas prices can drive down the economy. Then an NPR report on how families who are finding it hard to get information about loved ones who have been injured and have even died in ICE detention centers. And Chef Patrick O'Connell on growing up a troubled child, but finding his way in the kitchen.
23: Well, the wonderful thing about restaurant people, their unique brand, much like theater people, you're not only allowed to be as crazy as you want to be, you're invited to be as crazy as you want to be.
0: His new book, Maine, Middle, and Gay, first our newscast, it's Saturday, September 19, 2026.
6: Live from NPR News in Washington, I'm Windsor Johnston. President Trump's threat to ban several major news organizations from the White House is drawing sharp criticism from press groups. NPR's Ron Elving reports Trump has accused CNN, MS Now, and Politico of deliberately spreading what he calls fake news.
24: There's broad agreement that the president cannot do this in the manner he wishes. Once he opens the door to the media, he cannot close it partially to exclude those whose reporting may displease him. It's been to court, been ruled a violation of the First Amendment guarantee. And the president of the White House Correspondents Association, Jackie Heinrich, noted yesterday that the constitutional protection does not depend, quote, on whether the president likes a news organization's coverage, agrees with its reporting, or approves the questions its journalists ask.
6: That's NPR's Ron Elving. Reporters for all three organizations remained on White House grounds through last night. In a post on social media this morning, MS Now says it's been denied White House access.
25: Hands up!
6: Protesters formed a human chain around the Kennedy Center in Washington, D.C. last night. The dispute intensified after a federal judge blocked an effort to restore President Trump's name to the building, ruling that only Congress can rename it. Laura Bly, a former National Symphony staff member, says she's baffled by the president's focus on the Performing Arts Center.
26: It's a nightmare because Donald Trump isn't interested in the performing arts. He never has been. I think he saw the Kennedy Center as low-hanging fruit, that he had the right to appoint most of the trustees and tell them to make him chairman and tell them to put his name on it, and he just thought it would be an easy target.
6: The president has suggested tearing the Kennedy Center down, calling it a, quote, dump. The administration has been ordered by a judge to provide 30 days' notice before beginning any demolition work. It was a mixed week on Wall Street as investors faced the prospect of higher interest rates. NPR's Scott Horsley reports energy prices continue to climb, but that hasn't stopped shoppers from spending.
27: The Federal Reserve raised its benchmark interest rate by a quarter percentage point on Wednesday. It was the first rate hike in more than 3 years as the central bank tries to tamp down stubborn inflation. The spike in energy prices triggered by the U.S. war with Iran shows no sign of easing. Diesel fuel is especially costly, with the average price up more than 70% since the war began. That's tough on farmers who rely on diesel to power their harvesting equipment. It could also lead to sky-high heating bills for customers in New England who depend on heating oil. Despite the high fuel prices, retail spending remained strong in August. For the week, the NASDAQ rose 0.75%, while the S&P 500 index fell 0.1%, and the Dow dropped 1.7%. Scott Horsley, NPR News, Washington.
6: It's NPR.
3: Welcome to Museum Minute with the Georgia Museum of Art at the University of Georgia. Want to find a way to explore art with your small people outside the museum? Check out our new Museum in a Box program at the Athens-Clark County Library on Baxter Street. The museum's Learning and Engagement Department created Museum in a Box based on objects in the permanent collection, and each box has activities designed to encourage curiosity, imagination, and hands-on discovery. The goal is to expand Museum in a Box to more libraries after testing it. The children's area of the Athens Library has three different museums in a box full of fun art activities to do on site. Colors and Shapes for ages 2 to 5, Weaving the World for ages 5 to 8, and Abstract Shapes for ages 4 to 6. Each box includes books to read, hands-on activities, pictures of works from the museum's collection with guiding questions, and a sketchbook with colored pencils. For example, wooden line blocks encourage children to arrange their own unique structures out of wavy, straight, and curled lines. And a textile playset includes cloth with different textures. Boxes need to stay at the library, but you can take any art that you make home with you as well as the pictures.
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2: Jill Morris with your WUGA area forecast. Sunny today with highs in the low 90s and a 40% chance of rain this afternoon. Tonight, still a 40% chance of rain, partly cloudy, lows around 70. Sunday, mostly sunny, highs around 90 degrees. And Sunday night, partly cloudy, lows in the upper 60s with a 20% chance of rain. It's currently 74 degrees at 6 minutes past 9 o'clock.
0: This is Weekend Edition from NPR News. I'm Scott Simon. Thank you for being with us. And we start this hour with the chief concern for Americans, the cost of gas. AAA says the national average for a gallon of gas is hovering around $4.50. Many Western states say it's above $5 a gallon. California is more than $6. President Trump acknowledged that the war in Iran is responsible for the spike in prices, speaking at a rally in North Carolina this week for the Republican Senate candidate there.
5: It's a very inexpensive price to pay for what we've done. Remember that it's a little more. It's even if it was, frankly, even if it was a lot more. But that's going to come tumbling down. That's going to be like a rocket ship in reverse.
0: But before prices come tumbling down, more increases are ahead, likely. We're joined now by Bob McNally, founder of Rapidan Energy Group, an independent energy consulting firm. He was also an advisor in the George W. Bush administration. Mr. McNally, thanks so much for being with us.
9: Good morning, Scott. Thanks for having me on.
0: What would it do to the economy if gas prices continue to go up?
9: Well, the key thing to realize now is so far it's been resilient. I mean, so far it hasn't negatively impacted the broader economy, retail spending, capital expenditures, et cetera. It has hurt low-income families. That showed up in some surveys in August. It is certainly showing up in inflation data, at least the broad inflation data. If this continues and oil prices keep rising, the risk is that broader economy, and especially through the Federal Reserve and its monetary policy, it'll start to have bigger and wider effects. But so far, we've been lucky and resilient.
0: Well, but when you're talking about could have broader effects, this will drive food prices up even more because it costs more to deliver them?
9: Absolutely. And the big concern there is the underappreciated fuel, diesel. We also think of that as heating oil. That's the real workhorse of the economy. It does everything. It transports everything. It flies everything. It's in home heating. It's in manufacturing, defense. Gasoline's great. We all see the price at the pump, but that's about getting from A to B. Important. But diesel is really a bigger input across the economy. So you're exactly right. Diesel prices, which are up 80% year over year, and that diesel market's very tight. The Russian export ban hasn't helped. If all of this continues, that's where the big risk to the economy could come in down the road.
0: Is there anything that you believe Congress or the president could do to bring down prices?
9: Scott, I've been in the White House during energy crises. I've looked through the toolkit all over the place. There really isn't. The best option any president has is to call Saudi Arabia and ask them to increase production of crude. However, Saudi Arabia's crude production capacity is trapped in that war zone. So there are no good options. There are only bad options at this point, things like windfall profits taxes or export restrictions, very short-sighted, counterproductive proposals. I learned in the White House, Scott, part of good policymaking is avoiding bad policymaking.
0: Well, but stopping the war in Iran would bring down prices?
9: Well, I think ending the disruption would bring down prices, as long as there was no permanent or long-term physical damage to infrastructure like we've seen with LNG. Now, having a bruised but battered and nuclear-powered Iran lording over the Gulf would not give us much long-term restraint. So one hopes the war will end with Iran neutered, at least.
0: Is energy a weapon that Iran is using to fight the war?
9: Absolutely. It went right from the very beginning in March. It decided to play the Hormuz card, knowing that if it were to choke off that oil supply through Hormuz and threaten infrastructure, as well as urea and sulfur and other LNG, other important economic inputs, it knew that it would have leverage over President Trump, and that so far that card has worked.
0: What do you foresee? How long should Americans try and plan with higher energy prices in their budget?
9: Scott, I wish I had better news for you, but here at Rapidan, my colleagues and I expect an indefinite conflict. It may oscillate between major fighting and fast rising oil prices and lower ones, but I think for the foreseeable future, Scott, everyone's got to buckle up because this is not going to get better soon.
0: Could state governments and cities make a difference?
9: Not a lot they can do. They can always help low-income folks. Those are the folks who are most negatively impacted by rising fuel prices. So there are subsidies and policies there that they can help with. But this is about cushioning the lowest income families and businesses and riding this out otherwise.
0: And if the war were to end tomorrow, rising prices would still be a problem?
9: No, I think oil prices, as President Trump said, would fall sharply. We've avoided major physical damage so far. If the war ended and stayed ended tomorrow, I think oil prices would fall very sharply.
0: Bob McNally of the Rapidan Energy Group, thank you so much for being with us.
9: Thank you, Scott.
0: From now through the November elections, NPR's reporters are bringing us the immigration briefing. That's a weekly look at the administration's ongoing nationwide crackdown. This week, what happens after someone dies in an ICE detention facility, and who gives their loved ones answers about what happened. Also, pediatricians are raising an alarm that these immigration sweeps may be keeping migrant children from getting health care. And NPR's Vanessa Romo joins us. Vanessa, thanks so much for being with us.
8: Hi, Scott.
0: Pediatricians report the immigration crackdown might be putting migrant children in jeopardy. What did doctors find?
8: A new national survey from the American Academy of Pediatrics found that 40% of pediatricians say they've noticed families staying away from care due to fears that they'll be detained. Another 30 say immigrant parents are reluctant about applying for public health services and support. They've also noticed that there are families in their practices who are avoiding sending their children to school. Here's Dr. Lee Beers. She's the chief medical officer of the association.
10: They can receive health services within the school. They can receive mental health services within the school. It's a place where they have strong relationships with caring and supportive adults who can help identify if perhaps there's an emerging health issue or an emerging mental health issue.
8: And there are worries that it could get even worse after the administration proposed new changes to public benefit rules this week.
0: Vanessa, another story you've been looking at, the number of deaths that happen in ICE detention facilities and the battle that families often face to find answers about what happened to their loved ones. What can you tell us?
8: So far, according to the Department of Homeland Security, there have been 57 migrants who've died while in the government's care during Trump's current term, usually in ICE detention facilities. And nearly all of the families I've spoken with are left with a slew of questions about what exactly happened. You know, their loved ones were living out in the world. Even those with serious medical ailments were living relatively normal lives before they were picked up by ICE. And once they're taken into detention, their health rapidly deteriorates, and then some of them die in custody, in many instances, in a matter of days or weeks. Meanwhile, the families are left shattered, and when they ask for answers or an explanation, they often find that they're stonewalled by ICE

0: father, who had a legal work permit, was picked up by ICE while he was on his bicycle on his way to a car wash where he worked. This was in October of last year. She spoke to him one time that same day after he'd been taken into a temporary holding facility. Here's what she says he told her.
1: Immigration got me, like, I'm already going to Mexico, I'll see you over there. But he sounded fine, and I told him, no, don't sign anything. But he was already, like, in his head that he was already gonna go back to Mexico. And then after that, I never heard back from him.
0: The next time she heard anything about him was more than a week later. Officials from Adelanto ICE Processing Center, about an hour and a half outside of Los Angeles, called her to tell her that her father was near death at a nearby hospital. He'd been transferred there less than 24 hours after arriving at Adelanto. When she got to the hospital, she says he had a mouthful of broken teeth, his tongue looked like it had been bleeding, and he had facial scabs. And she says no one to this day has explained why he was in that condition.
2: What has the family discovered about what happened to him?
0: Not much yet. Garcia filed a lawsuit against ICE and the Geo Group, the company that operates Adelanto. Nearly a year later, it looks like the family is finally getting access to internal records from the detention center, any video and audio recordings that may exist, and her father's medical records. Her lawyer, Jesus Arias, told me it's been a long slog.
3: That's the reason why we have to bring lawsuits. We have to do this on behalf of the family. Otherwise, the families are basically left in limbo without any information, without reasons, without the answers to why their loved one died in custody.
0: The Geo Group referred us to ICE. In a statement to NPR, ICE said it takes the health and safety and well-being of all detainees in its custody seriously. The agency added that it follows established procedures for notifying the detainee's next of kin and conducts required reviews and reporting. But, you know, the Garcia case is not unique. There are dozens of families we've heard from who've all experienced the same frustrations with ICE and DHS's lack of transparency after a loved one's sudden death.
2: And here's Vanessa Romo with this week's immigration briefing. Vanessa, thanks so much.
0: Thank you, Scott.

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5: I'm Windsor Johnston with these headlines. President Trump says the U.S., Denmark, and Greenland have reached an agreement giving Washington what he calls permanent control over the island's security. The deal follows months of tension over Trump's repeated push to acquire Greenland. Large parts of Cuba remain in the dark today after another nationwide collapse of the country's power grid. Officials say a failure in transmission lines in the western part of the island triggered the outage, leaving millions of people without service. Early voting is underway in this year's midterm elections, which will determine control of Congress. Virginia opened in-person voting Friday, while Minnesota and South Dakota began absentee voting. I'm Windsor Johnston, NPR News in Washington.
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1: This is Weekend Edition from NPR News. I'm Scott Simon. States around the country, especially states run by Republican governments, are looking at cutting property taxes. Florida is one of the states where lawmakers have a tax cut proposal on the ballot in November. But local governments could end up having to cut services in response. From member station WUSF, Douglas Soule reports.
2: 30 seconds. When there's a fire in Clearwater, Florida, that's how quickly fire medic Isaac Humphreys wants to be out of the station.
3: When we set up our gear, we want to be set up for success so that way we can get dressed and get in the engine and get driving down the road as quickly as possible.
2: But Fire Chief Chad Pittman says the department could lose 5% of its budget if a proposal to cut property taxes is approved by voters in November. Local governments collect taxes based on property value. The proposal would exempt the first $150,000 of the value of a primary home, about triple the exemption currently. The exemption goes up again in the second year. It wouldn't affect school system taxes, but it would impact cities and counties. Chief Pittman doesn't take a position, but says
4: the residents could see a reduction in services when it comes to the amount of firefighters that respond to their calls and the number of fire trucks.
2: Voters in states including Wyoming, Louisiana, and Oklahoma also face proposals aimed at reducing property taxes or limiting them in the future. Other states already acted.
5: A lot of states that are interested are monitoring what's happening in Florida. If this passes, will other states take note? I firmly believe so.
2: Nicole Fox from the Washington-based Tax Foundation has written there are more appropriate ways to limit taxes and warns local governments could just raise money elsewhere, hurting businesses and residents.
5: Are they willing to pay more in, say, sales taxes, also other types of government fees? Because governments can impose new fees or increase current existing fees. For some property owners, it could be a tax swap.
2: The Florida measure requires 60% voter approval. Francine Masano lives in Tampa. The recent retiree has taken to social media to encourage people to vote yes. She says it's an affordability issue, estimating she would save more than $2,000 a year.
6: For me, that savings, that yearly savings, is going to go back into my home in terms of maintenance, which will really protect the value and the historic nature of my home.
2: Florida Realtors, a trade association, has put $10 million into a campaign supporting the proposal. The group's immediate past president, Tim Weishire, says the benefit to taxpayers outweighs the lost revenue for local governments.
7: I've seen a number of articles and headlines come out that say local governments stand to lose $5 billion next year. But I think the headline's written backwards. It should be Floridians stand to regain $5 billion of their own hard-earned money.
2: There are also several campaigns against the ballot measure, and local governments have been listing the possible cuts. The city of Clearwater did a budget exercise. City manager Jennifer Poirier can't take a position on the proposal, but she explained in an interview what it could mean.
8: Our response times are going to be different. Hours are going to be reduced. Things like that. So I think it'll touch everybody because whether you use our rec centers or not, or you drive down our roads, you know, there isn't an area that wouldn't be impacted from it.
2: She said the city could have to cut positions and possibly close libraries and recreation centers. For NPR News, I'm Douglas Soule in Tallahassee, Florida.
1: Under the Trump administration, academic programs aimed to serve specific demographic groups have often been the subject of civil rights investigations. As the president put it,
9: we ended DEI in America.
1: With diversity, equity, and inclusion under attack, many college campuses have ended those programs, but some are doubling down.
10: There is definitely a sense of fear that they're not a priority, that they're targeted. That's why we see ourselves as kind of a light in the darkness.
1: That's Luke Wood, president of Sacramento State University, which is home of a new Black Honors College. More of that later today on All Things Considered. You can ask your smart speaker to play NPR or your member station by name. And now it's time for sports. Baseball's pennant race. And NFL football is back, but is it trying too hard? Howard Bryant joins us. Good morning, Howard.
11: Good morning, Scott Simon. How are you?
1: I'm fine, thanks. I hope you're well, my friend. Look, baseball, playoff picture. National League, two defending champions, LA Dodgers and the Atlanta Braves, set to win their divisions. But the best record in baseball belongs to the Milwaukee Brewers. Team has never won a World Series. Is this their year?
11: I hope so. It's been a weird year, Scott. I mean, you've got some really, really great baseball this year. Milwaukee's been terrific. There have been a lot of good teams out there. You've also got some
12: PCA,
11: really bad baseball.
12: PCA!
11: Then, of course, you've some really good players as well, like Pete Crow Armstrong, who could win the MVP with your Chicago Cubs. You look at the AL West, for example. You might have a losing record after 162 games. A losing record may win that division. The AL Central with your Cleveland Rocks, they're back in first place, but they're only a couple games over 500. And so, you know, the AL East is obviously always good. You know, Boston, you know, Tampa Bay's the best team in there, the Yankees, but you don't have Aaron Judge. He's got a calf injury. But to me, it all comes back to the Milwaukee Brewers. And why is that? They just won the 90 games for the fourth straight year. They're probably going to win 100 games this year. They've never done that in their history. And I know we talk about money, money, money. We talk about all of these things. And so much of this baseball season has been spent, whether or not there's going to be a lockout, that there may not even be baseball next year. So much of this conversation is about money. And obviously the Dodgers are a great team as well. But at some point, you also do have to do it on the field. And the Brewers have been so close. I mean, let's think about last year, for example. They were a 95-win team. They were 6-0 against the Dodgers and then got swept in the playoffs. And so as much as we talk about all the money and the inevitability of the Dodgers, the bottom line is that when is it going to be Milwaukee's year? They are a great team. They've had a wonderful year. They don't play in the best division, but they don't play in the worst. And so I have run out of, I'm not going to say it's put up or shut up for the Brewers, but it kind of is, because they've done everything but get there. They haven't been to a World Series since 1982 when they lost to the Cardinals in 7 games. And maybe for all the talk about everything else, it's just go time. You know, go out there, win it for your fans. It would be a fantastic way to end the season.
1: On to the NFL, season kicked off last week in Australia, the LA Rams and the San Francisco 49ers.
11: Where?
1: In Sydney, Australia. The Rams lost, and this week their head coach, Sean McVay, said he hopes never to play there again. It didn't mean you didn't like, you know, Australia, but because of how much travel it requires. There's also going to be games this year in Rio, London, Paris, Madrid, Munich, and Mexico City. This is only week two of the regular season. So far, we've already had games on Monday, Wednesday, Thursday, and Sunday. I mean, this used to be on any given Sunday. The NFL is by far the most popular sport in America, but is the league taking things too far and putting what they put on the field at risk?
11: Yeah, I think so. I think there's a saturation point here, but this is what happens when you feel like you're too big to fail, right? And it's a record. The game was in Melbourne, not to correct you, Scott, but it was in Melbourne. It was still in Australia, but it was in Melbourne. And what's crazy about all of this, they've got a record 9 international games this year. And I get it. The NFL is the monster. It's the machine. It's the thing that controls all the ratings. But one of the reasons why it was so big was because it was something that you could count on. You didn't have to know where the games are. Now you're not sure, is the game on Netflix? Is the game on Amazon? Yep. Is the game on local TV? And so they are running into the same thing. Maybe less is more. People love the NFL because of where and how situated it was. What did Albert Brooks say in the movie Concussion? It's the only sport that owns a day of the week. I don't know.
1: Well said, yes.
11: If football on Wednesday is really sort of what the fans are looking for. But once again, sometimes you have it too good and you don't realize how good you've got it. The NFL has had it better than anybody. Let's see what they do with it.
1: I still remember how my father used to say to me, "Well, pal, it's Bear Sunday."
11: It's Football Sunday.
1: Yeah. Howard Bryant, thanks so much. Talk to you soon, my friend.
11: My pleasure, Scott.
1: Next week marks 250 years since the American Revolutionary War hero Nathan Hale was executed by British forces for spying on September 22, 1776. Of course, his last words have become enshrined in history. "I regret that I might have but one life to give for my country." Well, maybe he said that. For more on Nathan Hale, we are joined by Nathan Hale. He is the author of the graphic novel One Dead Spy, which tells the story of the life and death of his namesake. Nathan Hale, the author, thank you for being with us.
12: Hello, I'm glad to be here.
1: Can I tell you that I regret I have just one interview to do for our country? You've heard it all, right? Are you any relation to any previous Nathan Hales?
12: Well, Nathan Hale was executed at age 21 and he had no children. So he has no direct descendants. He did have a brother who had, I believe, 9 children. So he has a lot of descendants, and I think I'm somehow connected to that group.
1: God bless him, but did Nathan Hale say, "I regret I have but one life to give for my country"?
12: Well, that's the big argument. There have been all kinds of different things written about whether he said that or not. The British officer who was in attendance said that he comported himself extremely well and said some inspirational things, but had no mention of the famous last words. But I like to believe that he said those things.
1: He was on a dangerous mission, wasn't he?
12: He was supposed to go to British-occupied New York and just report on how many troops, how many guns, you know, things like that. So he went in disguise, but he essentially was in disguise as a school teacher, which is what he already was. So his disguise was himself.
1: I mean, bless him, but he really is no James Bond, is he?
12: No. He was very idealistic, but he was also apparently a very honest and open person. And he was well known, and he had an injury on his face, a powder burn from a musket that kind of showed he wasn't exactly telling the truth about just being a school teacher.
1: Mm. Why did you want to tell his story to a new generation of young readers?
12: I mean, a lot of it has to do with that being my name. All my life I'd heard people talk about the spy, and so I thought, you know what, I'd like to jump in and really get into the details of what happened.
1: What do you think it is about that famous line that maybe or maybe did not utter that has put it into history?
12: You know, it's just such a brave-sounding thing, and I've also always thought that last words are the worst way to become famous because you don't get to enjoy any of that fame because you're gone by then.
1: What's it been like for you to share that name?
12: It's been interesting. A lot of teachers in elementary school would say, "Oh, we have a famous patriot in our class," and his famous last words were, "Give me liberty or give me death." And then I'd have to correct the teacher.
1: Oh, my word, yes. I'm sure you've been asked this before, but have you ever met somebody named Aaron Burr or Patrick Henry?
12: I have not, but I have met other Nathan Hales. There was another Nathan Hale in my public library system growing up. When I would check out books, they'd have to make sure I was the right one.
1: Yeah, but so that's made you more interested in his story over the years.
12: Yes, absolutely.
1: What would you like us to keep in our hearts about Nathan Hale?
12: Oh, boy. Well, I like the idealism, the self-sacrifice, the willingness to die for an important cause. I think these are the things that we take away from Nathan Hale. I also like that he was a school teacher. You know, he had his diploma on him from Yale, so if he was stopped and apprehended, he could show them his diploma, which of course had his real name on it. So not a great spy, but I presume an excellent school teacher.
1: Nathan Hale, author of the children's history series, Nathan Hale's Hazardous Tales. Thank you so much for being with us.
12: Thank you very much.

0: And you're listening to Weekend Edition from NPR News. A small archive in Evanston, Illinois, has been documenting the history of black life in the suburbs north of Chicago for almost 30 years. Now, President Trump has brought his fight against racial justice efforts to the archive's doorstep. NPR's Adrian Florido reports.
1: To visit the Shorefront Legacy Center, you go down the steps to the basement of an old red brick church, Evanston's Lula B. Sherman Church. Larice Bell runs the archive.
2: It is filled from the floor to almost the ceiling with the history of black people on the suburban North Shore.
1: The room is lined with shelves full of boxes, of papers, photos, news clippings, records of more than a century of black life in Evanston and Chicago's other northern suburbs. A lot of it, the story of racial discrimination.
2: We have the local NAACP minutes. We have letters that spoke to the local movie theater that wouldn't allow black people to go watch a movie with white people.
1: A few years ago, Shorefront's records were used to document Evanston's history of racial discrimination. The report led the city council to apologize to black residents for that history and to offer more than an apology. Evanston became the first U.S. city to pay cash reparations, $25,000 for many of its black residents. This summer, the Trump administration, in its fight against racial justice programs, sued to kill those payments. Larice Bell says it feels like the federal government is denying the history overflowing from these shelves.
2: We live in a time where people want to convince people that so much of what has happened in our lives has not happened. It's heartbreaking, and it makes me want to wake up and do more work.
1: Bell darts around the archive like she's running out of time to preserve her community's history in all of its breadth, which is important to Shorefront. The archive's recording oral histories with black elders, and it collects common items that speak to everyday life, yearbooks and obituary clippings and women's church hats. Bell opens an old hat box that belonged to a beloved teacher named Blanche Smith.
2: This is a mink hat that Blanche wore to church, and it speaks to who she was. She was an educator, and I mean, this is something she had in the 1960s.
1: Volunteers help the archive's small staff catalog everything. Bell says it's about preserving black people's life stories so no one can deny their history, and also about connecting young people to the past.
2: Let me show you these letters.
1: She grabs a stack of browning sheets of paper.
2: We're going to go. Let's start with this.
1: Old love letters from a soldier just brought in by his family.
3: It's a U.S. Army letterhead.
2: Mm-hmm. August 24th, 1946. My sweet darling, read your most emphatic letter today, was really glad. Nothing in the world
3: pleases me.
2: More than to get a letter from you.
1: This cursive is a little hard to read.
2: Darling, you stay on my mind daily, and I'm sure you already know how much I love and adore you.
1: Items like this are worth saving, she says, because documenting the history of the black struggle is important. But so is preserving the texture of everyday black life. A college diploma, a prized church hat, a love letter. Adrian Florido, NPR News, Evanston, Illinois.

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2: 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So it almost feels like they're actually playing in your living room while you have dinner.
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6: I'm Windsor Johnston with these headlines. The United States, Denmark, and Greenland have reached a deal expanding the American military presence on the Arctic island. It's expected to be signed at the United Nations next week, then submitted to lawmakers in Denmark and Greenland for approval. Media organizations banned from the White House are condemning the decision as unconstitutional. President Trump barred CNN, MS Now, and Politico, accusing them of spreading what he calls fake news. An MS Now reporter says they were denied entry this morning. Germany's world-famous Oktoberfest is underway in Munich. Organizers expect about 6 million visitors during the 16-day festival, which runs through October 4th. I'm Windsor Johnston, NPR News in Washington.
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0: This is Weekend Edition from NPR News. I'm Scott Simon. It is Main, Middle, and Gay right here?
8: Yes. Here on Main Street, Middle Street, and Gay Street.
0: This is the title of your book right here.
8: You got it. And we now have acquired all the property on Main, Middle, and Gay, both streets and everything facing. It was destiny.
0: In 1978, Washington, Virginia, in the foothills of the Blue Ridge Mountains, had just a couple of hundred residents and a disused gas station on Main Street, which is where Patrick O'Connell opened a restaurant. Today, the Inn at Little Washington is one of just 30 American restaurants to have ever earned 3 Michelin stars. And Chef Patrick O'Connell has remade the small town into a world destination with a 5-star hotel to sleep off your meals, tasteful shops, and a daily parade of geese.
9: We are elated to introduce you to our fabulous flock of American buff geese. Dolly, Dorothy, Daisy, Duchess, Minnie, and the apple of our eye, our gander, large and in charge, Duke Von Gosling.
0: O'Connell's new book is not a cookbook. Main, Middle, and Gay is a memoir of a man who was ridiculed in his youth in small-town southern Maryland for playing with dolls. He found support and his stage in restaurants.
8: Well, the wonderful thing about restaurant people, they're a unique brand, much like theater people. You're not only allowed to be as crazy as you want to be, you're invited to be as crazy as you want to be. As long as you can do a good job, you're accepted and embraced. Also, the restaurant business invites the notion that there is the fantasy out front, as we say, and then the reality, blood and guts, behind the scenes. So you're quite used to dual realities if you're a gay person. You're used to where you can be somewhat real and other realities where you must be very careful and walk the line and pass.
0: At 15, and despite the misgivings of his parents, Patrick O'Connell found a job in a local burger joint called Mr. H's.
8: There was an old wizened restaurateur named Mr. Hardesty, and he had grown up in the business. And in that era, restaurant people were kind of like carnival people. They were rough and ready, hearts of gold, but bulletproof in many ways on the exterior. And that was addictive and alluring.
0: What did you find addictive and alluring in it?
8: Well, I could see what the average person didn't see in a restaurant experience. I loved people, and I loved the reaction that they had from food and the power that you could have over them by giving them something good to eat.
0: He went to schools and left, traveled through Europe until his money ran out, not studying cuisine anywhere, but learning as he ate, watched, and saw possibilities.
8: I was not a good student in anything I did, it seemed. So I didn't learn in a normal way, I realized. A wise man once said, certain things can't be taught, they have to be caught. And so I went around catching a lot of things. An artist often imitates. So I had the capability often of seeing something and replicating it. I did grow up with Mrs. Paul's fish sticks, which we ate on Friday, and pineapple upside down cake and macaroni and cheese. They're part of our heritage. They're part of who we are. They're like old family photographs. We don't need to burn them or throw them away. And why not reimagine them and bring them forward?
0: For instance, he says one of his first kitchen crewmates, a black woman, treated him to a pot of black-eyed peas for New Year's, a Southern tradition. And the chef began to think, what about dressing it up a little with seared duck liver and salad greens?
8: And I put some shallots in the pan, some balsamic vinegar, and let it turn into a glaze. And then I spooned that over the foie gras, and I put a little Virginia country ham down on it. And I thought, geez, what a unique taste, what a unique flavor.
0: Day or two later, says the chef, Craig Claiborne, the famed New York Times food critic who was from Mississippi, stopped at the inn at Little Washington.
8: And we needed a quick lunch, and I made that dish. And he swooned, which is always a good sign. And then later wrote about it as the best thing he ever put in his mouth. So he said that it also encapsulated the idea of American cuisine at that time, that it was taking the soulfulness of the simple indigenous foods that we took for granted, that and cornbread and those things, and elevating them and juxtaposing them in unique and different ways.
0: You write in this book that you have a... I don't know if you use the word gift, a knack. You can taste the off note.
8: Yeah, which is, of course, a curse, because you train yourself to only see the flaws.
0: Yeah.
8: So it's a little hard to go out with friends.
0: Oh, gosh, I guess.
8: When you're just, it's all flaws. Because it isn't that it's wrong, it's that it could be better. And when I see something that could be better, I just want to do something about it.
0: Strange question. Can you enjoy a Cheeto?
8: I can enjoy anything. I'm not a food snob. I did, for a little while, rather like Doritos.
0: And
8: But at the right moment.
0: Chef O'Connell is 80 now, still cooking daily, greeting guests, and expanding the environs at the inn at Little Washington. He's hosted stars and presidents and peers like Jacques Pepin and Julia Child. Queen Elizabeth had lunch there, the chef won't dish on what she ate. He says in his memoir that all the stars and attention to his small-town restaurant can carry a cost.
8: You feel very often today that you get placed on a pedestal, not through your own desire or making, simply so that you can be knocked off it. Mm-hmm. And I think it's the same in politics or the same in many arts. I was actually a famous politician who I won't name told me this. The test is whether you survive the attack after you've been so-called knocked off the pedestal.
0: Mm-hmm.
8: And if you can handle that, then you get a special pedestal.
0: why are you here in the country and not New York or Provence or?
8: Well, I have this strange idea that came to me early on that every human has a geographic place where they belong. And if they can find that place, everything will fall into place for them. So when I bought a little shack here at age 21, I felt this is my place, this is my spot. I breathe differently. My priorities have shifted. The country puts everything in perspective for me.
0: After reading this book, of course it's an art, but an art that people put in their mouth, chew, and digest. I mean, it's not like what Monet did. So,
8: no. But I often tell young culinary students that while it is an ephemeral art, there's no trace of it, but the memories last a lifetime. And that very often on your deathbed, it is said that you reflect on the greatest meals that you've ever had in your life.
0: Yeah.
8: So they become part of you, part of yourself. They enhance your life. And you would be bereft without them.
0: Chef Patrick O'Connell, his new book, a memoir, Maine, Middle, and Gay. Thank you so much for being with us.
8: You're so welcome. Thank you for coming out to our little place in the world.
0: Marie Froe started playing music at an early age.
10: I had a YouTube channel when I was a kid, and I used to do a lot of covers of songs for fun. I think I started when I was like 8 years older.
0: Yeah, oh my word.
10: I started very young.
0: She was growing up in Brazil and uploading covers of Amy Winehouse and Beyonce.
11: Got me looking so crazy right now. Your love's got me looking so crazy right now.
0: But eventually she settled into playing Brazilian music and writing her own songs.
11: No começo era pra ser só beijo.
10: And then things started getting out of hand, and now I'm here.
0: Touring North America with a debut album, Esquina de Sol. And joining us now in our studios, Marie Froes, thanks so much for being with us.
10: Of course, thank you for having me.
0: Let me ask you about the first song on this album, Desenove Verões. It's about someone who's been away from home for 19 summers on the road.

0: The lyric says she knows everything and knows nothing. She made the world her home. Is this a song about missing home or the freedom of leaving home?
1: I really think it's about both things at once. This is a song I wrote in a very special moment in my life when I went to Europe for the first time to tour. And yeah, I was 19 back then. And so I was feeling all of this, these different emotions, being far from home, away from my family, but at the same time living such an incredible moment for me.
0: So both homesick and excited.
1: Exactly.
0: There's a word that pops up in your lyrics, saudade. Help us understand what it means.
1: So, saudade is a word in Portuguese, actually one of my favorite words in Portuguese. And it means a very specific kind of longing for something.

0: nostalgia, you know. It's a longing, but in a more melancholic, nostalgic way.
1: He had a hit song last year, Vai Jimbora. Became a hit far beyond Brazil.

0: What's this song about?
1: This song talks a lot about Brazilian folklore and Brazilian folkloric elements, such as animals that protect the forest. We hear these stories a lot as kids in Brazil, that we have these beings, spiritual beings, that protect our forests and our land. So this song talks a lot about this. Actually, vai te embora means go away. So it's basically the animals telling the people to go away that are trying to do bad things to the forest.
0: You mean leave us alone?
1: Exactly, something like that, like leave us

0: Some of your songs include Yoruba. That's a West African language that was brought to Brazil by enslaved people. What leads you to include Yoruba?
1: I was talking in the song about Iemanjá, which is a sea goddess in Brazil. She is from a religion called Candomblé or Umbanda. Né? Both religions have this figure, the sea goddess. And these religions were brought to Brazil by enslaved Africans. And so Brazil has a lot of things put into their culture from Africa. And since she's a figure from this religion, she

0: you've been touring Europe, and now you're touring North America. Is there something you hope that people who hear you will take away about Brazilian music, Brazilian life?
1: I think that what I try the most to bring to people is emotion. This is the thing that I think is kind of lacking nowadays a bit. And I try to bring that as much as possible. So I want people to feel something, you know?

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And I think that's the most important thing. Also, specifically from Brazil, I think that we have a very unique way of seeing life, and we're very

0: Marie Froes, her debut album is called Esquina du Sol, and it's out now. Thanks so much for being with us.
1: Thank you so much. It was a pleasure.

0: And this is Weekend Edition from NPR News. I'm Scott Simon.
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4: 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It's currently 78 degrees. 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
13: Live from NPR News in Washington, I'm Windsor Johnston. President Trump appears to be following through on his threat to ban three major news organizations from the White House. Trump has accused MS Now, CNN, and Politico of spreading what he calls fake news. Reporter Akela Gardner tells her network MS Now she was denied entry this morning. She says her press badge had been disabled at a security gate.
14: It did not work. There was a red beeping light, and so the officer asked me to hand over my badge. He said that it was disabled. I asked why it was not able to get inside. He said it was above him. And then our producer after me also scanned her badge, and it actually worked. She was able to get through and into the White House. But I want to say not just me, but also our photographer had their badge taken this morning.
13: The network says it will now take steps to defend its First Amendment rights. The White House Correspondents Association says the ban threatens the public's access to information. The leaders of Greenland and Denmark say they're optimistic a new security agreement with the United States will benefit all sides. The deal follows months of uncertainty over President Trump's intentions toward the semi-autonomous territory. Terry Schultz reports NATO is welcoming the agreement, saying it will strengthen security in the Arctic and North Atlantic.
15: Danish Prime Minister Mette Frederiksen says she's pleased Denmark, Greenland, and the U.S. are planning to sign what she calls a good agreement. agreement that recognizes her country's sovereignty and the Greenlandic people's right to self-determination. Fredriksen's statement says the new deal, which is due to be signed next week at the United Nations General Assembly, is beneficial for NATO and Europe. The Prime Minister of Greenland, Jens Frederik Nielsen, agrees it strengthens security for Greenland and Denmark following months of threats from President Trump to seize the island by force. The agreement is expected to update an existing 1951 treaty, which allows the U.S. to have and expand military bases on the island. It will add provisions preventing foreign countries from having a presence there. For NPR News, I'm Terry Schultz.
13: Fuel prices are once again hitting record highs in the U.S. The war in Iran continues to disrupt global oil supplies, with trading at around $100 a barrel. That's translating into rising prices at the pump and more expensive home heating oil ahead of the colder months. Brittany Worden, who lives in southern Maine, says she and her neighbors are worried about keeping their homes warm this winter.
16: I typically every year wait until August to fill up. Prices were a little high and I kept saying, like, I should order. And then September hit and they had just gone so high, I was honestly worried.
13: The price of diesel has climbed to a record $6.49 a gallon. This is NPR News. The U.S.-led war with Iran has now cost more than $43 billion. That's according to a new Central Command estimate provided to lawmakers this week. Much of the recent increase reflects the continued use of expensive weapons. Waterfront houses across the country are threatened by erosion and sea level rise. NPR's Rebecca Hersher reports when a home collapses into the water, it's impossible to clean up all the debris.
17: Waterfront homes are threatened in California, Maine, Michigan, and Virginia, among other states. One of the hot spots for home collapses is Dare County, North Carolina. 32 homes have fallen there since 2020. Contractors, volunteers, and government workers pick up a lot of the debris that ends up strewn on the beach, but some of it is swept out to sea. Dave Halleck is the National Park Service Superintendent for Cape Hatteras National Seashore.
18: If it sinks, it's on the ocean floor and it does not get removed.
17: That's bad for ocean creatures and for people who fish, surf, and swim. A bill that would help remove homes before they fall is stalled in Congress. Rebecca Hersher, NPR News.
13: Large parts of Cuba remain in the dark today after another nationwide collapse of the country's power grid. Officials say a failure in transmission lines in the western part of the island triggered the outage, leaving millions of people without service. It's at least the sixth major collapse since January, when the Trump administration began blocking oil shipments to the island. This is NPR News.
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9: This is Athens News Matters. I'm Alexia Ridley. Earlier this week, Athens saw its ninth fatal crash of the year. WUGA's Haviva Saltz sat down with Katie Goodrum, an urban planner and Vision Zero administrator for Athens, to discuss how our local government plans to reduce fatal crashes and serious roadway injuries in the future.
19: What are some of the biggest road safety hazards that have caused fatal crashes in Athens lately?
20: The biggest factor is always speed. Higher speeds result in increased frequency and severity of crashes. The human body can only withstand so much kinetic energy, so as speeds go up, so does the risk of serious crashes. And more than half of our severe crashes occurred on roadways that have a posted speed limit of 45 miles per hour or more than that, which is most of our major arterials in Athens.
19: What other factors can contribute?
20: Motor vehicle design. As I'm sure you've observed, vehicles are getting bigger and heavier. They have higher front ends. Another factor is there's disproportionately higher rate of severe crashes when lighting is less. But, you know, a lot of the direct factors will be something like failure to yield. And so for us, that points at more systemic factors that we need to look at to really address these crashes.
19: Have fatal crashes in general gone up, like, over the years?
20: Yes. they have. They've been steadily increasing nationwide. We're about to put a lot more crash data on the ACC website. Started with some monthly crash updates that describe our serious and vulnerable road user crashes. And there's more analysis in our safety action plan, which was recently adopted.
19: Yes, so tell me about that safety action plan.
20: This plan contains really powerful tools for us to address roadway safety, such as the High Injury Network. So the High Injury Network identifies the riskiest streets for prioritization in our efforts. So 85% of our fatal and serious injury crashes occurred on just 18% of the county's roadways. So that helps us know where we need to focus our efforts.
19: Since you adopted this program in April, what steps have you taken already?
20: The plan contains a toolkit of countermeasures to make streets safer. Measures such as roundabouts, left turn calming, protected lanes for people walking and biking. These are all proven measures that reduce fatal and serious injury crashes.
19: What would you say is like some of the most concerning behavior or infrastructure that you see that you feel may contribute to fatality crashes?
20: I would like to talk about the safe system approach. It's pretty much synonymous with Vision Zero, and it asks us to take a more systemic look at the causes of severe crashes and address them rather than focus on individual behavior, which of course is an important factor. But the safe system approach really points to a shared responsibility. You know, we're all stewards of safety, both individuals, decision makers, elected officials, the people who design the streets. To go ahead and talk about the safe system approach, it has five elements, which are safer people, safer roads, safer vehicles, safer speeds, and post-crash care. And it has some really important underlying principles that are kind of a change from the conventional approach. The first one is that death and serious injury on our roads are unacceptable. It shouldn't just be business as usual. The next principle is that humans make mistakes. We're vulnerable. Responsibility is shared, not just among individuals, but among everyone. That safety must be proactive and that redundancy is crucial. So we need to design systems that account for human error, that say we can't eliminate all crashes, but when people make mistakes, as they inevitably do, death and serious injury are not the result of those mistakes. Exposure, how much people drive. Actually, the more people drive, the more likely they are to be in a severe crash. And that is countrywide. And then there are conflict points. You've probably seen the roads and intersections where there are a million driveways, lots of people making different turns at different times. So that's another thing. If we can start redesigning our roads for fewer conflict points, that again reduces the severity of crashes.
19: What sorts of redesigns are we looking at?
20: A classic one is roundabouts. They reduce the number of conflict points. And we have several recent projects and a few more on the way.
19: Does the program have any other plans that you're looking forward to moving forward? Any of these systemic changes?
20: Yeah, absolutely. I mean, it's a long process to incorporate the safe systems approach into all of our systems. Yeah, we're about to make our Prince Avenue pilot project permanent with concrete barriers. And yeah, that's been a real success in terms of crash rates.
19: Katie Goodrum, thank you so much for talking to me today.
20: Thanks for having me.
9: 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As part of that project, the mayor and commission voted to adopt a safety action plan in April of this year. 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
9: Welcome back to Athens News Matters. I'm Alexia Ridley. If you drive along the highways of the South, you will see endless miles of vines covering everything. Kudzu is an invasive vine that many call the plant that ate the South. It is abundant all across Georgia. Delia Fion is a local craftsperson and rewilder. In her new book, Foraged Basketry, she teaches complete beginners how to identify kudzu and other invasive plants, how to harvest them, and how to weave the plants into practical and beautiful creations. She sat down with WUGA's Laura Dua-Swart to talk about the book. Here's their conversation.
1: So how did you get introduced to basket weaving?
10: I first learned about basket weaving going to Earth Skills gatherings, and it took just a little two-hour course with a woman named Nancy Basket, where she showed me how to split down kudzu vines and then weave them freeform, where you just kind of let the vines trail willy-nilly in all directions until they make a basket shape. And so that was my first introduction to weaving. But later I realized I really wanted a pack basket because I was living in a tent at the time and toting things up and down the mountain, going foraging. So I took those same techniques and went down the road, harvested some kudzu vines, and wove myself a pack basket. And I was completely hooked at that point.
1: What do you think the process of learning to weave has taught you?
10: You know, basket weaving seemed for a long time to me as this kind of menial, maybe even domestic craft that wasn't very exciting until I started weaving. And I realized it's really deep stuff. Baskets are this incredible connection through time to our ancestors. And as I started to pick up the craft, I really felt like something in me had done this before. And the more

0: seem to go in a certain direction, but the way that we weave, either loosely or tightly, and what we weave in between them is like the relationships that bind us to ourselves and our stories and our community. And there's this really deep message that comes through for me about, you know, how if things seem chaotic and out of control, we can just ever so carefully lean things and bend them gently and lovingly in a certain direction. And after a few rounds, eventually it will change direction.
1: That's a beautiful metaphor. I love that. So why, because what makes your book so unique especially is it's all weaving with invasive plants. So why invasive plants?
0: The big and obvious thing is that they're harmful in the landscape. So when we go out and harvest them, if we do so carefully, we're helping to restore balance in the ecosystem. And as a modern human, so much, almost everything that we do has some sort of negative environmental impact. So to have something where I can take and make and then actually benefit other beings is truly incredible. And there's something really special about taking this plant that is so hated and so damaging and transform it into something really beautiful and really useful that adds a lot to my life.
1: You make the most beautiful things out of kudzu. Like you made like a baby bassinet. That's incredible.
0: It's just so exciting to take this absolutely chaotic snarl of vines on the side of the road and then totally transform it into something that's not even recognizable as kudzu anymore.
1: It's amazing.
0: Another reason I really like to use invasive species is that they're really accessible. That's really wonderful when a lot of crafts take money or some sort of investment to get started. For invasive plant weaving, all you really need is some garden shears and the courage to go up and go explore and knock on people's doors to find the plants you need.
1: And the book, it'll teach you what you need to know to learn to harvest the materials, right?
0: Yes. So the book is divided half into talking about the plants, where to find them, what to look for, how to identify them, and then how to harvest them, what time of year is ideal, what's the best way to break the plants down into really nice, fine weaving material. And then the other half of the book is devoted to the weaving projects.
1: I've been lucky enough to take a couple of your classes, and you do cover a little bit about sourcing materials, but the classes are mainly focused on the weaving. So I'm glad to have like a little textbook guide.
0: Yeah, it can be hard to get all that in a class. I think the book is really awesome because we can go into so much more detail, so much more in depth, and then you have all the instruction with images there to continue weaving on your own.
1: Speaking of, are you planning on holding any classes in the future?
0: Definitely, definitely. I may take this fall off to add more videos and projects to my online course and then come back in the spring with a lot of classes.
1: There is a whole slate of online classes you could jump into right now.
0: The online course is a really great companion to the book because a book has just static images and sometimes it's nice to get to see the hands moving and hear my voice and actually follow me out into the field as I'm harvesting the plants and all that.
1: So how much do you need to know about basket weaving to use this book?
0: You don't need to know anything at all about basket weaving to use the book. And honestly, even if you don't really want to weave a basket, I think you can get something out of the book. My goal was to make it feel like this really beautiful, immersive journey where you could just set the book on your coffee table and watch the journey that the plants take from the wild to getting processed and handled and brought home and then transformed into these baskets.
1: What do you think is the importance of preserving these craft traditions?
0: That's a great question. I think that it is so, so important to preserve traditional craft for many reasons. One, we may need these skills again. we may not always be able to just click online and have stuff magically appear at our door.

0: but also these traditional skills, they teach us about the lives of our ancestors, and they teach us what it means to be human in a place. So all these traditional crafts and skills, basket weaving, woodworking, leather tanning, ceramics, they all emerged from a people in a place meeting their needs. So when we engage in them, we become a part of the landscape again. And I feel that that is what it really means to be human, is it's not to be this isolated person floating around, just words and ideas in our heads. We're animals that are part of the place, the water and the soil and the wind and our community. And as we use these things and we value them, we tend to protect and preserve them more as well.
1: Well, thank you so much for sitting down to talk to me today.
0: Yeah, absolutely. Thank you so much, Laura.
2: Delia Fion is an acclaimed craftsperson and rewilder. She is also director of School of the Greenwood, a local nonprofit that runs camps for children to help foster a reconnection to the earth. Delia splits her time between Athens and her home in the Blue Ridge Mountains. Her book, Foraged Basketry, is available now. John Cochran and Brian Spike Bukowski started Terrapin Beer here in Athens almost 25 years ago. Now, the company plans to stop production at the Athens Brewery before the end of the month. To mark the occasion, WUGA's Haviva Saltz sat down with John for a look back at how Terrapin began.
3: Could you tell me a little bit about how and why Terrapin started?
4: So why, it's, you know, there may be not much more reason than two guys that absolutely loved beer and homebrewing just decided we wanted to go out and do something. We had no grandiose plans of starting a brewery that would grow to the size of what Terrapin did. Originally, we thought we would be draft only and only in Athens. We came up with the idea in 1998. And spent a good 4 years just trying to raise the funds. And eventually, we knew that we had to get the product out to let people know that we knew what we were doing. It could make a great beer. So we went to a friend in Atlanta who owned the brewery, and we started making our beer at his spot and then bringing it into Athens and selling. We launched in 2002 at the Classic City Brew Fest. And at the time, the next week, we had four accounts pouring the beer in town. So it was very small to start.
3: You said you were two guys who loved beer, but I feel like most guys who love beer, they just drink a lot of beer. Like, what was it?
4: Sure. And we did that as well, right?
3: Right.
4: So I always knew I wanted to open my own brewery someday. I actually, you know, wrote it down as a goal in my early 20s. So we moved back to Georgia in 1995. This was very early. Craft beer was not even a term then. It was microbrews. And the Southeast was, to put it bluntly, a desolate wasteland. There was maybe a brewery or two in each state, if that. But I remember walking in, I was a, you know, mid-20s, cocky, self-assured young man. I walked into a local brewery in Atlanta that had just started up. The law had just changed to allow it, actually, in 95, and told them I wanted to open my own brewery someday, asked if they had any advice. I remember the owner looked at me, he's like, well, if you want to learn how to do this, you can come volunteer for free. So I started working for free, stayed there 2.5 years, learned a lot, moved over to Atlanta Brewing Company, which is where I met Spike. And just in talking, we hit upon the idea of opening our own brewery someday.
3: Why or how did the brewery stay in this one place for so long? I mean, that's 20 years, basically.
4: You know, I think in hindsight, we didn't realize it at the time, but one of the great things that was happening, you know, we opened at a time when craft beer was really just becoming a thing and becoming popular. And we had all of these people from all over the Southeast and other parts of the U.S. attending UGA. They would come out, they would learn about craft beer from us, Terrapin would become their first love, and then they would end up leaving school and going and get jobs, you know, in Atlanta and other parts of the Southeast and kind of spread the gospel in a way.
3: Yeah, so do you feel like Terrapin has sort of had a hand in the rise of craft brewing in Athens in the Southeast?
4: I absolutely do. You know, we were there early. So we were one of the first. I think at the time Terrapin opened, we were the third production brewery in the state of Georgia. you know, I know for a fact Mississippi did not have a brewery at all. I think North Carolina may have had a couple. So it was very unique.
3: How would you say the culture and legislation around craft breweries in Georgia and in the Southeast has changed since you first started Terrapin?
4: Oh, it has changed a great deal. When we opened, we were not allowed to sell beer. We could not sell beer to the public, but we were allowed to give away free samples. So what we did is we would offer a tour where you could buy a pint glass, keep the souvenir glass, and then we would fill it with your free samples. That was how we were able to make some income while giving away beer.
3: What made the brewery unique and important to Terrapin?
4: You know, a big part of a brewery, it is the location. We used to say that for a brand to survive, you need a face, a place, and a story. And Athens was our place, and that was our story, you know? I think having that location allowed people to come out and see us and see who we were, and it was a place that we could meet people and tell them our story. In fact, in the beginning, we used to require distributors to come visit us in Athens so that they could understand the culture and understand how we were ingrained in the community.
3: How did it feel to get the news that the brewery was closing?
4: You know, it was a little bit of a shock. To me, business is a little bit more than just straight numbers, right? That's one of the things I always was proud of, that we took into account the community and the people who worked for us, the people who were our customers. And sometimes we would do things that, you know, an accountant might be, well, hey, that's not really worth it. But it was building goodwill and building a brand. Whereas I think what's happening now is they're running the numbers, and it makes sense financially to stop producing when, you know, Terrapin is now owned by a larger company that has 18 different breweries under their belt. And of course, they're going to try to consolidate. You know, I would have preferred to have seen them consolidate to Terrapin instead of from Terrapin. But that's the way the dice rolls sometimes.
3: Thank you so much for talking to me. I feel like I learned a lot.
4: Yeah, it was a pleasure. I appreciate it.
2: Terrapin's Athens Tap Room will remain open, and the brewery location will be used for shipping and storage. John, Spike, and others from the Terrapin team invite the public to join them for a final farewell to the brewery's Athens production at Terrapin on Friday, September 25th from 3 to 9 p.m. You've been listening to Athens News Matters from WUGA News. 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
8: 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And from the Classic Center. 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
9: Nearly anyone who teaches at a college or university will tell you that students take up a lot of time. Linda Waldron says a lot of that time doesn't even have much to do with class.
10: I sometimes will have students that need like an hour. They will talk to me about things that are going on. They'll talk to me about mental health. I will literally walk some students over to the counseling center often.
9: But not all professors are putting in the same kind of work.
10: You'll talk to male professors and they're like, no one's ever come in my office and talked to me about the stress or their grandmother's sick and dying or, you know, and I'm like, gosh, I could tell you yesterday, I spent a good hour and a half with someone about that.
9: From Virginia Humanities, this is With Good Reason. I'm Allison Quantz, and today on the show, Women at Work. At colleges and universities, women professors are doing a lot more service and emotional work on top of teaching and research. Linda Waldron is a sociologist at Christopher Newport University. She's also the director of the Center for Education Research and Policy. Linda explains how this imbalance happens and how it affects long-term career paths for women. Linda, the work that professors do is sort of divided into three areas. There's teaching, there's research, and then there's also service. And this covers a whole range of things, committees that oversee promotion or curriculum changes. Can you talk a little bit about what's involved in the service aspect of a professor's job?
10: Yeah. So, for example, being on job hiring committees, being on a faculty senate, being part of a committee that maybe reviews student petitions, this type of service, we know that women are at least two times more likely to be doing service than their male faculty counterparts. Not just they do more service, but there was this great research at University of Arizona that says that women are actually just even asked more to do it. And within that work also gets gendered as well. There's a phrase in research that's called like academic housekeeping. And it says that like women do kind of the housekeeping. Like when you start a meeting, the women are more likely to take the notes. They're more likely to pick up all the cups on the table after, you know, your lunch meeting. And just like the very things that we think of from kind of a traditional gender standpoint. You see that in advising as well. I sometimes will have students that need like an hour. They will talk to me about things that are going on. They'll talk to me about mental health. I will literally walk some students over to the counseling center often. And sort of anecdotally, you'll talk to male professors and they're like, no one's ever come in my office and talked to me about the stress or their grandmother's sick and dying or, you know, and I'm like, gosh, I could tell you yesterday, I spent a good hour and a half with someone about that. And I think it's really important, right? I want to do that work. I want to be able to provide support for our students so they're successful. But I don't write that down anywhere. I don't quantify the amount of time that students are in my office, but students are in my office a lot for non-academic related things because they feel like they can reach out to someone that probably reminds them of their mom a little bit.
9: It's so fascinating to think that women are asked more to do this. Is it because women are more likely to say yes?
10: I think a whole host of factors kind of come into play with why women are both asked, but also more likely to do so. University of California Systems did a study of all their campuses, and they found that women in general did like 10 service tasks to every man's 7 or 8, right? Wow. So we were doing like more, they always had at least 2 or 3 more. Wow. And so when they started to look at fields, they started to realize that even in some fields, in some departments, that was even higher. So in STEM fields, for example, women are 3 times more likely to have more service and do more service than in some of the other fields as well.
9: What are the consequences if you say no?
10: I love that you say that because that's actually what my husband always asks. He's like, just say no, you know, and if we say no, they'll just ask someone else. Someone else will do it. You know, they'll just continue on their list of who they have as long as you're not doing none. You have to, you know, participate in that. But I think we forget that we can say no. I think a lot of junior faculty, you know, and women in particular, when they first come to the academy, there's not a lot of mentoring of saying no. You know, the default tends to be just that women are more helpful or they're more nurturing. They should be on this committee with students because they're probably going to do a better job. But I see with my junior faculty now, having been here for over 20 years, I think the young women that are coming into higher education now, I think are better equipped to say no, you know, and to lighten that load. But there's still going to be those kind of discrepancies, I think.
9: Do you think there's also a sense of precarity for women in academia and people of color in academia that is maybe less present for, you know, your traditionally represented white male professor that makes it harder to say no? Because maybe if you say no, then you're going to make that one person mad who's going to vote against your promotion case or whatever.
10: Oh, I think that's absolutely present. If you look at women and women of color in particular by rank, I mean, it's just overwhelming, kind of the disproportionality of women and women of color who have positions that are perhaps a lecturer or instructor or even adjunct. And so these positions have less job security. Mm-hmm. You're often a year-to-year contract, or in the case of an adjunct professor, a course-to-course every semester. And particularly in Virginia, in a right-to-work state, if you let someone go after the year contract, you don't even have to tell them why, right? Like, so there's not a lot of sort of security. So when we look at faculty by rank, we know that more than half of people in these lower ranked positions are women. And that becomes even more pronounced when you start looking at this in terms of Black women, Hispanic women, Native American women, that we've got them in those positions. And so I think there is a real precarity there that saying no would become hard. Mm-hmm. You know, if you're saying no to certain things and you're on a one semester or 1 year contract, that's more difficult to do. Mm-hmm. When we go up in terms of that, if you come in on the tenure track, so you're in a little bit more safe position, you're not in one of those 1 year track positions, but you don't go up for promotion until you're in your sixth year. So you have 5 years where you are on a probationary contract. Mm-hmm. And in those 5 years, it feels really hard to say no to things. I also think in terms, faculty of color are often asked to do more service and often do more service and often feel the precarity of not saying no much more than that. And often it's couched to them in sort of terms of like, maybe the committee is about some issue of diversity. Mm-hmm. And, you know, the academies are still very white in terms of professors. So we know that they're asked to do more of those types of service jobs. The expectation is that they would. And if they're not, you know, if they're in their first couple of years, it's going to be very difficult for them to say, oh, no, I don't think I want to do that. You know, and that's, I think, real, right? There's a kind of worry that we have that maybe is not real, right? Like, I can say no, sure. But in those first couple of years, or if you're on a year-to-year contract, or you're an adjunct professor, saying no actually has real consequences.
9: And so then the consequences of all of this extra service and extra emotional labor, it's kind of a vicious cycle in terms of how that plays out medium term and long term in academia. Can you talk a little bit about what that looks like?
10: You know, when we think about what you need to do kind of as you're a professor and you're kind of in your position over years and you're trying to work towards promotion, towards a higher pay, we know when you get promoted that one of the things they want to see is that you have a really strong research agenda. And there's only so many hours in a day, you know, and so if you're doing a lot more of that service, the kind of visible service on committees, and then you're doing a lot of the invisible service, like spending time with students who are in crisis, you don't really have time to do the type of research that you need to do. And so when you go up for tenure and promotion, if your research isn't strong, no one really cares that you did all this other service. And we often say like all of it's important, but at the end of the day, if you've got strong research, you have a very strong case for tenure. And if you have great service, phenomenal service, good teaching, and no research, it is very difficult for you to then get tenure.
9: Yeah, no one gets promoted for great service.
10: No. And it's even more pronounced if you decide to go up to be promoted to a full professor. Associate professors are tenured. But in terms of your pay, as you go on in your career, you can stay at associate professor. Many people retire at the level of associate professor. But when you get up to the rank of full professor, really you have to demonstrate that your research, the work that you do, is established enough beyond your university. So it's not just what you do here, but beyond. And when we look at who are full professors, right, about 62% of all full professors are men. only 40% are women, even though the academy is pretty split, 50-50 with male and female professors. So we know that women often kind of get stalled at the associate level. They're less likely to kind of go on to become full professors. And that's so much more pronounced also by race. If you look at, for example, Black men in the academy, only about 5% will make it to full.
9: Yeah, and it seems worth mentioning that if suddenly all faculty were just focusing on research, the institution wouldn't run. This service component is essential for the institution.
10: Yeah, I mean, that's the part. I mean, all of these things are needed, right? We need the service to kind of help the university function, to change policies, to review student records, to help keep students on track by advising them, by looking at the budget and trying to help us during difficult budgetary times. Like, those are really important things that faculty should be part of, and we need them to be part of. And it wouldn't, you know, if someone didn't volunteer to be department chair, it would be hard to get your schedule out, and it would be hard for students to take your classes, right? Someone has to do that level of service. And so it's important to kind of keep chipping away and to have more equity in those places.
9: Linda Waldron, thank you so much for speaking with me today on With Good Reason.
10: Thank you so much, Allison. It was great talking to you.
9: Linda Waldron is a sociologist at Christopher Newport University. She's also the director of the Center for Education Research and Policy. At the end of the 19th century, official Protestant church leaders were men, as a general rule. But some women broke that rule. Jeffrey Pollock is a religious studies professor at Radford University. He spoke with me about Annis Ford Eastman, a groundbreaking, officially ordained minister. Jeff, I want to start by talking about a woman named Annis Ford Eastman, who was actually ordained in 1889. Tell me a little bit about her.
11: So Eastman was a Congregationalist. So she was sort of left-leaning evangelical Protestant in the middle and late 19th century, who found that she had an interest and capability in preaching, but not many women were allowed to be ordained as official clergy by Protestant denominations in the United States in her lifetime. So when she was ordained, there were probably only a few dozen ordained women in the nation, if even that many. And she also found her way onto lots of suffrage activist political platforms, advocating for women's political equality through the vote and social equality. So she brings together the religious and the social and political in some really interesting ways.
9: Did she have a home church where she was preaching?
11: She did. So she started her adult life as a minister's wife. Her husband, Samuel, was actually an ordained clergy person. But he had been injured in the Battle of Cold Harbor during the Civil War. And he had a lung injury that made it difficult for him to sustain preaching. And so a couple of years into his preaching career, he actually has to resign his pulpit because of physical inability. And so Annis Eastman finds herself in the position of needing to be a breadwinner, right, to support the family. So a nearby church in Brookton, New York, a small village in rural New York, hired her as their preacher. And they found her preaching to be very inspiring. And so this led them to sort of promote her regionally. And a prominent minister in the area, Thomas Beecher, who was Harriet Beecher Stowe's younger brother, actually convened a council of congregational elders in the southern tier region of New York and ordained her as a regular clergy member in 1889. She moved around a couple of different pulpits in western New York State. In the mid-1890s, she was in West Bloomfield. That congregation actually sent her to the Chicago World's Fair in 1893, where she spoke as one of the featured lecturers at the World's Parliament of Religions, which was a really famous event in American history. And eventually, Thomas Beecher hired Annis and her husband Samuel to be co-ministers at his own church in Elmira, New York, where, incidentally, Samuel Clemens, Mark Twain's in-laws, attended. Eastman found herself in a really interesting intersection of people and events in the late 19th century.
9: Yeah, small world of progressive intellectual elites, I guess, at the time.
11: Yeah, and she was, even in the mid-1890s, was attending a sort of continuing education program at Harvard Divinity School, where famous philosophers like William James and George Santayana were her teachers as she was seeking sort of professional development. You know, women weren't allowed to attend seminary. She couldn't finish a college degree or earn a master's degree, the normal path for authenticating male clergy. And so she attended these summer classes where she could and found some even more famous thinkers in American life there.
9: I'm imagining what her congregants would have been like at the time. And I think it would have to be a pretty special group to be willing to follow her and listen to her.
11: Certainly. So the church that she was leading in Elmira is called the Park Church. And it was an example of what we talk about in the late 19th century of the institutional church movement. So this is a sort of a kind of movement in what we call social Christianity or the social gospel, where left-leaning evangelical Protestants, we might call them mainline Protestants in the 20th century, start to think about church institutions as places to organize resources for the community. So not just having sort of preaching and Sunday school on Sundays, but also offering language courses for industrial immigrants to the region and having a gymnasium and having literary circles and clubs and social events. So the church really as an institutional hub of the community, providing lots of resources. And the Park Church is one of the first churches in Congregationalism in the 19th century to be designed architecturally as that sort of space. But it actually had its origins in the anti-slavery abolition movement in the 1840s and 1850s. So Thomas Beecher had helped to establish the church as an anti-slavery congregation. And after the Civil War, pushed into this institutional church model. And so it sort of was a patrician church, sort of wealthy congregants who were at the center of society in this region of New York State. So when the Eastmans arrive, they're in this church that's sort of a leading congregation that's connected to the power centers of the region, and puts Annis Eastman in many advantageous positions to start engaging in social and political activism as well as her religious activism. And that's partly how she ends up on suffrage platforms.
9: So to some extent, it sounds like for these congregations, having a woman minister was itself, I mean, they saw it as a political act. It wasn't incidental.
11: Absolutely. So to be a woman preacher or to be a woman minister was seen as an epithet. Right. So it was sort of a marker in this congregation of the kind of liberal Protestants that they were by choosing to hire an ordained woman. First, by choosing to ordain a woman and then choosing to hire and authorize and promote her as a beloved figure marked this as a liberal progressive congregation. And there are many news articles in newspapers of the era sort of deriding women ministers, right? There was a lot invested in thinking about Christian clergy as male-gendered, right, and masculine, right, as these assertive leaders who could protect a congregation. And so there was a lot of worry in the middle 19th and late 19th centuries over having non-manly clergy. What would happen if we had, so womanliness was a concern. Eastman herself was very interested in trying to preserve a kind of feminine projection of who she was. Right? So she even talks about the kind of garment she would wear in the pulpit, right? Not wanting to wear a masculine robe, but wanting to wear sort of a lace collar on her black gown so that she would appear feminine in the pulpit. So lots of complex considerations going into her professional life.
9: I love that. Do we have a sense, or do we have letters or diaries or anything like that from her about what it meant to her to take on this role?
11: We certainly do. So we know that especially her son, Max Eastman, especially shared very close, intimate personal correspondence with his mother in letters. And so I kind of reading in those letters, and also he published his interpretations of many of their letters in the first volume of his autobiography called Enjoyment of Living. And Max talks a lot about his mother's ambitions. She wanted to be a writer. She wanted to be a journalist. Mm. She was very interested in sort of having a take on what was happening in the public sphere. But through those sort of family circumstances of needing to support the family as a breadwinner and feeling predisposed to being a preacher, she ended up in the pulpit and sort of started to use the pulpit as her source of commentary. And so we have lots of unpublished writings, sermons and lectures and statements of her views on the state of the world from her active period as a clergywoman. And we can get a sense that she was very interested in the issues of her day. So she's commenting on the Spanish-American War in the 1890s. She's thinking about new awareness of South Asian religions. She has a whole series of lectures on the religions of India. She becomes very interested in the mind cure movement called New Thought. So New Thought, very early in the emergence of scientific psychology, there's a theory, we might call it today manifesting, right? So that by suggesting to yourself a positive result, you could achieve something grand. So she experienced actually in the pulpit, because of the kinds of shoes she would wear in the pulpit, she experienced all kinds of back pain and sort of physical distress. And so she would go to these sort of faith healers who would use sort of what was proto-science, pseudo-science, to try to use mind cure to help heal her physical ailment. And so this actually pushes her into these interesting theories of mind and psychology. William James, whom she's hearing lecture at Harvard summer school sessions, at this very moment is writing his book, his big master textbook on psychology as a scientific discipline. And while she's in Cambridge, she attends the services of a woman faith healer, Mary Chapin. And eventually, after her son Max sort of moves out of the house and settles in Greenwich Village, he starts to explore the writings of Freud and psychoanalysts. And so Annis Eastman becomes one of the first U.S. Americans to undergo Freudian-style psychoanalysis in the clinic of Abraham Brill in 1909. She's this interesting figure who kind of goes from, so she's born in Peoria, Illinois in the 1850s, ends up at Oberlin College in the 1870s, is preaching in Western New York State in the 1890s, and then right before she dies in 1910, she's in the apartment of her two children that they shared in Greenwich Village, going to and from these psychoanalytic appointments in Brill's office. And so she's this really interesting arc in the kind of liberal branches of American Protestantism at the turn of the 20th century.
9: She sounds fabulous and exceptional. And I'm curious how her story fits into a sort of broader history of how women engaged in the institutional side of religion.
11: Yeah, as we locate Annis Ford Eastman in the kind of spectrum of types of Protestant Christianity in the U.S. I've been using these words like mainline or liberal or progressive. During her lifetime is when we start to see the sharp polarization between what we might today call fundamentalist conservative evangelical Christianity and left-wing ideologically liberal Protestantism. We call it in U.S. religious history the fundamentalist modernist controversy. On the fundamentalist or more conservative side, we start to see arguments that there is a distilled, simple set of theological claims that if you don't believe them, you aren't a real Christian. Biblical literalism and the reality of miracles and the literal truth of Jesus' death and resurrection. And if you don't believe in these statements, you aren't a real Christian. And we start to see an alignment between that religious orientation and political views, right? Who should control what the nation looks like? On the more liberal end of the spectrum, we start to see a shift towards metaphorical interpretation of scriptures and using archaeological evidence to verify the biblical text as an artifact of ancient societies that maybe isn't divinely inspired but contains philosophical wisdom. And so Eastman is very much on that more liberal end of the spectrum. And that more liberal end of the spectrum cares very much about institutional hierarchy and authority. So Eastman is very early entry into the kind of record of women who had been ordained, but we wouldn't see a full shift among the liberal Protestant denominations to ordain women until the 1950s. The 1950s is when we see the United Methodist Church, well, the Methodist denominations and the Presbyterian churches ordaining women. We wouldn't see in the Episcopal Church women ordained until the early 1970s. So Eastman is sort of about 60 years ahead of the movement in her liberal denominations. And this is really because she's an advocate for full social and political equality for women. She actually used this phrase, self-realization, right? She thought women had the right to full self-realization, wherever that ended up for them. There were lots of other women on the more evangelical end of the spectrum who set aside the interest in official ordination. They didn't care about being acknowledged and recognized as religious leaders by institutional bodies. And they just took their call to preach for what it was, and they would just go out to the street corner or go into welcoming pulpits, into congregations, and just do the preaching. They would fulfill their calling on their own, regardless of ordination. So there's a spectrum of approaches and interests in women's religious leadership in Protestant Christianity, and Eastman's definitely in a particular pocket.
9: So in the 1950s and 60s, when this change really starts to happen, what does that look like?
11: My research is mainly centered in this turn of the 20th century and 19th century moment. So the 20th century questions are more related to women's professional achievements. We can start to think about the dawning of second wave feminism, sort of starting to think about women's position in U.S. society more broadly, where we start to see women having gained access to higher education, which is giving them expertise and professional authentication to enter many different professional roles. And in the 20th century especially, clergy roles were largely regulated, especially in the mainline denominations, by attaining graduate degrees. Once they are educated and trained and able, the argument against their participation in the clergy holds less authority and sway for the mainline progressives. There are still prohibitions in the more evangelical churches against women's ordination. We see that in the Southern Baptist Convention just less than a month ago, voting to bar women from being pastors in their denomination. So it's still a very live, current and active debate of how does gender relate to marking people as legitimately recognized authority holders in a religious community.
9: You brought up how these issues are still very relevant today. What's the sort of state of things right now for women's ordination?
11: So the Southern Baptist Convention is the clearest kind of indication of a group that opposes women's ordination. And progressive Protestantism, it's been a settled question since the middle, late 20th century. But those churches are encountering questions over the ordination of LGBTQ plus people. Mm. So we see over the last decade some very intense disagreements and debates and divisions in the Methodist denominations and the Presbyterian denominations and some of the progressive Baptist denominations over this question of can LGBTQ plus folks be ordained as clergy? And so we see this question of ordination as a marker of a community's identity, who a community decides can hold authority, is a very sensitive and polarizing issue. And Eastman is one example from the late 19th century of how gender played in that debate at that time.
9: This is fascinating. Jeffrey Pollack, thank you so much for speaking with me today on With Good Reason.
11: Thank you for having me.
9: Jeffrey Pollack is a religious studies professor at Radford University. With Good Reason is produced by Virginia Humanities, which acknowledges the Monacan Nation, the original people of the land and waters of our home in Charlottesville, Virginia. Our production team is Matt Dara, Lauren Francis, Sarah McConnell, and me, Allison Quance. Special thanks to Jenny Taylor for booking assistance. 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
2: 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I'm Alzo Slade.
3: And I'm Peter Sagal. There's a 10% chance the world will end by the end of the decade. Or maybe it's more likely than that, or sooner than that, or both. I wish they'd just tell us if it's going to be in the next hour, because we would know to do the good stuff first. We'll ask about her certain-ish doom, plus author Hernan Diaz explains how he got Dua Lipa itched. And Alzo Slade, after 3 months of working at NPR, has figured out how to make it popular.
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1: Live from NPR News in Washington, I'm Janine Hurst. Several journalists were denied entry to the White House today, a day after President Trump banned CNN, Politico, and MS Now over reporting he didn't like. CNN White House correspondent Betsy Klein was one of them.
4: I walk in, I tap my badge, and it beeps a couple of different times. It turns red, blue, and green, and it didn't accept my PIN number. The Secret Service agent in the guardhouse, with whom I have been friendly in the past, asked to see my badge, and I handed it over to him. He told me that it had been deactivated. I asked him if he could provide an explanation as to why it had been deactivated. He said he had no further information.
1: Klein speaking there on CNN. Experts say the ban is a violation of the First Amendment. A growing number of states are weighing in on how to regulate data centers powering artificial intelligence. Northern Virginia has the world's largest concentration. Shahid Khalil of VPM News reports the governor is announcing new rules.
5: Among the immediate actions that Governor Abigail Spanberger took were banning the state from entering into non-disclosure agreements regarding proposed data center development and telling regulators to start making new rules on things like zoning, environmental protections, and energy. The regulations take time to be reviewed and written, and many of the policy goals that Spanberger laid out would need to be approved by the legislature. Spanberger said the state needed a plan to address electric bills, water use, and air quality.
6: These impacts are not hypothetical or far off into the future. Virginians are feeling them right now, day in and day out, which is why the need for action is urgent.
5: Spanberger stopped short of a moratorium on data centers, an action one Northern Virginia county took this week. For NPR News, I'm Jad Khalil in Richmond.
1: Hundreds of protesters locked arms to form a human chain in front of the John F. Kennedy Center for the Performing Arts in D.C. yesterday. They stood in solidarity against the center's recent closure and President Trump's threats to demolish it if his name isn't on it. NPR's Ava Berger has more.
7: The Kennedy Center looks different these days. A tarp almost completely obscures JFK's name from view, and security barriers prevent anyone from going in or out. That's why yesterday, hundreds of protesters held signs, wore red, white, and blue, and chanted. Hands Off the Arts organizers, like D.C. drag performer Tara Hoot, said they want to spread awareness.
8: I hope it inspires people to take action, to call their elected officials, those elected officials to take action and make sure they take care of this historic space of American history.
7: The future of the Arts Center remains in limbo as a legal battle plays out in federal court. When asked about the potential demolition yesterday, Trump said, quote, "I'm ready to fix it, but that the Trump administration should be recognized for that work." Ava Berger, NPR News, Washington.
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9: Texas is now limiting the expansion of Flock license plate cameras because of privacy concerns. The move comes during a growing national backlash against those cameras. From Texas Public Radio, David Martin Davies has more.
10: In 2023, Texas Governor Greg Abbott signed a law that charges car insurance policyholders $1 per vehicle. Much of that money was used to install Flock cameras. Now Abbott is blocking state funding for new cameras, and no more permits will be issued for automated license plate readers along state roads. Polling shows that Flock cameras are unpopular with Texas voters. Lindsay Hendren is a senior researcher at Recon MR Polling.
11: 55% of Texans are saying that they really don't want these in their area.
10: The cameras scan passing vehicles and store license plate numbers and other identifying information in a searchable database used by law enforcement. Flock says the technology helps police solve crimes. For NPR News, I'm David Martin Davies in San Antonio.
9: In California, the still-burning remains of the Moss Landing Power Plant battery storage facility caught fire again yesterday, prompting fire officials to issue a temporary shelter-in-place order. This comes less than 2 years after the fire became one of the biggest battery storage facility fires ever. Workers at the Texas-based Vistra, which has been working to clean up and dispose of the burned batteries, noticed the flare-up yesterday. Fire officials say they expect this latest fire to burn itself out soon. I'm Janine Herbst, NPR News in Washington.
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0: WUGA area forecast, sunny today, highs in the low 90s, a 40% chance of rain, partly cloudy tonight, lows around 70, and a 40% chance of rain. Sunday, mostly sunny, highs around 90, Sunday night, partly cloudy, lows in the upper 60s with a 20% chance of rain. It's 87 degrees at 6 minutes past 11 o'clock.
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2: From NPR and WBEZ Chicago, this is Wait, Wait, Don't Tell Me, the NPR News Quiz. I'm Alzo Slade, your judge and scorekeeper. And I can't help but notice that's two jobs, but I only get one check. 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
15: We do have a great show for you today. Later on, we're going to be talking to the Pulitzer Prize-winning novelist Hernan Diaz. But first, the U.S. House of Representatives, this is true, just passed a law requiring car manufacturers to include AM radios in all the new cars going forward. That is a true thing. As you might expect, this was very popular with the older members of Congress. In fact, for this vote, Mitch McConnell came back to life. There's no law requiring you to call in and play our games, but we hope you do anyway. The number is 1-888-WAIT-WAIT. That's 1-888-924-8924. Now let's welcome our first listener contestant. Hi, you're on Wait, Wait, Don't Tell Me.
16: Hi, this is Katie from Nashville, Tennessee.
15: Hey, Katie from Nashville, Tennessee. Can I just play on stereotypes and assume you're in the music business?
16: I am not. I am a bartender, so we
15: that are is music
16: going.
15: Business adjacent.
2: Right. Close enough.
15: Yeah, yeah. You don't. You're not a musician, but you've thrown a lot of them out of your establishment.
16: One or two. Yeah.
15: Yeah, yeah. Well, Katie, welcome to the show. Let me introduce you to our panel. First up, she's a writer and comedian who most recently wrote for Clean Slate, which you can see on Prime. It's Shantira Jackson.
17: Hi, Katie.
15: Next, a comedian whose first collection of essays and drawings, With Whom I Am Well Pleased, is now available for pre-order from Keiko Press. It's Adam Burke.
18: Hello, Katie.
17: Hi, Adam.
18: Hi.
15: And making her debut on this panel, she's the comedian you can catch on her show, Nervous Laughter, every month at the Lincoln Lodge right here in Chicago. Please welcome Sam Rocha.
19: Hello. Hi, Katie.
17: Hi.
15: So, Katie, you're going to play Who's Alzo? This time, Alzo Slade is going to read for you three quotations from this week's news. If you can correctly identify or explain two of them, you will win our prize. Any voice from our show you might choose in your voicemail. Are you ready to go?
16: I'm ready.
15: All right. Here's your first quote. It is an answer we got from Google Gemini.
2: It does not currently have the capability to destroy humanity.
15: Now, Gemini is perhaps a little biased here, considering how many humans are sounding the alarm this week that what might destroy humanity?
16: That would be artificial intelligence.
15: Yes, AI. It's a little distressing when we asked Google Gemini, are you going to kill us all? And we got that answer because it stressed that it doesn't currently have the capability and added a little sad face emoji. The confusing thing is that the people warning us about AI are the people who are making AI. The CEO of Anthropic is basically like, we got to stop this. Does anybody know anybody at Anthropic? Are you worried, guys?
17: I am worried about it. I worry about it every time I walk outside and I see those Coco robots. I don't know if we're familiar with those things, yeah. But they're the
15: delivery robots.
17: The delivery guys, and they trick you because they look cute at first. They put human faces on them with eyes and a mouth, and they'll give it a name, too.
18: Yeah. Well, they've been doing this thing now where they do, like, ethnic names. I saw one named Natasha.
19: Yeah.
18: I saw one named Latasha and one named Manuel, and I was like, what are we doing? What's the deal?
19: Yeah, Ranjiv almost broke my leg.
18: I was like, you can't get me.
19: I don't know. That's what I say. I was noticing that thing about the ethnic name. Is that better or worse?
18: It's worse.
19: Yeah, it should all be Anglo-Saxon names, right?
18: Yeah, it should all be white people names.
15: It's weird because
18: only Dave should have to be scared to cross traffic to bring somebody Chick-fil-A.
15: You know what's even worse? They're robots. Uh-huh. They're not humans, but somehow even the ones with ethnic names are still being paid less.
18: Yeah. I know Natasha is working hard.
15: AI wasn't supposed to destroy all of us. It was just supposed to destroy musicians, writers, editors, teachers, doctors, lawyers, programmers, and actors.
2: I know a few podcasters that could destroy it.
15: Exactly.
19: You know, Bill Gates wrote a 6,000-word essay about how AI is going to destroy. I didn't read it. I had ChatGPT summarize it.
15: What was the summary?
19: Bill says it's going to be fine.
15: Yeah. Don't worry. All right, Katie, here is your next quote.
2: Sports, sports, sports, sports, sports.
15: That, as I'm sure you knew, was Sydney Sweeney, the actress and model who appeared in a controversial viral ad for a company that lets you bet on what?
16: Oh, I'm going to have to think real hard, but I'm guessing sports.
15: Yes, sports. The ad features a naked Sydney Sweeney holding sports equipment in strategic places and saying the word sports a bunch of times. It's caused backlash from tons of female athletes who say it's demeaning. And it kind of is. It is strange to find myself saying, I expected better from you, online casino.
18: I know that people are upset about her being naked and holding things. I'm upset because she really has never played a sport. Because nobody who has ever played softball ever wants to be naked while they're doing it.
15: Right.
18: You're not gonna slide home with no pants on.
19: You can also tell she doesn't play sports by the way she says the word sports. Like
18: sports.
19: She had never heard it before and doesn't know what any of the objects she's holding are. Like, this is a weird plate. You know?
15: Well, it has apparently worked. This ad for this Australian sports betting site has gotten 50 million views already, and that's fantastic marketing for a betting website whose name I assume is like footballboobs.com. I have no idea.
17: She was like on a basket at one point.
15: Yeah, she was sitting on a basket.
17: That was physically
18: a basketball
17: impressive.
18: Rim, you guys.
17: A rim.
18: Yeah, a basketball rim. Because if you don't know sports, you'll think she's just on a basket. We got to be specific
15: around here. That's
18: sports,
15: true.
18: Sports, sports, sports.
15: That's true. Sports, sports. Sports, sports. All right, Katie, your last quote is a restaurant goer talking about why a certain weekend tradition has lost its appeal to just about everyone.
2: I associate it with oversized portions, mediocre food, and an entire afternoon disappearing.
15: So what is finally going away?
11: Oh, gosh. I feel like I should know this, serving food for a living, but can I get a hint?
15: No more like Eggs Benedict bars and a menu of Bloody Marys.
11: Brunch?
15: Yes, brunch. This week, the Wall Street Journal officially declared the death of brunch. People are tired. What, are you upset with me because they didn't, like, you know, ease you into that bad news? I didn't start by saying brunch is very ill. We're not quite sure. That guy's shocked you with it. I'll be right. I was insensitive.
19: That guy's name is literally Eggs Benedict.
15: So this week, the Wall Street Journal did officially declare the death of brunch. People are tired of waiting in the long lines. People want to eat healthier. And then, of course, there is the challenge of getting those tankers of Hollandaise sauce safely through the Strait of Hormuz. Are you guys brunch fans? Will you be?
18: I am a brunch fan, but I will say this is from the Wall Street Journal,
15: yes,
18: which I guess is really known for brunch reviews.
15: Yeah.
18: I appreciate the source, but I can't take it seriously. I need a blog from a drag queen to tell me that brunch is good. I need Trixie Mattel to tell me brunch is dead before I believe it.

0: Okay, panel, it is time for you to answer some questions about this week's news. Sam, this week we learned about yet another new stress on marriages these days. It's wives having to make sure their husband has what?
1: Has the right layout of the kitchen. You know how they don't know where anything is? The husbands.
0: Yeah.
1: You hear this.
0: Yeah, you hear this about husbands. We just don't know where anything is.
1: Okay, I know that's not the right answer. But
2: we can ask for a hint now.
1: Okay, hint.
0: Wives and mothers are often arranging play dates for their kids, so.
1: A friend?
0: Yes. They're trying to get their husband's friends. If you think about it, it makes sense. Have you ever met a friend's husband and you thought, maybe he's really funny when it's just the two of them? You're not alone. According to The Cut, more and more women are having a hard time socializing their husbands. Apparently, as marriages progress, wives put in extra effort to maintain their friendships, while husbands just find more things to do in the basements.
3: I don't think you needed a study to say that it's hard to be friends with men. That'd just be wasting money.
0: So one psychologist put it, in addition to things like housekeeping, women also have to take on, quote, man-keeping, basically managing their husband's social lives like they were a toddler. So good news, honey, you're going over to Ryan's house on Friday, and Rebecca said you should bring your iPad.
2: I feel like this is just the wife saying, get your ass out of the house.
4: Yeah.

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5: 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From NPR and WBEZ Chicago, this is Wait, Wait, Don't Tell Me, the NPR News Quiz. I'm Alzo Slade. We're playing this week with Adam Burke, Shantira Jackson, and Sam Rocha. And here again is your host at the Studebaker Theater in Chicago, Illinois, Peter Sagal.
6: Thank you, Alzo. Thank you, everybody. Thank you all.
0: Right now it's time for the Wait, Wait, Don't Tell Me Bluff the Listener game. Call 1-888-WAIT-WAIT to play our game in the air. Hi, you are on Wait, Wait, Don't Tell Me.
7: Howdy.
0: Howdy. Who's this?
7: This is Christopher Richard from Chicago, Illinois.
0: Hey! Where do you live? Are you close by? We could wait and you can come down and we'll do this in person.
7: I know, it'd be nice, but I'm way up north in Rogers Park.
0: Oh, okay. Well, what do you do in the greatest city in the world?
7: I am a singer and voice teacher.
0: No, really? That is great.
7: Yeah.
0: Let me ask you something. And I'm asking for myself. Is there anybody who sings so badly, naturally, that you simply could never help them learn to do it correctly?
7: No.

0: Oh, I think everybody can sing well. Just with a little love and training.
1: That really split the room. Did you notice that?
2: I did that, yeah.
1: Half of the people in here were like, no, they can't.
2: I was tempted to try to prove you wrong, but these people are having a good time. Why ruin it? Well, it's very nice to have you on the show, Christopher. You're going to play our game in which you have to tell truth from fiction. Alzo, what's Christopher's topic?
3: As seen on TV, unfortunately.
2: So many things can go wrong when you buy something that's advertised on TV. I ordered a scrub daddy, but it was no more emotionally available than my regular daddy.
0: Yeah.
2: Well, this week, television retail giant QVC sold something that required a pretty major apology. Our panelists are going to tell you about it. Pick the real one and get the waiter of your choice in your voicemail. Are you ready to play?
0: All right.
2: Let's hear first from Shantira Jackson.
4: We are currently in the thick of fall wedding season, so the QVC channel, aka Quality, Value, and Convenience, decided to offer a special flower bouquet called the Fall Explosion. The thought being that if you can't make it to a wedding in person, you can still have a blast celebrating the newlyweds by sending them a gift chock full of dahlias, marigolds, and other fall favorites. Each bouquet was meant to knock your socks off. The problem is that all of the delivery people were given a script to recite upon arrival, showing up announcing, "Hey, I got a special explosion in the box for the bride-to-be." With one delivery guy going as far as saying, "Be careful when you open that, it's the bomb." Needless to say, there were many reports of potential bomb threats throughout suburban neighborhoods. The head honchos at QVC quickly issued an apology, stating that when it comes to flowers, sometimes they get it wrong. And to make it up to customers that were affected, they promised that if you call right now in the next 10 minutes, you can get two pairs of jeggings for the price of one.
2: The fall flower explosion freaks out some of its recipients. Your next QV apology comes from Adam Burke.
5: Time was when Halloween decorations were simple. Cute cobwebs made from asbestos and real spiders. But there's been a recent escalation in over-the-top ghostly decor, whether it's giant anatomically correct skeletons or one of those life-size motion-activated animatronics, which have literally scared the crap out of me. But the latest decoration innovation is less creepy and more, well, creepy. Meet Jabberin' Jack, an animated talking pumpkin that spits out 40 seasonally themed quips and different scary songs at passersby. But according to a woman on TikTok, one tune hidden in Jack's repertoire gave her the wrong kind of shivers. The pumpkin starts by explaining how this villainous facade is just because I'm shy, come closer, before he tells you he'll spoil you with my roasted pumpkin seeds, and asks, "How would you like to scream all night?" Apart from being the only recorded instance of a white lady objecting to something pumpkin-related and spicy, the saucy, squashy serenade have generated many complaints, prompting apologies from both manufacturer Mindscope and TV retailer QVC. NPR reached out to Jabberin' Jack for comment, but his response isn't suitable for broadcast.
2: Jabberin' Jack, the dirty singing pumpkin. Your last home shopping sorry comes from Sam Rocha.
6: When Shirley Robinson saw blouses for sale during the 10th hour of her QVC marathon, she knew she had to have one. So she used her cell phone to call the number on the screen. Then her house phone rang. She went to pick it up, and she was on the other side. After a full minute of going, "Hello, this is Shirley. No, this is Shirley. I want to buy that blouse. No, I want to buy that blouse." She realized that QVC had projected her phone number on the screen. QVC blamed it on a graphics department error, saying the number was right, but the font made the sixes look like fives, confirming, as we'd all feared, that Pacifico brushstroke is simply too whimsical for a professional setting. For the rest of the day, Shirley fielded calls from people trying to buy a blouse. At first, she was annoyed, and then she saw it as a business opportunity. QVC has since apologized for the mix-up, but not before Shirley sold her entire wardrobe.
2: All right, these are your choices from Shantira, the poorly marketed fall explosion floral bouquet, from Adam Burke, the dirty singing pumpkin jabbering Jack, or from Sam, because they posted a woman's home phone number as the number to order, she ended up calling herself to buy a blouse. Which of these is the real story of a mistake on a home shopping channel?
0: I feel like I want to go with the pumpkin.
2: Okay.
0: Yeah.
2: All right. You're gonna go.
0: We're gonna go with the pumpkin.
2: You're gonna go with the pumpkin. Great. Well, to bring you the real story, well, what can I say? Listen to this.
7: How would you like to scream all night? I'll right.
2: That was
3: scary.
2: Jabbering Jack itself. The pumpkin sold on QVC, singing its freaky little song. Congratulations, Christopher. You got it right. You earned a point for Adam just for telling the truth. You've won our prize, the voice of your choice, in your voicemail. Thank you so much for playing with us today.
0: Thank you so much. It's been really fun.
2: It's been great, Christopher. Thank you.
8: I'm sorry. So sorry.
2: And now the game we call Not My Job. A handful of authors, of course, have won a Pulitzer Prize, but as far as we know, there is only one winner who can say their novel is the reason Dua Lipa met her husband. That author is Hernan Diaz, whose new novel, Ply, is out this month, and he joins us now. Hernan Diaz, welcome to Wait, Wait, Don't Tell Me. So obviously we're going to start with this. It is true, in fact, that Dua Lipa first bonded with her now husband over your book, Trust, right?
9: It is true. I think it's actually one of the first pictures they exchanged was the cover of the book.
2: Because she's well known for her literary enthusiasm, this guy who she had never said, oh, Dua Lipa, what are you reading? And she said, Trust, and he said, me too, and off they went. But the question...
9: I think the line was, oh, we're on the same page.
3: That's some sexy talk right there.
2: Oh, that is.
9: I heard it from the man himself, and you know, as a writer, I'm now married, but I was kind of jealous.
2: Yeah. Oh, sure. Yeah, sure. I mean, okay, so they bonded over your book, but are you sure they both liked it?
9: There is nothing that brings people more closely together than dislikes.
2: There you are. It's true. Either way, you're happy.
3: They bought
2: right?
3: the book.
2: Yeah, it's true. I read this amazing story that I had not known about how your first book came to be published, which is that you sent it to a small press nonprofit in Minneapolis that was basically running a contest, submit your manuscript and we'll publish the one we like best? Was it like that?
9: Yeah, that's pretty close. I've been writing my entire life, but I had an extremely hard time getting published. I was published in my late 40s. I was already completely bald. And
2: I'm sorry, what's wrong with that?
3: He's saying there's hope for your next book.
2: Thank you. And it was true that the genius could only emerge once there was no hair in the way.
9: Exactly.
2: So anyway, so Tom, go on.
9: Yeah, so this independent publisher had one day a year of open submissions. I, needless to say, did not have an agent, but I was ready, and I think they capped it at 600 or 800 submissions, which only took a matter of hours, you know, to reach that limit. And I was ready that morning and sent it. And on 4th of July weekend, I heard back from the publisher, and they wanted to publish the book, which was In the Distance, which is not my first novel. I have drawers full of manuscripts, but that was the one that got published first.
2: Wow. Yeah. And so, and people may know that your first published novel was a finalist for the Pulitzer Prize, which is quite extraordinary for a first novel. And one, I always like asking this of authors who struggled for a long time before they were finally discovered for their talent. Do you ever run into the many people who like turned you down and sent you rejection notes, you know, and sort of smile in a winning way?
9: I do. My favorite moment is when they go, "So very nice to meet you."
2: Yeah.
9: And actually, we've already met.
2: I wonder though, since you were able to pursue your art with such passion for what you were doing in isolation just for yourself. Is it actually harder now that you're an award-winning, acclaimed novelist who everybody expects great things from?
9: Parts of it are harder, but I also know the other side of this, of writing in complete solitude, in this kind of solipsistic madness of and keeping going despite the world telling you to please stop. And I think I prefer these challenges to
5: yes.
9: What I have for.
2: We also read that for all of this writing, including all those novels that didn't get published and now the novels that have been published to acclaim, you have used the same pen for 20 years?
9: This pen?
2: That pen!
9: It's here, yes. An old professor of mine gave it to me, I want to say, almost 30 years ago now. I'm 52, so maybe a little less, actually. But yeah, it's still this pen.
2: What would happen if you lost it?
9: So much RAM in my head is devoted to the pen of and to that question, what would happen if I lost it? I think I would move over to my second favorite pen, which is, do you guys know, I don't have one in the proximity, do you guys know those big pens with four colors?
2: Oh, yeah. I grew up with that.
9: I think that is the most the human race is capable of.
2: Right.
9: When we invented that pen, and I love those
2: that,
9: pens.
2: That, yeah. that might help your art, because you'd be like, well, this character's getting angry. I guess I'm changing to red. I have one more question for you before we get to our game, and that's, as I indicated, one of the things that makes you stand out, I think, as an author of literary fiction is how different your books are. So your first published novel, In the Distance, is a Western, or it's set in the Western United States in those days. As I said, Trust is early 20th century New York financiers in Europe. Ply, set in the far future, very sort of science fiction-y, speculative. What's your next genre? Have you considered, for example, romantasy?
9: It's gonna have so many dragons, Peter.
5: That's just a good title, So Many Dragons.
2: Yes. All right, hear me out. Dragons, but they play hockey and
5: actually heated rivalry.
2: Exactly. Well, Hernan Diaz, it is an absolute pleasure to talk to you. And we have invited you here to play a game we're calling...
3: You wrote Ply, but what do you know about Two Ply?
2: Yes, your novel is a single ply. We're going to ask you about something that, if you can afford it, comes in two ply, toilet paper.
9: I am determined to lose.
2: All right. I think for a writer of your dignity and seriousness, there really is no other acceptable choice. But we are going to ask you three questions about toilet paper. Get two of those questions right. You win a prize for one of our listeners. Also, who is Hernan Diaz playing for?
3: Pete Schwartz of Forest Park, Illinois.
2: That's not far from here, so here we go. Here's your first question. Toilet paper really took off in the United States over the last 150 years or so. In fact, it was very important for the rise of Sears Roebuck Company. How so? Was it A, their first wildly successful product was, quote, Sears cotton spools for your stool? B, the founder of the company, Richard Sears, was using an envelope as TP and said to himself, well, why not mail everything? Or C, their famous catalogs were widely prized as toilet paper?
9: I'm going to go with A.
2: You're going to go with A. Sears, remember, he said he wanted to get it wrong. And I'm going to honor that. Your choice is A. I'm afraid it was C, in fact. In fact, so many people used it as toilet paper that when they went in the 30s from plain paper to glossy, thousands of people wrote in to complain. Here's your second question. The Northern Tissue Company, back in 1935, started advertising their new innovation in the space. Toilet paper that was what? A, ethically sourced, B, lovingly abrasive, or C, splinter-free?
9: Again, A.
2: It was, in fact, C, splinter-free. Last question. Some people are serious about their toilet paper, including which of these? A, the late drug lord Pablo Escobar, who had his woven from silk by a private seamstress. B, the New York Jets, who ahead of an NFL game in London shipped over 350 rolls of toilet paper for the team's use. Or C, Canadian Prime Minister Mark Carney, who is required by law to use both toilet paper and papier toilette every time.
9: I'm going to stick with A.
2: You're going to stick with A. No, the real answer was B. The New York Jets, they have been told the British toilet paper was really thin, so they brought their own. Also, how did one of the leading literary lights of our time do in our quiz?
3: He preserves his dignity by doing terribly. 0 out of 0.
2: I think, honest to God, I honestly think that if you had gotten any of those right, I would have been a little disappointed. So I congratulate you on maintaining your reputation.
9: Thank you. I'll fail again. I'll fail better.
2: Hernan Diaz is the Pulitzer Prize-winning author of Trust, his new book, Ply. It's available for pre-order now. It will blow your mind. Hernan Diaz, thank you so much for joining us on Wait, Wait, Don't Tell Me. What a pleasure to talk to you.
9: Thank you
2: so much. Take care.
9: Thank you.
2: In just a minute, Alzo tells you about the most stressful way to relax. That's in our Listener Limerick Challenge. Call 1-888-WAIT-WAIT to join us on the air. We'll be back in a minute with more of Wait, Wait, Don't Tell Me from NPR.
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3: 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From NPR and WBEZ Chicago, this is Wait, Wait, Don't Tell Me, the NPR News Quiz. I'm Alzo Slade. We're playing this week with Adam Burke, Sam Rocha, and Shantira Jackson. And here again is your host at the Studebaker Theater in Chicago, Illinois, Peter Sagal.
2: Thank you, Alzo. In just a minute, well, Alzo kept begging us to read some limericks, and so we finally said, fine. That's our Listener Limerick Challenge coming up. If you'd like to play, give us a call at 1-888-WAIT-WAIT. That's 1-888-924-8924. But right now, panel, it is time for you to answer some questions from this week's news. Shantira, a new movie has thousands of people theorizing that rather than being enemies, as we have always thought, who might actually be lovers?
4: The whales and the people with the yachts.
2: Really? The orca? You're thinking about the orcas and the yachts there?
4: Yeah.
2: Yeah.
4: Oh, they
2: wow.
4: Really love each other.
5: I didn't realize how horny Moby Dick was.
4: It's right in the title.
2: No, like I said, this is...
4: What, it's telling you exactly what's
5: when
4: going
5: on. When he says, I stab at thee, he was talking about something entirely different.
4: I'll take a hint.
2: You'll take a hint. Well, when you think about it, meep meep could mean I'm yours.
4: Oh, Roadrunner and Coyote.
2: Exactly.
4: They're lovers.
2: Right. They could have a thing for each other.
4: Yeah.
2: The theory is that behind their long feud is repressed desire.
4: Mm.
2: It makes sense. We all know somebody whose love language is anvils. So this new movie is out, Coyote versus Acme, and these old characters are back in the news, and there are thousands of videos speculating about their secret romance on TikTok. This is a fan theory that makes you realize, boy, we are so hungry for heated rivalry season.
4: I've seen this, yeah. It's based on, if you watch those old cartoons, that the Roadrunner never actually hurts Coyote.
2: Right.
4: It's Acme that's always hurting him.
2: Right.
4: So it's just kind of like watching, it's like if your boyfriend's on Jackass and you just kind of watch it.
2: Yeah.
4: Like, it's like, look what he's doing.
2: You mean the Roadrunner could stop this madness at any time.
4: Yeah, but he's just like, ooh, look at my boy jump off a bridge.
2: I mean, you're...
3: I think Wile E. Coyote is a tech billionaire. Like, he can't be chasing the Roadrunner for an actual meal because there ain't no meat on his bones.
5: I think he's a tech billionaire because he's warning us that these machines are going to kill us. And we don't listen to them.
2: Yeah. Sam, according to some doctors and dermatologists, who are also doctors, in the shower after you wash yourself, you should then do what? Yes.
6: You should throw away the loofah.
2: No, in fact, you should not throw it away because they want you to...
6: They want you to...
4: Get a clue.
6: Clue.
4: Yeah.
2: Yeah.
6: They want you to get a clue.
2: This might be... This study might be have been funded by Big Body Wash. Because they want you to do what after you've washed yourself?
6: Wash yourself a second time.
2: You do!
5: Yay!
2: Yes!
6: Okay.
2: You got it.
6: Well...
2: You got there eventually. We are now told that we need to wash ourselves in the shower completely twice in order to thoroughly clean and nourish your skin. Experts now recommend double cleansing. Think of your body, if you will, like a dirty Tupperware. You can scrub and rinse once, but the essence of marinara remains.
4: I think this is good. I've been to middle school. They need to do it twice.
2: Yeah, exactly. Yeah.
5: Well, all right. I'll allow a middle school caveat.
4: Yeah, they need to do it twice because when I was there, I don't think they were really doing it once.
2: If you want to know, the idea is that while the first cleanse removes sweat, sunscreen, and odor, the second, quote, restores moisture, supports the skin barrier, or delivers an active ingredient.
5: Wait, what's the active ingredient it develops?
2: If there is an active ingredient in the soap.
5: Oh, is it?
2: Yeah, exactly. That's the active ingredient.
4: Well, if that's in the soap, we're going to have to wash ourselves three times.
2: Exactly. I'm just imagining the bottle now with more.

0: Coming up, it's Lightning Fill in the Blank, but first it's the game where you have to listen for the rhyme. If you'd like to play on air, call or leave a message at 1-888-WAIT-WAIT. That's 1-888-924-8924. You can see us most weeks right here at the Studebaker Theater in downtown Chicago in the Fine Arts Building. And catch us on the road. We'll be in Omaha, Nebraska next week and in Kalamazoo, Michigan on October 22nd. For tickets and information to all our live events, go to nprpresents.org. Hi, you're on Wait, Wait, Don't Tell Me.
1: Hi, Peter. This is Mary calling from Rio Rancho, New Mexico.
0: Oh, wow. I love hearing about New Mexico because it's one of the two states in these United States I've never been to. But I assume everyone in New Mexico is always outside wearing lots of turquoise.
1: Yes, there is a lot of turquoise. And when it's not 99 degrees and super hot out, we are outside quite a bit. It is at about 6,000 feet where I'm at, so we have pretty cold winters and hot summers, but there are roadrunners, coyotes, rattlesnakes, lots of wildlife.
2: Are they in love?
1: Seen them together, but I'm waiting for that Acme truck to pull up and see what happens.
0: Well, Mary, welcome to the show. Alzo Slade is going to read for you three limericks with the last word or phrase missing. Your job, of course, try to figure out what that last word or phrase might be. Do that two times out of three. You will be a winner. Ready to go?
1: I'm ready.
0: Here's your first limerick.
3: Our park's concert is not a loud riot. It's more zen, and it's free. You should try it. When you've listened to Moss, you have no hearing loss. Our huge concerts is hours of...
1: Quiet?
0: Quiet, yes. The Festival of Nature Listening is starting in Finland next month. And that's where you can go and stand in a field and hear the sweet sounds of wind, and maybe, if you pay for the VIP seats, birds. They're calling it Quietcella. Which is nice, but it sounds like what you'd say to a drunk person who needs to go to sleep after Coachella. Like, shh, it's time for Quietcella.
4: So it's the one concert where instead of someone yelling out, free bird, they're like, three birds.
0: Yes, exactly.
3: And then somebody's yelling, shut up.
4: Yeah, nothing says concert like being shushed. Yeah.
0: Here is your next limerick.
3: In Medoc, as we run past some cloisters, our snacks leave us clammy and moister. The way we refuel is borderline cruel. The pit stops serve red wine and...
1: Oysters?
0: Yes, oysters. Like every marathon, the Marathon des Châteaux de Médoc in France has hydration stations every mile or so, but theirs, instead of Gatorade, features nearly 20 different local wines. So you stop your drink, you're like, oh, great tannins and oaky finish, and oh, notes of electrolytes. Along the way, in addition to the wine, runners can grab pastries, and at mile 24, they're waiting for all the runners to come by, a table of raw oysters. This is the perfect race for people who are worried that after a normal marathon, they might not throw up. This marathon is well known, these marathons in France that have wine at the aid stations, and I've always wanted to do it. I was doing it at this point in my life, is slowly running through France, getting drunk.
2: You can just go to France and do that.
0: That's true. All right, very good. Here is your last limerick.
3: The loud buzz fills some folks with unease, and the pollen cloud might make them sneeze. This farmhouse day spa has a hive as its draw. I'm relaxing on thousands of...
1: Bees.
0: Yes, bees. Bees, yes. The bee bed is a new state-of-the-art therapy tool where the patient lies down on a bed that has inside it as many as 600,000 bees. The idea is that the buzzing of all those bees is therapeutic and relaxing. You know, like that relaxing sleep you get right after you realize there's one fly in your room.
2: Can we just lay down and listen to Beyonce?
4: Feels like a better deal. I don't understand. Why is this supposed to be therapeutic?
0: Because the true story is the guy who invented this was going through a hard time himself, and he was out in the garden, and he was listening to the bees, and he realized he listened to the bzzz, and it just made him feel better.
2: So what makes him feel better is to capture a bunch of bees from their home and lay on them.
3: Yeah. Well, also, it's the hum from the bees.
4: Yeah, no, it's the sound. Yeah, because we humans famously haven't figured out a way to replicate sound. So.
3: Yeah. Well, we do it in the country with a box fan, and it's much cheaper.
0: Alza, how did Mary do in our quiz?
3: Mary's a winner. 3 out of 3. Congratulations.
0: Thank you so much, Mary, for playing, and well done.
1: Thank you. This has been so much fun. Dream come true.
0: It was fun to have you.
1: Thanks. Take care.
0: Now on to our final game, Lightning Fill in the Blank. Each of our players will have 60 seconds in which to answer as many fill-in-the-blank questions as they can. Each correct answer now worth 2 points. Alzo, can you give us the scores?
3: Of course. Sam has 3. Shantira has 3. And Adam has 3.
0: All right. Well, it's a tie, so whoever does best will win the game. I'm going to arbitrarily pick Shantira to go first. Here we go. The clock will start when I begin your first question. Fill in the blank. On Tuesday, Representative Thomas Massey called for a vote to impeach Secretary of Defense blank.
2: I don't know right now. James Madison.
4: it's a little late.
0: Yeah. Pete Hegseth. For the first time in 3 years, the Federal Reserve voted to raise blanks.
2: Interest rates.
0: Right. On Wednesday, blank said she had not decided whether to run for president again in 2028.
2: Kamala?
0: Right. The city of Minneapolis voted to allow driverless cars in their city, but on the condition that they have a blank.
2: Driver.
0: Right. On Tuesday, NASA powered up their new blank for the first time.
2: Rover?
0: No, space telescope. On Tuesday, health officials warned that blanks carrying dengue fever had reached parts of Florida.
2: Mosquitoes?
0: Right. This week, a zoo in the UK apologized after their website listed a children's tour of the zoo's dangerous animals as blank.
2: Safe.
0: No, as, quote, a child predator tour.
4: Technically.
0: All right. So they received a lot of complaints, and the zoo apologized. They explained there was an issue with their automated ticketing system, which adds the word child to any ticket purchased for kids 12 and under. And they quickly fixed the name of their very popular predator tour. But they really need to be in that lookout for that one guy who demanded a refund. Alzo, how did Shantira do in our quiz?
3: She got 4 right for 8 more points, total of 11, and the lead.
0: All right.
2: It's good to be winning for now.
0: Sam, are you ready to do this?
5: Let me
0: give us a try.
5: Ready.
0: Here we go,
5: yes.
0: Sam. You're up next, fill in the blank. According to new data, Arctic glaciers have lost 12 trillion tons of blank in the past 50 years.
5: Ice caps.
0: Yes, ice. Amid tensions with the U.S., the EU suggested that blank could become the bloc's first so-called associate member.
5: Dua Lipa.
0: Where'd my car for that? It was Canada. This week, a teacher from Slovakia leading a high school tour in France dealt with a group of noisy students by blanking.
5: Putting them on a leash.
0: No, by leaving them in France and going back to Slovakia. Citing the state's opposition to their merger with Warner Brothers, blank threatened to leave California for Tennessee.
5: Paramount.
0: Yes, in a pre-recorded video, beloved musician blank posthumously accepted a Lifetime Achievement Award from the Americana Music Association.
5: Dolly Parton.
0: Right. This week, a man in Germany was busted after he made $50,000 by blanking.
5: Mooning.
0: No, by recycling a single bottle 177,451 times.
5: Wow.
0: He used a bit of ingenious engineering and a lot of free time, and a German man found a way to deposit one single bottle into a deposit acceptance machine almost 200,000 times, getting him around $50,000. Even the judge was impressed, noting that the man must have, quote, done nothing else every day other than attend to this machine. I guess the compliment takes the edge off a conviction, because the judge is like, whoa, man, mad props. Also, how did Sam do on our quiz?
3: She got 3 right for 6 more points, total of 9. Mm-hmm. Shantira's still in the lead.
0: Okay. Yes. How many, then, does Adam need to win?
3: 4 to tie, 5 to win.
0: All right, here we go, Adam. This is for the game. After he removed Macklemore from his tour for speaking in support of Palestine, blank also dropped out of Ed Sheeran's tour.
4: Several other supporting
0: bands. Yes, every other band in the tour, including his own backup band. On Tuesday, the House again voted to limit Blank's war powers in Iran.
4: The president?
0: Yeah, Donald Trump's. This week, Pennsylvania asked the CDC for help containing their Blank outbreak.
4: Measles?
0: Right, according to a new study, 80% of people in China use Blank at least once a week.
4: AI?
0: Yes. This week, Frito-Lay came forward and stated that the singular of Doritos is Blank.
4: Doritos?
0: Yes. As in, not too hungry. I'm just going to eat one Doritos. On Thursday, a NASA spacecraft discovered a new crater on the Blank.
4: The moon!
0: Right. On Monday, Matthew Rhys made history by winning two Blank awards for Best Actor in one night.
4: Emmy.
0: Right. This week, convicted criminals in Berlin were able to remain free for a little longer because the government had forgotten to Blank.
4: Had forgotten to repaint their cells?
0: No, they had forgotten to buy more of the little yellow envelopes they used to send out summonses. For weeks, Berlin's judicial system has been short on yellow envelopes, so it wasn't able to send out the notices that tell convicted felons when to report to prison. This is a very German story. Also, did Adam do well enough to win?
3: Yes, he did. He got 7 right for 14 more points. Total of 17. And he is the winner.
0: Coming up, our panelists predict what are restaurants going to do to bring people back to brunch. But first, let me tell you that support for NPR comes from NPR stations and Subaru. 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Doug Berman, Benevolent Overlord. Philip Gotica writes our limericks. Our public address announcer is Paul Friedman. Our ops manager is Jasira Vardak. Thanks to the staff and crew at the Studebaker Theater in the beautiful Fine Arts Building. B.J. Lederman composed our theme. Our program is produced by Jennifer Mills, Miles Dornbos, and Lillian King. Special thanks this week to Mohamed El-Sheikhi, Janie Hoffman, and Dom Banas. Peter Gwynn is our Peter curator. Emma Choi is our Vibe curator. Technical direction is from Lorna White. Our CFO is Colin Miller. Our production manager, that's Robert Newhouse. Our senior producer is Ian Chillog. And the executive producer of Wait, Wait, Don't Tell Me is Mike Danforth. Now panel, what will restaurants do to get people back? Shantira Jackson.
2: Take protein out of everything. 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
0: Sam Rocha.
6: Instead of bottomless mimosas, you just have one mimosa you really have to make count.
0: And Adam Burke.
4: They will allow you to interrupt bad dates.
3: And if any of that happens, panel, we'll ask you about it on Wait, Wait, Don't Tell Me.
0: Thank you so much, Alzo Slade. Thanks also to Shantira Jackson, Adam Burke, Sam Rocha. Thanks to our fabulous audience here at the Studebaker Theater. Thanks to all of you for listening wherever you may be. I'm Peter Sagal. We'll see you next week in Omaha, Nebraska. 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
15: Today on Freakonomics Radio, policymakers across the political spectrum are scrambling to protect the American workforce from AI disruption. So, what does that look like? Will there be job guarantees or wage guarantees? How about a universal basic income?
16: We're opposed to universal basic income. And we are opposed to anything that looks and smells like a path towards socialism. I don't think job guarantees or wage guarantees are the way to go. I think that's too heavy-handed, and the market should set those things.
15: How to survive the AI shock with Gina Raimondo. It's coming up on Freakonomics Radio right after this hour's news.
17: Live from NPR News in Washington, I'm Janine Herbst. The United States, Denmark, and Greenland have reached an agreement expanding the American military presence on the Arctic island. President Trump says the deal gives the U.S. permanent control over Greenland's security. Adrian Murray has more.
18: Leaders in Denmark and Greenland have welcomed the agreement with the United States, saying it would strengthen Arctic and North Atlantic security. A deal is expected to be signed at the UN General Assembly next week, but would still need parliamentary approval. It's good for NATO and Europe, Danish Prime Minister Mette Frederiksen said, adding that it doesn't affect the sovereignty and territorial integrity of the Danish kingdom. The text of the agreement is not yet public, but in a lengthy social media post, President Trump said the US would be granted permanent control over security in Greenland. There was no mention of any territory changing hands. However, he said the Security Pact prohibits American adversaries from building bases in Greenland. For NPR News, I'm Adrienne Murray in Copenhagen.
17: Saudi Arabia issued air raid alerts overnight as Houthi rebels launched another round of missiles at the kingdom. An explosion was heard in Riyadh, the first such threat to the capital since fighting resumed. NPR's Zahra Batraoui reports the escalation comes as the Houthis accuse Saudi Arabia of carrying out hundreds of airstrikes across Yemen this week.
19: Residents of Riyadh, including journalists there with Reuters and the AFP, reported hearing sounds of explosions over the Saudi capital late Friday, apparently from interceptions of Houthi ballistic missiles. The attacks on Riyadh mark another escalation in the war in Yemen. The Iran-backed Houthis say they're targeting Saudi air bases in response to Saudi airstrikes on Yemen. The group's also targeting Saudi energy sites and has imposed a blockade on Saudi oil tankers in the Red Sea. Last week, the Houthis pushed out Saudi-backed Yemeni government forces from territory along Yemen's Red Sea coast. The UN says the fighting has displaced more than 100,000 people in recent days. Aya Batraoui, NPR News, Dubai.
17: The spike in energy prices triggered by the U.S. war in Iran shows no signs of easing, and that's hitting Americans in the wallet. AAA says the gallon of regular gas is now $4.48 on average nationwide, and the average price of a gallon of diesel is $6.49 today. Farmers rely on diesel to power their harvesting equipment, and high prices could lead to even higher food prices. Bob McNally is the founder of independent energy consulting firm Rapidan.
20: Ending the disruption would bring down prices as long as there was no permanent or long-term physical damage to infrastructure like we've seen with LNG. Now, having a bruised but battered and nuclear-powered Iran lording over the Gulf would not give us much long-term restraint. So one hopes the war will end with Iran neutered, at least.
17: This is NPR. Federal law requires anyone buying a handgun from a licensed dealer be at least 21 years of age. But the Department of Justice said in a recent legal opinion that such a ban is unconstitutional. NPR's Jacqueline Diaz has more.
1: The Department of Justice says 18-year-olds vote, serve in the military, and on juries, so why can't they buy a handgun from a licensed dealer? The DOJ published an opinion letter saying the current federal age requirement shouldn't be enforced. This opinion letter doesn't change current federal law, which still requires buyers be 21 and older to buy a handgun from a licensed dealer. But the legal opinion suggests the DOJ won't prosecute gun dealers who do sell to younger, law-abiding Americans in the future. Every Town for Gun Safety says this is a dangerous move, especially because the group says the law helps protect the age group at highest risk for handgun violence. Jacqueline Diaz, NPR News.
17: The heirs of Holocaust victims have filed lawsuits in California to reclaim paintings looted by the Nazis in Los Angeles and Poland. This after California implemented new laws and Congress strengthened claims to the art taken during World War II. One suit wants watercolors that were painted by a Holocaust survivor under duress in the Auschwitz Nazi concentration camp returned. Museum representatives, though, say they legally own those works. It highlights the tension between preserving history and addressing the trauma of families affected by the Holocaust. I'm Janine Herbst, NPR News in Washington.
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15: All right, let's start with a statistic and then a few questions. Here is the statistic. Roughly 60% of the jobs that people do today did not exist in 1940. Now for the questions. 5 years from now, do you think you'll have the same job you have today? Or do you think that maybe your job will be replaced by AI? And if so, what's your plan? These are increasingly common and urgent questions, so I wanted to hear from someone who's looking for answers.
22: What I'm fundamentally trying to figure out, working with companies and governors, is how do we implement AI without triggering giant job losses?
15: Gina Raimondo was Commerce Secretary in the Biden administration. One of her signature projects was the CHIPS Act, which we'll hear about later. Before running the Commerce Department, she was a two-term governor of Rhode Island. And now she is leading an unusual startup called Raise Us, which is what?
22: Raise Us is a nonprofit, non-political organization dedicated to making sure that the U.S. can both lead in the technology of AI, but also make sure that workers are brought along to an AI economy.
15: Raimondo likes to refer to herself as a recovering politician, which seems to be a popular diagnosis these days. She is a solidly centrist Democrat known for playing well with Republicans. Her co-chair at the new nonprofit Raise Us is another recovering politician, the Republican Eric Holcomb, former governor of Indiana. Here's a bit of background on Raimondo. She studied economics as an undergrad, Harvard, then got a PhD in sociology, Oxford, and a law degree at Yale. Before getting into politics, she co-founded the only venture capital firm in Rhode Island. Raimondo has come to see economic instability as perhaps the biggest driver of political instability.
22: I think everything that we hate about our politics now, more divisive, more partisan, more violent, less rational, people don't actually want to solve problems, they want to fight about them. A lot of that stems from, I believe, this worsening inequality or economic insecurity. When people are insecure and feel powerless to change things, it's only natural that you would get angry, pissed off, and it bubbles over.
15: I see that corporate profits have been rising strongly, and this has been going on for some time. This predates the AI boom. But the share of national income going to workers is at, or maybe near, but I think at a record low. I'm curious what you see as the causes of this big gap between wages and corporate profits. And I especially want to know what you see as the consequences. Like, are we already living in the consequences and do they continue to worsen?
22: I think they will continue to worsen unless we do something about it. People and companies don't change out of the goodness of their heart. No one does. We all need to have the right guardrails and incentives. You can ask economists who will know more than I do about why the vast majority of the gains have gone to capital and not labor in the past 20, 30 years. I think it's probably no one answer. I think it's a combination of declining power of labor unions. Workers have less bargaining power. Second thing I think is, frankly, free money in the form of very, very low interest rates and essentially no inflation has just massively fueled private equity, hedge funds, all forms of capital investment and capital formation. The 2019 tax cuts to wealthy people and businesses, companies just are more concentrated now. And that also hurts labor and helps capital. So I think what you've seen is just lots of pressure to keep wages down. The gig economy has done nothing to improve people's economic security.
15: So I look for data all over the place. And I have to say, when it comes to net job loss from AI, it's hard for me to be persuaded that anybody really knows what they're talking about. Because, you know, for every job that may be, quote, eliminated by AI, there are theoretically other jobs that could be, quote, created by AI because there are new needs and humans just keep wanting new and different stuff. That's the part that seems to get left out to me.
22: Right now, the only data that I see that shows AI could be, quote unquote, hurting folks in the workforce is with younger people. The data is now showing consistently that entry-level workers, college-educated folks in their 20s are, in fact, having a rough go of it to find jobs. I believe that AI will create new jobs. There are a lot of people who are saying there's going to be no work for humans to do because in some number of years, the AI is going to be so good, I can't imagine what human beings are going to do.
15: And that's not you saying that at all.
22: That isn't me. I'm with the Dubner School of Economics, which is in some number of years, it's what you just said, right? There'll be new products, new companies, new services that AI enable. The problem is that the layoffs will come before the new jobs, and the folks who get laid off may or may not be the ones who get the new jobs. The support that we give to workers when they lose a job is old-fashioned and not very responsive. And so we're going to work with governors, with employers, to create this infrastructure so that America can do both. The whole damn point is to save America and our way of life, our economy, and our politics, our democracy. We gotta be there for all Americans, even the quote-unquote losers.
15: We spoke with a few people in anticipation of this conversation with you. One of them was Michael Strain from the American Enterprise Institute. He said, you know, we've already got basic policy architecture for worker retraining and reskilling. And then there's social insurance for people who are involuntarily unemployed and a social safety net for people with low incomes. So he said we might have to turn some of those dials and adjust the parameters, but the basic system seems to be already in place. Why do you not agree with that?
22: I just think that's completely wrong. If that were true, then why do we have such sky-high unemployment for decades in Midwestern states that got crushed from loss of manufacturing, which led to an opioid crisis, which led to crazy, horrible politics? And there's other examples as well, other technological innovations. We actually have a terrible track record, or even the great financial crisis, frankly. If you look at Germany and other places, they did a much better job getting people back to work. The only social insurance we have is unemployment insurance. Unemployment insurance is not that effective. It's effective for a certain group of people, okay? I'll say that. It puts money in the pocket of lower wage people for a period of time so they can pay their bills. It doesn't work for people who make more than $70,000, $80,000 a year. It's incredibly rigid. If you start a business when you're on unemployment insurance, you get kicked off of unemployment insurance. If you go back to school when you're on UI, you get kicked off of UI. It needs to be fixed in so many different ways. We don't have any kind of wage insurance. There's almost no incentives for companies. Like what happens now? A company fires people today, their stock price goes up tomorrow. There's a tax credit to help companies to do job training. It's about $5,000 a year. It's rarely used because it's difficult. Last thing I'll say is I'll pick on me, not you. I'm a 55-year-old woman. Let's say I was in the same sales job for the past 30 years.
15: What would you be selling? I'm just curious.
22: I don't know, software. Okay, I'm now out of work. What do I do? Where do I get retrained and retooled? Probably I'll go to my community college. Chances are my community college will do a terrible job with me.
15: Says the former governor who made community college free in her state, if I recall correctly.
22: Correct, but making it free wasn't nearly enough. I had to get the employers to step up and create programs. We taught the people who went to community college what the companies needed, and there was a direct pipeline from school to work. My point is, we need to, in this country, tear down the wall between school and work.
15: Are you talking about apprenticeships or something?
22: Yes, all of the above. And in this regard, I think AI can be part of the solution. You can imagine, back to my 55-year-old laid-off worker, you could deliver career coaching or tailored education, tailored training, on-the-job training with AI in a way that is cheaper and much more effective. So for example, in Arkansas, one of our first states, we have a pilot with Sarah Huckabee Sanders in Arkansas. It's a career navigation platform.

0: I'm not sure what I'm good at, but in this hypothetical, I'm sure this woman would have actual skills. These would be assessed. Then I would be told, these are the open jobs in your state. I can click on one. That looks pretty interesting to me. Good location, good salary. And they say, okay, for you to be qualified for that job, you would need this kind of training or coaching. You sign up for that for free, and then you have a better shot at applying for that job. There's really nothing like that. All these systems, they don't work together. They're not that effective. They haven't been updated forever. And here's the brutal reality. Our whole system routes everyone to college, basically. And we spend an enormous amount of money on subsidizing college. So when you get out of high school, you have precious few options. You could go into the military, which is good and honorable, but only a certain number of people are suited for that or want to do that. You can go to a labor union and get a trades job, and that's great if you can and you can figure it out and you know that exists, or you're pretty much routed to college. So one of our first projects, we're going to be building an advanced manufacturing apprenticeship initiative in the Midwest.
1: What state?
0: Starting in Wisconsin, and see if we can scale it. I have a ton of experience on this from when I was governor, mostly from learning actually what not to do. It's hard to do in our American system. So some of the things that we're doing are kind of quote unquote no regrets moves. You know what I mean? Like, let's say this AI rolls out more slowly than we think, and so the new jobs are created at about the same time and rate that the old jobs go away, and we never really have super high unemployment. Well, that's, gosh, that would be wonderful, but it would still be great if we had an apprenticeship initiative, a career navigation platform. In Maryland, we're going to be funding and working with the governor on a year of service. So if you're in your early 20s and you need a job, you can't find one, do your year of service with the state of Maryland. We'll get you a job with a local employer, probably in healthcare, because that's where their need is. You get paid for a year, you get skills for a year. Like, that's a good thing generally.
1: I see the corporate backers of Raise Us are, it's a long list, and they're really good firms. ADP, Autodesk, Blackstone, Cisco, MasterCard. But then there are the anchor funders, which are Amazon, Anthropic, Microsoft, and the OpenAI Foundation, all of whom are either making or heavily involved in using AI. And then I read the total amount of funding. It looks like you've got a commitment for about $500 million on a raise of ultimately $1 billion. So to me, please forgive my skepticism or maybe even cynicism at that point. But to me, that's a drop in the bucket for these firms, and it buys you good headlines, and it feels like a little bit of reputational laundering. Like, yes, we're the firms who are making this product, in this case, software essentially, that has already made us firms worth trillions now. And so, yeah, we'll take a nickel out of our pocket and give it to this amazing former commerce secretary who has a plan to help us transition into this new economy. But it sounds to me like the highest form of window dressing, potentially. So persuade me that it's not.
0: Listen, your skepticism is fair. And obviously, I thought about it in putting this whole thing together. And the proof will be in the pudding. We've got to produce some results. I would say this. We can't solve these problems without them. We need the data they have. We need to know what their products are going to look like in 6, 9, 12 months. Yeah, we need the money. They gave us some money to solve these problems. Is $1 billion a drop in the bucket? I don't know. You know, it's not nothing. But the only way this stuff works at scale is if maybe we start with 4 governors and come up with some good new policies that work, and then 10 governors and then 20 governors. Let's say things get pretty bad a few years from now and Congress does take action, which is what will be required. They'll hopefully look to what we've done and model federal legislation after what we've done. I hope we have some new ideas and some new experiments, because you can't innovate at the federal government level. You have to innovate on the ground, a company at a time, a state at a time, and then prove that it works. But not only I hope Congress will look to us for good ideas, but we'll have a built-in coalition of political supporters.

0: owners of both parties, CEOs of some important American companies. 2 years from now, you know, maybe they haven't leaned in. Maybe we haven't come up with any new ideas. Maybe they're all just implementing AI in a way that is leading to mass unemployment. But I got to try. So right now, fine. It's good for you to be skeptical. It's good for me to prove you wrong and show we can make this happen. But I got to give them some credit. I asked them to lead, and they've stepped up to lead.
1: Do you say to the firms, look, you need to be part of the solution because you are a big part of the problem?
0: And we said, we're coming to you. You need to be part of the solution because we can't figure it out without you. And it's in your interest.
1: How is it in their interest?
0: Because let's say Dario has, you know, been very open.
1: Dario Amodei is the CEO of Anthropic.
0: Yes, thank you. Dario has said, listen, there's going to be potentially very high unemployment. So let's say that's true, okay? Some people say there's 20, 30 million jobs that are AI vulnerable. Let's say a lot of those people lose their job. That will destroy this country. If you think our politics are dysfunctional and violent today, that will literally lead to rioting in the streets, massively increased violence. I don't want to live in that America. And by the way, it'll also lead to AI destroying regulation, which I think is bad for the whole country. So it's just not good for any company to let this play out in a way that leads to a recession and unrest.
1: Coming up after the break, how Gina Raimondo's family history influences the way she thinks about the future. This is Freakonomics Radio. I'm Stephen Dubner. We will be right back.
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1: Like many successful people, Gina Raimondo has a lot of drive. She attributes this to her family background.
0: I'm from Rhode Island. That's a core thing about who I am. Youngest of three kids, working class Italian-American family. My grandpa was an immigrant from Italy, lived in the house with us. I spent my Sunday afternoons listening to Italian radio with him, learning how to cook. And we were just like bred to work hard, which I think is the immigrant experience. Like all the sacrifices Pop made, you will honor those sacrifices by working hard and being successful. So my dad, he worked in Bulova Watch Factory 28 years. We had a nice, happy life growing up. Never had too much, but always had enough kind of a thing. And then he lost his job. The factory closed.
1: How old was he?
0: He was 56. I was a little kid. My brother and sister were just about to go to college. One was in college.
1: Did that fundamentally change your family's fortunes?
0: Oh my gosh, hugely and completely. My brother and sister are, as I just said, a little older than I am. So they, when that happened, I was a kid and they were off to college and out of the house. I grew up in a different house than they did, because certainly there was way more economic insecurity, way more. And just my dad was just always grumpy. Like, he felt bad. It was pride, dignity. Ugh, it was brutal.
1: And do your kids work as hard as your father did?
0: No.
1: Does it concern you, or do you say, well, you don't have to work that hard anymore?
0: It concerns me. Yeah, maybe I'm just a hard ass.
1: So you're calling your kids lazy on my air?
0: No, I didn't go that far, but they're a little less tough and they've had an easier life.
1: But I could imagine some people saying, well, that's wonderful. That shows that civilization and human progress are really trucking along and we should be grateful for that. But what are you missing when you don't have that work drive?
0: I think people are genuinely happier when they have a little less and have to work hard to earn and achieve. One thing that makes an American is we are strivers. We like to get ahead. We like to take risk. We're entrepreneurial. And our job's way more than a paycheck. Yeah, you need the paycheck, but it's dignity, pride, purpose, identity.
1: So do you kind of see your dad's face or think of him when you think about what's maybe going to happen if there is massive job replacement because of AI?
0: Yes, absolutely. It's why I took the job as secretary. It's motivated so much of my career, frankly. I mean, I leaned into manufacturing so significantly as secretary because I saw how good it was for us when we had it and how bad it was when we didn't. He always used to say, I needed a bridge to another chapter of work. He wasn't ready to end, right? Like, he wasn't 65. And by the way, they needed the money. They needed purpose and a job.
1: Do you know where his job went? What country?
0: China.
1: So he was part of the early, what we now call the China shock. Is that right?
0: Late 80s. Yeah.
1: So with your adult reckoning now and having been in government for a long time, describe the China shock. I mean, the fact that we call it the China shock is kind of funny because it wasn't supposed to be a shock. This was, if I have it right, the Clinton administration thinking, based on previous administrations' interactions with China, that it was a really good idea for China to be admitted into the WTO, the World Trade Organization, and become a trading partner and a labor partner. So assess that decision and then the downstream consequences, knowing what you know now.
0: You know, this is a classic case of it looked good on paper and the economic theory, and it didn't play out. The theory was, if we draw closer to China, we'll draw them to a market economy and away from communism. And also the classic theory of trade, comparative advantages. China has comparative advantage in manufacturing, lots of cheap labor, let them do what they're good at, the products will be cheaper. That'll help Americans. We'll buy stuff that's cheaper. Let us do what we're good at, which is services. And by the way, a lot of that happened.
1: A lot of that did happen, yeah.
0: China did lift millions and millions of people out of poverty through manufacturing, and America became more productive, higher wage, bigger economy, and a global juggernaut in services, software, and all kinds of services. So all of that actually worked. The problem was the unintended consequence of the millions of Americans who were just like precipitously put out of work from their manufacturing jobs. And here is the really important point that I worry a lot about with AI. There were winners, right? All the people who got a better, higher paying job in the service economy, and quote unquote losers. But the losers were concentrated in particular geographies and non-college educated men. And when you hit harder, quote unquote, the losers, man, it can reverberate. You destroy communities. I mean, we're still paying for it in our messed up politics today.
1: So you recently gave a TED talk discussing the China shock. And in a conversation you and I had not long ago, you said, we screwed that up. Good idea, terrible implementation. Number one, we started too late. Number two, it was massively bureaucratic. Number three, it's completely divorced from employers. What makes you think this time can be different? Let's assume that there is a massive job replacement due to AI, or massive job loss, or at least shifting due to AI. And at this point, it is still an assumption, really. But let's assume that that is true. What makes you think that this time can be different if you're following essentially the same playbook, which is to say, we will be alert, we will retrain, and we'll figure out how to redistribute these gains a little bit better? What makes you think it can work this time?
0: First of all, it is a big gamble. Right. I'm not promising success, but I'm going to will it into existence, truly, because it has to be. But secondly, gosh, let's learn from the past. We're still a young country and celebrating 250 years. We've seen now a few of these economic transitions. Let's learn from it and make it better this time. So, for example, what you just talked about, it was completely reactionary. We didn't start to think about helping communities that were hurt from the loss of manufacturing until they were already reeling, which is part of why I'm starting Raise Us Now. Let's get prepared. Second thing is, it really was like a federal government one-size-fits-all approach, which it just often doesn't work.
1: So what was there back then? Was there federal money going to states for retraining programs?
0: Yes. The biggest initiative was called TAA, Trade Adjustment Assistance. And it was a giant pot of federal money given out to states that were disproportionately affected by the loss of manufacturing jobs. By the way, some of it did work, okay? For example, there was wage insurance. You lose a job, you take another job at a lower salary, the government tops up your pay to get you where you were.
1: For a period of time, not forever, I assume?
0: Yes, not forever, for a period of time. It works best for people who are further into their career. And the whole point of it is, don't allow yourself to be unemployed for a year or more. Get back into the workforce, even if the job isn't at the same rate of pay. Lots of data to show that was actually pretty effective in certain communities. Where we really made a mistake with TAA is that the person who lost their job had to certify to their state that they lost their job because of the trade opening up with China.
1: How do you do that?
0: It's so hard. It's so hard. So the average person was waiting for benefits for almost a year. And loads of people gave up. But here's the real point. Companies didn't do anything. The whole thing was government top-down led to help folks who lost their job. What I'm trying to do here is to go to companies, including these tech companies that are making this AI, and saying, this isn't going to work out well for you if you don't get in the boat now and help us try to find some solutions. Like, it might feel good today to have a big riff of 10,000 people, but that won't end well for this country or you. It remains to be seen whether we'll have any impact on the way companies implement AI. But as you say, I lived it, right? We put our blinders on. We sent all these jobs to China, super excited about the increased profit and efficiency. And then we rued the day we did it. The CHIPS Act, the thing that I spent so many hours getting passed in the U.S. Congress. Same thing, Stephen. Everyone said, oh, it's a lot cheaper to design chips in America and make them in Taiwan. Let's put our blinders on and just make everything in Taiwan. And then we wake up one day and we don't make any leading edge chips in America. And we say, oh, wow, every leading edge chip the U.S. military uses is made in Taiwan. Holy cow. So we spent hundreds of billions of dollars of taxpayer money to reshore the industry. It happens every time. How stupid can we be? Just put your blinders on and focus on the efficiency and the productivity. So I'm saying to these companies, come on, let's get ahead of it and be part of the solution and have an intentional transition.
1: Let's talk a little bit more about the CHIPS Act, which you really helped create and shepherd and implement when you were Commerce Secretary under President Biden. I gather that the CHIPS Act is a fundamental precursor to Raise Us and the conversation we're having today. Is that right?
0: Yes.
1: It was bipartisan, for one.
0: Yes.
1: Talk to me a little bit about what you feel it's accomplished, and especially what you feel it's accomplished even during the second Trump administration. My sense is that because it benefits a lot of manufacturers in Republican states, that there are very few, if any, Republicans that I've seen of in Congress who are interested in taking CHIPS down, correct?
0: They have continued to implement CHIPS essentially on the same course as we had it, for which I'm grateful, and I think it's a national security imperative. Also, you made a really important point. It was bipartisan. We work really hard to have a lot of Republican votes, and I did that intentionally because even though I'm gone and the president's gone, all the Republicans that are still in Congress, it's their baby too, so they're still there pushing on it.
1: You were essentially the chief, or at least a chief deal maker in this. You were going to negotiate with these semiconductor firms like Intel and TSMC and Micron and Sony.
0: I did, yeah.
1: Can you just describe that? It sounds fascinating and important, and I'm just curious what those conversations were like. Was it an easy sell or no?
0: It was not. I'm laughing because the bill passed. Everyone in the industry was euphoric because they knew they were going to get money. But when I sat down and said, okay, what do we have to accomplish with this amount of money? We wanted to make a certain amount of chips in America, a certain amount of memory chips, yada, yada. We realized, ooh, it's actually not that much money. So every company came in with their ask. TSMC made an ask. We need this many billions. Micron, all of them. And I told all of them, like, guys, you'll be lucky to get half of that.
1: The implication being that you need to then pony up the rest to build the factory here and employ our people.
0: Correct. Exactly. So the first meeting was always a little rough.
1: And what kind of leverage did you have if they just said, ooh, that sounds like a lot of trouble and a lot of money, no thank you?
0: I had that problem, especially with TSMC. TSMC is an extraordinary company. It's an unbelievably well-run, efficient company, the best in the world at what they do. And they would say, like, Secretary Gina, I mean, we're happy in Taiwan. We've got dozens of factories. We know what we're doing.
1: And by the way, the PRC would probably rather us stay there, correct?
0: Oh my God, of course. And actually, maybe even the Taiwanese government, because
1: leverage against China?
0: Yeah, if you think about it, it's leverage, it's the economy. They call it the Silicon Shield in Taipei because China needs it just as much as the rest of the world. So it's pretty good bet China will never blow that up.
1: So what did you do? Did you just tell them your dad's Bulova story and they somehow were won over?
0: Never underestimate just sheer determination, willpower, sticking with the problem. But the real unlock was that I was able to get the biggest customers of TSMC, which were American companies, Apple, NVIDIA. I think between Apple and NVIDIA, it's like more than 30% of TSMC's revenue. And they did it. You know, Jensen, the CEO of NVIDIA.
1: Jensen Huang.
0: Tim Cook, the CEO of Apple. Lisa Su, the CEO of AMD. All TSMC's biggest customers leaned on TSMC, frankly, to say, we're too vulnerable if all of our chips come from the same factory in Taiwan. We need you to manufacture in America.
1: Tim Cook, as you may know, recently completed his term as CEO of Apple. His successor, John Ternus, took over on September 1st. I'm Stephen Dubner. This is Freakonomics Radio, and we finish up our conversation with Gina Raimondo right after this break.
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12: It's currently 87 degrees on the campus of the University of Georgia, and you're listening to Freakonomics Radio here on WUGA Athens.

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4: Raise Us, the new operation that Gina Raimondo is running, will have its initial rollout in four states: Utah, Maryland, Arkansas, and Connecticut. For those of you keeping score at home, which seems to be everyone these days, two of those are red states and two are blue. One goal of Raise Us is a reform of job training. Raimondo and I spoke about job training back in 2018, the first time she was on Freakonomics Radio. It's episode 313. If you want to listen, it's called How to Be a Modern Democrat and Win. At the time, she was governor of Rhode Island.
5: I would talk to guys in the building trades who had been out of work for years, losing their houses, losing their marriages. So I said, we have to completely turn upside down the way we do workforce development. We had a model, which I often refer to as train and pray. Train people and pray they get a job. And it turns out that's not effective.
4: So now I asked Raimondo, with train and pray off the table, what will success look like for Raise Us?
5: Success is a couple of years from now. We are judged by one thing. Do people get jobs, keep jobs, and transition more quickly from one job to another if they get laid off? 2 years from now, we'll have an apprenticeship program. We'll have some changes in unemployment insurance. We'll have this year of service. Like, is it working?
4: We spoke with Raj Chetty, the Harvard economist, who I believe is on your advisory board as well. And he raised a point that in order to measure this success well, you have to figure out your time horizon, for one. What kind of data infrastructure would you need, whether it's from firms or elsewhere? You need access to earning records and so on.
5: So today, for example, we had a meeting working with some employers asking that question. In other words, what would it take for you to redeploy these people instead of lay them off? And what are the jobs that they could go into? And how much of an incentive do you need? These are the discussions that we're going through right now. We have a data lab of folks who are going to work with us to collect the data. Raj Chetty is like the best in the world at this. I mean, he's a top flight academic. I'm a little bit more simple-minded. Some of it can be dollars in, jobs out. Like when I was governor, we spent $5,000 of the state's money per person to get them a job through a training program. So if you take someone who's unemployed and get them a job reliably, that's a win.
4: You talked about the AI firms in particular having an interest for a variety of reasons. I wonder how you think about whether employers have a moral obligation to protect workers going forward. My sense is that we believe the government does have a moral obligation to protect its citizens, including employees and so on. But when you think about the leverage that employers now have in the economy, we mentioned earlier that shareholder profits are at an all-time high. How do you think about that question, the moral obligation of a firm to protect workers, or at least to think about them as, you know, maybe workers first, but also citizens second?
5: Something's happened in the past 50 years in this country where shareholder value has become singularly important and focused on. I do think employers have an obligation to their employees to be a good employer, as well as to their customers and their shareholders. You know, often I hear CEOs say, well, if I take my company hat off and put my America hat on, I would do XYZ. And I understand that. You know, they're running a company. They're not running the country, for sure. And they fundamentally have to have an efficient, profitable company. I think that we'd be a much stronger country if CEOs led more on these critical issues. A lot of them want to, but they're afraid to. Politics today is the worst. And I have some sympathy for that.
4: How do you feel about quarterly earnings reports? I read that the SEC is proposing stepping way back on the requirement for quarterlies.
5: Yeah, they are, which I think is a great idea. We've become too obsessed with it. And no CEO I know likes these quarterly earnings. They don't like having to be slavishly focused on their share price. It makes it hard for them to make long-term decisions and long-term investments. Listen, we are in such a precarious place as a country. The political violence and dysfunction that we face, Congress can't solve a damn problem. They don't function. We can't put out a budget. We're a global embarrassment on so many topics. I think if you're a CEO, you are an American, you have children, you care about the future. By the way, why are our companies so successful? Because we have rule of law, democracy, a court system, free-flowing capital markets. None of these companies would be successful as they are without those things.
4: And how do you think all those things, those foundational attributes of our dynamic economy, how do you think they're doing under the second Trump administration?
5: Strained, like very strained. We have to get back into the business of realizing that having good infrastructure, a good rule-based democracy, sensible politics is good for everyone.
4: What would need to happen for you to run for president in 2028? And if you did run, what would need to happen for you to win?
5: Well, I would have to be somewhat convinced that there were a path to victory for someone like me.
4: Someone like me, meaning what?
5: You know, practical, have made a lot of tough decisions, a record as a bipartisan. Like, I'm a person of compromise and problem solving.
4: The algorithm doesn't like that at all.
5: Yeah, the algorithm hates that. And you know what the irony is, Stephen? To raise the money you need to raise, you have to do a lot of it online, obviously, in small dollar. And, you know, that was thought to be better, to raise loads of money in tiny increments. And it is.
4: That was the Obama model. It worked really well.
5: Exactly, the Obama model. And by the way, that is exciting and preferable to some high roller writing a big check. But here's the dirty secret. The way to raise the money online is to be more and more outrageous, more and more against compromise. And it unfortunately hardens people's positions in a way that I think makes it good for today's elections in a primary and very hard to govern.
4: Let's go back to raise us in the little bit of time we've got left. One critique I've heard is that it's not really a jobs plan, but more like a reputational buyout for building future data centers. The financial journalist John Markman wrote, "The $500 million that you've raised is not an apology for jobs already lost. It is a down payment on the political permission to keep building." What do you think of that critique?
5: I think it's silly. If we accomplish nothing, then okay, maybe that's fair. I don't think any of these data center companies think that giving us $20 million is going to get rid of all the challenges they're having in local communities with data centers. So I don't think that that's why they're doing it, actually. I think they're doing it because this is going to be a problem for the country if we don't get it right, and they want to be part of a solution, and we want them because we can't figure it out without them. But I do want to say this. It would be a bad thing for the country if we overregulated AI and lost ground in the global AI competition. Like, you can't put the toothpaste back in the bottle. AI is the next frontier of technology. Either we're going to lead the world or somebody else will. I mean, I want my kids to grow up in a world with AI, with the benefits of AI. We just have to cushion the downside in the transition, like we talked about, from here to an AI economy. But I don't think it's a win to kill data centers.
4: So your plan with Raise Us is compared to some other plans in response to AI. Yours is extremely mild compared to some. There's one policy proposal from Bernie Sanders, which is, I think, to essentially confiscate half the stock value of big AI firms and put it into a public fund.
5: Okay, so first of all, that's not very much money.
4: Wait, you're saying the half the stock value of the top AI firms is not very much money?
5: I mean, today they're worth a lot. We'll see where that goes. Who's an AI company? We're just going to go after two companies? How are we defining an AI company? I mean, is it just going to be Anthropic and OpenAI? Are we also going to go after Google? It's an impossible thing to implement. But also, why just them? This is another thing. Okay, so OpenAI, would just pick on one company for a second, or Google, whatever. XYZ company invents a technology, and then they sell it to 50 U.S. firms, and those U.S. firms implement it in such a way that they fire half their employees. Well, doesn't seem to me that Google or OpenAI is purely to blame there. My whole point with Raise Us is it's in everyone's interest for the United States to lead the global AI competition. I have one thing I want to put on your radar, which you may or may not find interesting, but it goes to your question of my wildest dreams. Capitalism and democracy have proven to be wonderful forces to allow for individual liberty, creativity, and prosperity. Right now, the way capitalism is playing out in this country is causing a lot of people so much economic insecurity and anxiety that they're saying, what's wrong with socialism?
4: So I'll ask you, what's wrong with socialism?
5: Well, it hasn't worked anywhere. It'll take away our freedom. It'll take away our liberty. It'll take away our creativity. I mean, it's not a place where I want to live. I want to live in a place where anybody, any immigrant, anybody can have a good idea, get well educated, take some risk, and be successful. So I fall in the camp of make some changes to capitalism to save capitalism. One of the things that I think has to happen is, like you said, more business leadership. You don't have to take your business hat off to do something that's good for the country, because something that's good for the country is going to be ultimately good for your business. The model that I'm using for Raise Us was something that was created in the 1940s. It's called the Committee for Economic Development. It was created as the Second World War was winding down, and businessmen, they were all men, were very worried that as we transitioned to a peacetime economy from a wartime economy, and millions of GIs were coming home, and there were more GIs than jobs, that we were going to have a high recession. So a group of businessmen, CEOs of Studebaker, Goldman Sachs, et cetera, got together and said, we're not going to let that happen. It was entirely private sector driven. They created like 10,000 or more local committees and communities all over America. They leaned on companies to create more jobs, and they helped them figure out how to create more jobs. And their theory was having money in the pockets of the average American helps business. They had just gotten through the Great Depression, and they didn't think the country could handle another Great Depression. So they had what I'll call a planned, intentional transition to a peacetime economy, and it kind of worked.
4: Yeah, kind of worked.
5: So this is what I think we need now.
4: Interesting. This was literally partnership, or at least an association of firms trying to figure out how to grow the pie, yeah?
5: Correct. Some of the examples are so interesting. They would purchase an abandoned manufacturing facility and use it as an incubator for startup manufacturing companies. They would look at the business plan of a local company and help it figure out how to find some growth, so they would add employees. This is why I think we need these AI companies at the table. These people are smart enough to create these models. They have to help us figure out how to use these models for growth.
4: And it will feel better if it's collaborative versus forced, I assume, is the idea.
5: Completely.
4: Yeah. It's always so fun to talk to you. If we didn't love to elect politicians in this country who shout and tell crazy stories and pound their chests all the time, I'd say you'd have a great chance at winning something big like president. So who knows? I'll write you a letter of recommendation if you ever need it.
5: Oh, could you please? I'm going to need a few hundred million copies.
4: We'll be right back. That, again, was Gina Raimondo. My thanks to her. Thanks also to some friends of the show who helped us prepare for this conversation, including Michael Strain, Raj Chetty, Claudia Golden, Kyla Scanlon, and Scott Linsicum. And you remember those questions I asked at the top of this episode? Well, I would love to hear what you think about the future of AI and your work. Our email is radio@freakonomics.com. Also, it has come to my attention that many of you who listen to Freakonomics Radio have never read Freakonomics, which is fine, even awesome. But in case you are curious, we recently published a 20th anniversary edition of Freakonomics with a new foreword, and you can get it wherever you get your books. Meanwhile, coming up next time on Freakonomics Radio, at the start of every NFL season, I find myself asking the same question. How can it be, in this age of advanced analytics, that it's still so hard to predict which college quarterbacks will thrive in the NFL and which ones will fail?
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4: In trying to answer this question, I spoke with a Hall of Fame quarterback, a professional scout, a pioneering sports psychologist, and a Silicon Valley entrepreneur who wants to fundamentally change how athletic potential is evaluated. I also took a special kind of IQ test.
7: Each time you touch a box, it will change to look like another one of the possible shapes below.
8: Oh, man. No way. Is that what it's supposed to do?
7: To begin. Good luck.
4: How to draft an NFL quarterback. That's coming up next time on the show. 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
11: The current temperature is 89 degrees, and this is WUGA Athens, 91.7 and 94.5 FM, with news from NPR and the BBC, as well as local and state news updates, anytime on our website at WUGA.org. 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
14: Yes, there's practice. Of course there's hard work, sacrifice. All of that is great, but some things just come easy to some people. Like it was something they were born to do. Put your average guy, place him suddenly in the middle of a boxing arena, ring the bell, watch terror ensue. As the opponent approaches, the wild eyes, the backward tripping, the tears. But other fellas, put them in the exact same position, ring the exact same bell, and for whatever reason, they look up and they smile. Today in Snap Judgment, we're coming out swinging. We proudly present The Rough House. Snap Judgment, storytelling with a beat right after this short break. Snappers, stay

0: Live from NPR News in Washington, I'm Janine Herbst. Journalists from three media organizations, CNN, Politico, and MS Now, were denied entry into the White House today. This after President Trump banned them yesterday, saying he doesn't like their reporting. On social media, he said other, quote, fake news media outlets will follow. NPR's Ron Elving has more on whether Trump can do this.
1: There's broad agreement that the president cannot do this in the manner he wishes. Once he opens the door to the media, he cannot close it partially to exclude those whose reporting may displease him. It's been to court, been ruled a violation of the First Amendment guarantee. And the president of the White House Correspondents Association, Jackie Heinrich, noted yesterday that the constitutional protection does not depend, quote, on whether the president likes a news organization's coverage, agrees with its reporting, or approves the questions its journalists ask.
0: NPR's Ron Elving reporting. Two of the Trump administration's deals with drug companies are now public. A nonprofit consumer advocacy group got them through a public records request. But many key details were redacted, as NPR's Sydney Lupkin reports.
2: Public Citizen says it has received two of the Trump administration's most favored nation deals with drug companies. The deals are aimed at getting U.S. drug prices in line with those paid in other wealthy countries. And the administration has announced 26 of them since last fall. But the text of the deals had not been made public, and Public Citizen had to sue the government to get the agreements with Pfizer and Eli Lilly. While many of the details are redacted, the documents show terms that Public Citizen calls concerning. For instance, if Eli Lilly stops selling a drug in another country, that country's price will be excluded from the calculation of the U.S. discount under the deal. The documents also show that Pfizer's deal expires at the end of Trump's term. Sydney Lupkin, NPR News.
0: Google says for the first time its AI model Gemini was involved in hacking incidents that weren't planned. NPR's John Ruich reports this comes after other tech companies have reported AI agents going rogue, and that's raising concerns about AI spinning out of control.
3: Google says there were three instances of its AI going off script, all of which it says it reported to the entities involved. The company says during a standard evaluation, its AI model found public information online and guest credentials to access websites it thought were part of the test. In all three, it says the model stopped. The company did not say which entities were breached. Heather Adkins, vice president of security engineering at Google, says the company worked with a partner involved in the model training to change the testing process. Adkins says the event highlight the importance of training AI to act responsibly. Concern about AI going off script has soared in recent weeks, and the Google incidents add to a growing list of examples. John Ruich, NPR News.
0: 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Another 90s trend is coming back, CDs. Music lovers are pressing play once again, helping drive an increase in music sales, as NPR's Amy Held reports.
4: More power to the old stereo. CDs are seeing a resurgence. In the first half of this year, revenue jumped nearly 60% compared to last. That's according to the Recording Industry Association. Patrick Brown owns Twist and Shout, a record store in Denver, and has seen a shift in the age of digital music.
5: People want a physical item, not a playlist or a database revoked from them at any time.
4: The turntable also getting a turn. Vinyl revenue grew 18%. The Recording Industry Association says overall, recorded music revenue is up nearly 7% from last year. Fueled by paid subscriptions, streaming music remains the top money driver, accounting for 82% of total revenue, which reached $6 billion. Amy Held, NPR News.
0: In Germany, thousands of people, many dressed in Bavarian outfits, kicked off Munich's Oktoberfest today, tapping their first keg of beer and opening the 191st edition of the world's biggest folk festival. The festival runs through October 4th, and organizers say around 6 million visitors are expected, many from both Germany and around the world. And security will be tight. Authorities strengthening measures after the festival last year closed temporarily because of overcrowding. Those measures include a ban on knives and flying objects like drones and a ban on large bags and also a ban on smoking pot. I'm Janine Herbst, NPR News in Washington.
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9: Okay, so I grew up not much of a fighter guy. More of a flee the hostilities, go read a comic book type of guy. But if they make you do something often enough, you get better. And growing up, as the only black kid in rural Michigan, I get plenty of practice. And the first rule that you learn about street fighting, not talking about boxing, you know, MMA, cage fights, or any of that stuff. The first rule is never, never fight a twin. Never! Under any circumstances. Why? Because they grow up with their own personal sparring partner from the womb. That's why. Forget 10,000 hours of practice. They have a whole lifetime. And if you do manage to somehow, some way, to beat up a twin brother 90% of the time, do you know who's standing right there? The other twin brother. So now you got to pull two miracles. No, avoid. The second thing you learn is that 90% of the time, whoever throws the first punch wins, right? So when you know the fight is coming, when there is absolutely no way to avoid it, when the evil bully is telling you to meet him down by the Cascade Farm at such and such a time, no, for what? So he can gather up his buddies? So he can find something hard to hit you with? No, the time is now, right now. Buck up, lean in, smile, and then swing as hard as you can. And you swing again and again. Pow, pow, pow, pow, pow. Now you're dancing. You're dancing. And if you're lucky, you catch that surprise. If you're quick, you might even get three strikes in before his confused behind starts swinging back. Now he's failing. Wild. Not you. You're surgical. Pow. As surgical as you can be in the middle of the madness, and make no mistake, every single fight is madness. It's primal, it's raw. And knowing all of this, anything can still occur. There are no guarantees. But if it is going to happen, as a public service, today on Snap Judgment, we proudly present The Rough House. My name is Ken Washington. One last tip. I always remember and never forget, triplets are even worse than twins when you're listening to Snap Judgment.

Our story today on the Rough House episode has some violence and maybe even a little bit of language to go with it. Of course it does. And we begin in the summer of 2002 with Jed Coffin, a recent college graduate from Maine. After saving up his money, working on a lobster boat, Jed takes off on a solo road trip across the country before winding up in the Pacific Northwest, wondering what to do next. Snap judgment.

0: I'd been driving around for about 6 months. I still really didn't know where I was headed. I just knew that I had this nervous energy to keep searching for a place to be. And I wasn't going to go home. By then, I'd realized I couldn't go home again. And really, in a matter of a day or two, bought a sea kayak for about $1,000. And I just decided that I would follow the map north. And so off I went. For the next several weeks, I just paddled along the coast and sometimes camped out in city parks or next to roads. I know I was losing some weight, but I was also getting really strong and really comfortable in my boat and very happy spending every evening by my little fires cooking fish and just watching the sunset and paddling all day. But at the same time, I was definitely going a little crazy in my head. I was clearly at odds with something. Some days I would be paddling in really rough water, maybe against a current or some tides. And I just found myself like digging my paddle blades into the water with an almost violent level of aggression. Like the waves were trying to hold me back from something that I was meant to understand. Toward the end of the summer, I finally paddled across the U.S.-Canada border into Alaska. The rains of the fall had started, and it wasn't really paddling weather anymore. And so I think by necessity, I just felt like it was time to stop. And sometime toward the end of August, washed up in the town of Sitka. After I'd been living in Sitka for about a month, I'd heard that there was a college, Sheldon Jackson College, on campus. There was a weight room and a gymnasium. So I started going there every night to lift weights. One night while I was lifting, I just heard this sound coming from down the hallway. It just was like whack, whack, whack, whack, whack, whack, like over and over and over again in these different tempos. And I didn't think much of it at first, and I just was, you know, started lifting weights again. And then suddenly I just started hearing it all the time, like whack, whack, whack, whack, whack, whack, you know, and almost like music. And after I had heard it for a while, I just followed it down the hallway to this door of a little utility room at the end of the hall. And inside I saw kind of a boxy, square-shouldered guy. And it occurred to me that he was a boxing trainer and that he was training fighters in a little boxing club. There was a focus and a seriousness to what was going on in that room. So I stayed at the door and watched until the training session ended, while I watched the trainer stuffing boxing equipment into a duffel bag. And then, without really thinking about it, I just said, "Do you ever take new guys on?" And he seemed very hesitant. He looked around the room and said, "It's a small room, and I just don't have any time to take any new guys on." And I thought, okay, fine. You know, it was kind of felt a little bit precarious to invite myself into the room in the first place, so I was glad to have an out. So I turned around to leave. And then, with my back turned to him, I heard him call out, "You ever done any fighting before?" And I said, "Yeah, I have, in fact." When I told Victor that I had some fighting background, I was full of And he said, "All right, cool. Well, why don't you put a sparring helmet and some gloves on, and we'll give it a shot, see what you got." I thought, yeah, let's do it. I'll just walk into this gym out of nowhere and fight a man who I would later find out had been given the title the toughest man in Southeast Alaska. The beeper went off and we just kind of circled for a moment. Somehow I just started putting punches together and trying to hit him. And I couldn't hit him. Every time I jabbed or threw a left hand, he would just slide away. And then he just started hitting me. I had no idea where the punches were coming from. They just seemed to get harder and harder. Some jabs would land in my nose, snap my head back.
1: Yes.
0: And he was hitting me with all sorts of interesting punches from different angles, disappearing, popping up, landing, hooks, right hands, uppercuts. At a certain point, I just felt like totally defenseless. The weird thing was is that, like, as vicious as the impact was, I kind of liked it. It was scratching some itch that nothing else in my life had ever scratched. My nose was bleeding. My teeth had kind of bit through a part of my lip. Remember, there's a lot of blood running down the front of my shirt. I think the man looked at me and was like, all right, you know, this will kind of convince this guy that boxing's not for him. And he said, we're done, right? You know, that's it, right? And I just kind of was like, no, like, let's keep going. I want more. Whatever it is that this is, I want more of it. I just felt like this guy who I'd met 10 minutes ago had allowed me to reach down and grab hold of something inside of me that was waiting to come out. There's always something inside of me that, a feeling, a condition, some sense of like loneliness or melancholy mixed with anger that I never really had the words for, and I never really knew what to do with the feeling, and I never really knew the place that it should or shouldn't have.

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0: Welcome back to Snap Judgment, the Rough House episode with the strong language and the violence because of the punching and the kicking and the shoving. When last we left, Jed was initiated into a local boxing club and found a trainer that just might make him a contender. Snap Judgment.
1: After that first night, I went back every night. And while Victor gave most of his attention to the fighters that he was preparing, you know, every once in a while, he'd give me a chance to step in and mostly act as a sparring partner. There was a couple other men who he was training for what he called the Roughhouse Friday Boxing Show. It was a fight show in an out-of-town bar where people off the street with very little fighting experience got paid to punch each other in front of about 500 fans. I thought of it as this kind of like backwoods brawling situation where, you know, based on my experience, I really had no place. Even though I was getting beat every night, I was inflicting some of the pain on a heavy bag or a sparring partner that I had absorbed over the last 20 years of my life. I think it's fair to say at the heart of that anger was family history. I grew up in a house with my mother, and my father lived 5 hours away in northern Vermont. My parents met in Thailand in 1969, while my father was stationed at a base during the Vietnam War. They got married and then came back to the U.S. And shortly after I was born, my father left our family to live with another woman and her 5 kids. And leave my mother to raise my sister and me in America alone. I don't know how well I understood the complexity of race and marriage and war and what it meant to be a kid from 2 different cultures growing up in Maine. That my dad, as a white man in America, was going to live a really different life than the life that my mother had lived and that I would probably live.

my dad's departure from our family, that decision would go on to affect so many other things about my life. And he'd never really had to answer for any of it. About the time I headed up to Alaska, I was starting to put those things together. I was 23 years old, and I felt really aware that I was not, by any means, a man. And I don't really know what idea of manhood I was holding myself against, but I'd always seen my dad as this masculine hero. Sometimes he'd be like off doing push-ups or karate sequences, taekwondo forms on the sidelines of my soccer games. Really performed kind of toughness. I think in my mind, I really thought he might be like a Green Beret or something, when in fact, he had been a therapist for soldiers coming home from war. After two or three more weeks of training, Victor came up to me and said, you know, I talked to the promoter of the Rough House Friday boxing show, who was the same promoter who had made Victor a Rough House champion. And he's got a show coming up in November, and he asked me if I had any new fighters. And I told him about you. I said you were green, but that you were pretty tough. And I told him the story of the first night that you walked into the gym where I kind of beat the shit out of you, and he wants to know if you want to fight. And then Victor told me the deal. He said that I'd be going into a bar, and if I won, I'd get paid $150. And then he warned me. He said, you know, but it's no ballroom. Basically, you walk into a bar, take your shirt off, get into a ring, and show everyone how much of a man you are. And, you know, as serious as I'd been about learning to fight for the last couple weeks, and as eager as I'd been to be in that violent moment with another person, the thought of doing that, of walking into a bar, taking my shirt off, getting in the ring and showing everyone how much of a man I was totally horrifying. And I told Victor that, you know, I wasn't ready and that this isn't something that I was really prepared to do. So a couple weeks went by, and, you know, I just kind of sat with the invitation. And I just remember waking up one morning and feeling kind of mopey and flat and feeling like, no, like, I actually do need to go fight in a bar. In most cases, when faced with confrontation, I had chosen to walk away. That's how I operated. That's how I was taught to operate. Theoretically, there were like better things on the other side of walking away from a fight. And, you know, it was one thing to walk away from violence, but it's another thing to walk away from a confrontation with a part of yourself that needs to be addressed. So I went back to the gym that Monday night, and I just told Victor, I said, sign me up. I'm in. And Victor was really pumped. That night, after training, he said, now you got to pick a nickname for yourself. He said, what about the stone? And I said, what do you mean? It's like, I don't get it. The stone? He said, you know, the first night you came in here, I beat the out of you and you act like it didn't hurt. You were just kind of stone cold. What about the stone? And I said, all right, Jed Stone Coffin, let's do it. And I remember running home that night feeling like I'd been like knighted with a new name. If I couldn't figure out who I was, at least I could be this version of who I was as a fighter, as the stone. By then it was late November, and Victor came into the club and said that the promoter had an opponent for me. This young man was from the village of Huna. He was a high school basketball star who had gone on to be a wrestler in college, an exceptional athlete who'd won a couple fights already. Victor looked at me and said, you don't have to fight him. You've been training for what, 5 weeks? And I asked Victor, what do you think? Like, what would you do? And Victor paused and just kind of looked me in the eyes and said, well, if you want to be the man, then you got to fight this guy. I remember the morning we left for that fight. We had to leave really early in the morning at like 5 a.m. to catch the 6 a.m. service from Sitka to Juneau on a little plane.
The Rough House Friday show had been around since the late 90s. It took place in this bar called Marlantini's in the capital city of Juneau, about 90 miles east from Sitka. It was one Friday a month throughout the winter season, when it was kind of lonely and quiet in town, when all the cruise ships had gone south, the tourists were all gone, and it was just locals. It was a place to gather, to watch some stuff go down, and had drawn a big following in Southeast Alaska because it drew on all the old rivalries between villages and fishing communities along the Inside Passage. Some of these rivalries were really old. They went back, in some cases, hundreds, thousands of years to tribal differences. Sometimes it went to old high school sports rivalries. People like to see local people kind of come out of the woodwork and go from being ordinary people walking around to fighters. You know, you got a school teacher fighting a bus driver or a fisherman fighting a cop. Sometimes it was your next door neighbor. These were ordinary people doing somewhat radical things in front of an audience. We walked into Marlantini's that night and the bar room was packed. And, you know, I was 23, but I hadn't spent that much time in bars in my life. So they were still pretty intimidating places where I felt kind of like a child walking into a bar. It was a Friday night in Alaska in the early winter, and people had been drinking pretty heavy. And I followed Victor through the crowd, and Victor seemed to know a lot of people, and people were like patting him on the shoulder, like, "What's up, champ?" Recognize him as a former champion. I felt really good following him. Then for the next, you know, hour or so, I watched the first six or seven fights of the evening. And they were kind of horrifying. The bell would ring and guys would just go nuts for like 30 seconds, hit each other as much as they could, typically gas out. It was kind of a street fight that just happened to be in a boxing ring. I remember I heard the promoter call me into the ring. And he just, in that perfect growling promoter's voice, he said, "Ladies and gentlemen, it's Rough House Friday." And the crowd just went wild. They loved it. And he said, "You know, this next fighter, he paddled a sea kayak all the way from Washington State up to Sitka, Alaska." And there was a mix of cheers and whistles and boos, because no one likes Sitka. And he said, "Jade the Stone Coffin," you know, and I remember raising my fist and just realizing that, like, no one really cared who I was or was paying attention to who I was. Then it was time to fight the Huna Hooligan. And he carried himself with a swagger that I didn't have. And he showed up with an entourage. And seeing a kid coming from his own community, I think the Hooligan really understood what it meant to be a fighter. And a lot was riding on his prominence as a roughhouse fighter. I remember this chant started picking up, the name of his village, Huna, Huna, Huna. And no one was chanting for me. So the bell rings, and within the first minute, he just lit me up. He hit me probably seven or eight times, you know, without even me being able to get my hands on him in a clinch. He was fast, and I just chased him around the ring while he hit me. And the second round went kind of the same way. And then, you know, I remember looking at Victor before the third round, and he just didn't have any answers. He was like, "This kid's fast." So in the third round, things got pretty ugly. And at one point, we wrestled each other out of the ring onto the scorer's table, and the crowd loved it, and everyone was going crazy. You know, it was just a raucous scene. And somehow I slipped an uppercut in between his elbows, but it landed super flush right on his chin, popped his head back, and I was able to drive him back to the ropes with three or four punches. And the crowd loved it. And suddenly, you know, after the bell rang, the crowd, they weren't just chanting for the Hooligan anymore. They were starting to get behind me. And the judges read their scorecards, and in the end, the first round went to the Hooligan, the second round went to me. And then in the third round, because I'd snuck in the last 10 seconds, that uppercut sequence, two of the three judges gave me the fight, and I was the winner.
I felt ashamed of myself because I felt like I kind of knew that I'd lost the fight. And I went over to Victor's corner, and he knew that I lost the fight. And the crowd was just booing the decision and not happy. And the hooligan was pissed. His entourage was pissed. And Victor was like, let's get out of here. Like, we don't need to be hanging around with this crowd. That was the beginning of what would become a rivalry between me and the hooligan. Victor had put in the local paper that I'd won my fight in a small column. I remember someone from town just came up to me on the street and was like, hey, the Stone, you're the fighter, the Stone, right? And I remember thinking like, yeah, I guess. Like, yes, that is me. I am the Roughhouse fighter that fights for Sitka.

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2: Welcome back to Snap Judgment. I'm noted lover and non-fighter Glenn Washington, and you're listening to our Rough House episode. When last we heard from Jed, he had just discovered a new home in the squared circle of underground barroom boxing. And as I've said, this story, of course, contains the fighting and violence and language and all of the good stuff, because that is the point of the ring. But Jed still has to confront his past outside of the ring. Snap Judgment.
3: My dad was someone that I had always talked to on the phone. In some ways, I was more comfortable talking to him on the phone than I was hanging out with him in person. And so my dad would call, and I'd get him caught up on what was going on in the gym. He'd get me caught up on stuff that was happening back east. During that time, I also knew that every time I hung up the phone, there was something really big that we weren't talking about, that we never talked about. It was easy to talk about punching someone, but what was really difficult was learning how to explain what I was feeling. But when I tried to talk to my dad about that, I found that, like, my words were gone. My next fight was going to be another fight against the hooligan, because people wanted to see it. The Roughhouse crowd loved the fight we put on. Like, we put on a show. So let's do it again. For the next couple weeks, we doubled down on training. I was waking up in the middle of the night, kind of crazy in my head, doing push-ups and sit-ups, shadow boxing incessantly, and just working out long rounds on the mitts and sparring with Victor. My second fight with the hooligan was happening in mid-January. And we flew over, and the hooligan, he just kind of showed up alone this time. I remember watching him walk into the bar, and it just seemed like his heart wasn't in it. So we get in, the bell rings, and the hooligan just comes out and hits me like four or five, six times, pretty hard, right on the chin, and drives me back into the ropes. And the crowd's going wild. And then, I don't know, I guess I just had more confidence, like the fright of being in with a fighter who was faster than I was and more probably talented than I was. It was kind of gone. So it was like I sort of knew what I was in for, and I was ready to go. And I just kept pounding him and was just kind of chasing him around the ring. And, you know, almost to the point where in the third round, I felt like I didn't really need to even keep hitting him. I had the fight in the bag. You know, it was so obvious to me that I was running the ring at that point. The final bell rang. We came to the middle of the ring. They called out the judges' cards, and the decision went to the hooligan. And the same thing happened. People started booing the decision, and I was pissed. And I was like, what kind of game are we in, you know, where, like, you win a fight and you lose, and you lose a fight and you win? I'd been talking to my dad over the winter, and there was this weird tension that existed between us that kind of haunted our conversations. Sometimes I would hear my dad say stuff on the phone, either about how he understood what it meant to be a man. Maybe he'd like offer some wisdom or some values that he felt were important to pass down. And every time he'd do that, I just felt this like sting of hypocrisy running through me. The feeling of hearing him talk started to drive me crazy. You know, it was like, I remember hanging up the phone and just feeling like I needed to go run into the woods or hit something. I spent the rest of the winter and spring really just fighting whoever the promoter could throw at me. Old Roughhouse veterans a mine worker, a guy from Fairbanks. And at that point, I was so charged up on becoming a roughhouse champ that none of them really stood a chance against me in the ring. I felt like I became a low-level celebrity, you know, at Marlantini's. And it felt great. You know, it felt like I was being known for something that I was proud of. A lot of times people would buy me drinks or people would come up to me while I was getting a drink at the bar and just shake my hand. By mid-season of the Roughhouse show, I'd passed through a certain threshold where anger was doing something good for my fighting, where there was no fear about getting in the ring, very little nervousness about being in a fight. The Southeast Showdown is the big tournament at the end of the Roughhouse season where fighters from across Southeast Alaska all congregate in Juneau for a weekend of Roughhouse fights. The winner of the Southeast Showdown historically was called the toughest guy in Southeast Alaska and was given a belt. I remember Victor showing me one night the belts that he had won and saying that you win one of these belts and you'll never forget it. You will forever be a Southeast Showdown champion. My dad called me a couple days before the Southeast Showdown and said, I'm meeting soldiers somewhere in the Midwest. And, you know, he said, but I'm looking into rerouting my flight through Juneau so that I can catch your fight. So I show up in Juneau and get off the plane, and my dad's standing there. And I think he wanted to really be a part of this highly masculine journey that I was on. So we're getting ready to go over and fight. And I just felt like I was warming up in front of the mirror. And while I was warming up in front of the mirror, I could feel him watching me. And I could feel myself kind of performing this new version of me that, frankly, I just wanted him to be afraid of, that I wanted him not to be able to understand. My dad liked to talk about being a warrior, but he's not a fighter. So we go over to Marlantini's and I want to warm up for my fight. And I ask my dad to hold the mitts for me. So he's holding up the pads and I start lightly hitting them. And as I go, I start putting a little more power into my punches. And my dad's not really able to keep pace with my punches, but I wanted to get ready for my fight. And at one point, I started throwing left hands kind of hard, and one of the mitts bounced back and hit him in the face and knocked his glasses off. And he looked kind of pathetic to me. And I remember looking behind the mitts, which were the only thing that separated us, at my dad, and he seemed kind of afraid of me. So he was like, no, I can keep going. Like, I'll just put my glasses on and, you know, you can keep warming up. And I just looked away and I was like, I'm all good. Like, this is not for us. This is for me. The Southeast Showdown, it's a couple fights. You fight two or three times in a weekend. But my division had basically thinned out at that point because there weren't many middleweights that would really give me a fight at that point. It was a tournament, so you had to fight a first round to get to the final round. I walked right through my first opponent, and the hooligan walked right through his. I have a feeling the promoter figured we'd both end up facing each other anyway, and he was right. For the title, it was the hooligan and me. So the next morning, we had some time to kill. And, you know, we're sitting there at breakfast, and at the forefront of my mind, like hanging in the air between us, is this swirl of emotion that had been building up for the last 9 months that I'd been living in Sitka. And somehow we stumbled onto our past, my childhood, And that's when I just felt like overcome with this necessary desire to just crack the vault wide open. We couldn't dance around the center anymore. I began asking my father all the questions I'd never known how to ask. I wanted to know why he left. I wanted to know why he went to war. I wanted to know why he thought falling in love with a Thai woman as a white man, essentially occupying a country during a war that I would learn to hate, why he thought that was okay. After bringing this woman to his world and having a child with her, why he felt that that child should honor him in any way, you know, after leaving us. After I just kind of pummeled my dad with questions, I remember my dad just kind of looked down at his hands, and my father just had no answers. And that's kind of where we left off before I went in that night to fight the hooligan. When I got in the ring for the Southeast Showdown title fight, it was like the most neutral I'd felt that season. Like, almost as if I'd expended all the anger I should have held up in the fight. I'd expelled it all in the diner that morning. I came out of the gates pretty fast, but things felt different that night than they ever had in Marlantini's. And then in the third round, you know, I had this really out-of-body experience where I swear I could, like, see myself fighting. And whatever images of masculinity had been swirling around my brain that my dad had put in there were all kind of just in a big scrap with one another. I think in a weird way I understood that the experience of fighting someone, in most cases, at least for me, had very little to do with my opponent and everything to do with what was going on inside of me as a person. And that you stepped into a ring with another person just to understand something about yourself. I don't think I had the answer. I just knew that I had a shot at figuring it out. At the decision, this woman came into the ring with the belt over her shoulder and asked me to hold my hands up and wrap the belt around my waist. It was the Southeast Showdown belt given to the toughest guy in Southeast Alaska. And walking out of the ring, I just, you know, I knew that as my dad watched me, I don't know, I don't think it was that he was impressed that I'd won the fight. I don't think he was proud of me in that, like, weird voyeuristic way that some fathers seem to take great satisfaction in watching their children become great athletes. I think my dad was just really aware that there was something that I was going through that was fundamentally going to separate us in a way, and that the belt was maybe an emblem of that. The morning after my fight, my father was flying home, and I remember we were in the airport together, and I had my backpack and I had the belt in it, and he had his suitcase or whatever, and he was heading back east. And I watched him walk away to board his plane, and it struck me that, you know, I'd seen that happen so many times in my life. That feeling of having a weekend with my dad and then seeing him walk away.

0: pieces, hands up high. The champ is here. A huge Snap Judgment thank you to Jed, the Stone Coffin. Thank you very much. Thank you very much, Jed.
1: For more about this story, check out Jed's memoir, Rough House Friday. You'll find links to it on our website, snapjudgment.org. And the original score for this piece was by Doug Stewart. It was produced by Bo Walsh. Now, for our next story, we're going north, way north, Wiseman, Alaska north. It's a small community composed of less than 25 people. Ethan Daniel Davidson lived there, and he soon found out that Mother Nature both giveth and taketh away.
2: One day in about mid-November, I went hiking out to cross the middle fork of the Koyukuk River. In that time of year, the temperature was about 40 below zero, so you can actually feel your eyelids sort of momentarily freeze shut every time you blink. And while I was up there, I heard all this otherworldly sound. I didn't know what it was, but finally realized that it was a dog sled, and I saw the dog sled go by on the river ice. So I came back to the cabin, and it was after dark by this point, and my neighbor's kid was there, and he said, "Did you hear what happened to Sepp?" And I said, "Well, I just saw him dog mushing out across the river. I took some photos of him." And he said, "Sepp had been mushing, and as he was cresting this hill, this bear was coming in the opposite direction, and they met right at the crest of the hill, and the bear began tearing into the dogs and killing the dogs. Sepp went after the bear with the braking system for the sled, which is basically like a gigantic anchor. It's a big, heavy metal hook with a rope attached. Swung at the bear, narrowly missing the bear's snout. The bear pinned Sepp down onto the ground, left two big bloody paw prints on his shoulders and a bloody snout print on the neck of his parka. And Sepp was within a second of being killed. When the wheel dogs, those are the dogs closest to the sled, began attacking the bear from behind, the dogs in the back gave their lives attacking that bear to give the musher an opportunity to escape. And Sepp took that opportunity and was able to get away, made it back to the village, got us. We rushed out there on snowmobiles. We had guns and spotlights. We put our spotlights on the bear, and we could see that the bear was eating the dogs. We fired a couple of shots into the air. The bear kind of looked up at us and sort of gave a growl that suggested mild annoyance at our presence. At that point, the villagers began shooting the bear. The bear got up, ran a little ways, and then sort of fell off a little side of a hill and died. This old 25-year-old bear was emaciated at 500 pounds and was over 7 feet from tip to tail. The bear was dying of hunger and had been probably dying for the last 2 years. Its teeth were all broken off and had been broken off for some time, and so it was really unable to eat and digest food. It was pretty sad for every animal involved. Out of the 9 dogs that were on the team, the bear had killed 7 of them. One of the dogs, we had to end its suffering. And we saved a 9th dog, had a very severe injury to one of her hind legs. We didn't expect the 9th dog to survive the night. We took it back to the village because we wanted to try to get this dog back to safety. And she survived the night. The next morning, we went out back to the site with the benefit of daylight, and we tended to the dogs. The dogs that he runs, these are part of the family. These are like children or siblings. These people have a very, very close relationship with their dogs. We took the dogs down to the river and set them on the ice so that in breakup they would be carried away down the river. We felt that this was the most respectful way to handle this and let the dog sort of be carried away into the infinity of the Alaskan wilderness. It was a very emotional scene. It was a very emotional scene. But the hardest part for me was I was totally unprepared for what happened later that afternoon. We brought the body of the bear back into the village to clean it up, and that the wounded sled dog was there, of course, the one that we had saved. She smelled the bear come into the house, and the terror that I saw in her face, shaking and trying to get up and get out of there on three legs. Seeing that dog that had survived this terrible ordeal, thinking that she was going to go through it again, was just something I just couldn't deal with. I had to excuse myself for the rest of the day. Thankfully, the dog survived many, many more years. I mean, she was never a sled dog again, but she had a very good life for the next 8 or 9 years after that. I would visit that dog in Fairbanks and visit Sepp. And going back and seeing this dog, it always gave me great satisfaction, great hope that anything is possible as long as we have the support of other people who really care about us as well. It gave me a lot of strength. Give me a lot of strength.

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Snap is brought to you by the team that always straps on some gloves to step into the ring, except, of course, for the Uber producer, Mr. Mark Ristich. He just straps on Crocs. There's Nancy Lopez, Pat Mussini-Miller, Anna Sussman, Renzo Gorio, Shayna Sheely, Taylor DeCott, Flo Wiley, John Facile, Marissa Dodge, Regina Bediaco, Davey Kim, Bo Walsh, Dave Exme, and Annie Nguyen. On Team Snap, the union represented producers, artists, editors, and engineers are members of the National Association of Broadcast Employees and Technicians, Communications Workers of America, AFL-CIO, Local 51. And this is not the news. No way is this news. In fact, you could talk a big game about who's about to catch these hands before you see who your opponent actually is, and then get real quiet once he shows up. And you would still, even then, not be as far away from the news as this is, but this is

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3: 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From LAST and APM, American Public Media, it's This Old House Radio Hour. I'm Jen Largis. The dorm room glow-up. How cinderblock cells became designer sanctuaries for college students.
4: So when you see one of my rooms, you're not seeing ugly brown desk. You're not seeing this terrible bed.
3: Filmmaker John Wilson's singular New York stories often begin inside his century-old Queens home.
5: I rented the second floor, and then my landlord lived in the basement. She even recommended that I take the locks off my door because I won't need them, which was like a really cool feeling.
3: House therapy returns to help an Indiana couple with a sinking toilet and two very different ideas about how to fix it. All of this, plus we're answering your home improvement questions at 877-864-7460. Coming up next.
6: Live from NPR News in Washington, I'm Janine Herbst. A huge crowd of protesters locked arms to form a human chain in front of the John F. Kennedy Center for the Performing Arts in D.C. yesterday, angry over the recent closure and President Trump's threats to demolish the memorial to the slain president if his name isn't on it. NPR's Ava Berger has more.
7: The Kennedy Center looks different these days. A tarp almost completely obscures JFK's name from view, and security barriers prevent anyone from going in or out. That's why yesterday, protesters held signs, wore red, white, and blue, and chanted. Hands Off the Arts organizers, like DC drag performer Tara Hoot, said they want to spread awareness.
8: I hope it inspires people to take action, to call their elected officials, those elected officials to take action, and make sure they take care of this historic space of American history.
7: The future of the Arts Center remains in limbo as a legal battle plays out in federal court. When asked about the potential demolition yesterday, Trump said, quote, "I'm ready to fix it, but that the Trump administration should be recognized for that work." Ava Berger, NPR News, Washington.
6: In Pennsylvania, health leaders say there was a possible measles exposure at Children's Hospital of Philadelphia's NICU. Officials at the hospital say it happened in the main building at several times and locations on September 11th. Pennsylvania has the biggest and deadliest outbreak in the U.S. this year, with more than 760 cases and 4 reported deaths. Lauren Shoup's 2-month-old was exposed to measles during a routine visit to Children's Hospital of Pittsburgh and had to spend 21 days in quarantine.
9: It's sad that families like us are paying the price for the decisions of people who choose not to follow like science-backed advice, because we certainly will vaccinate her when she's able to be vaccinated.
6: Officials at the hospital in Philadelphia say they're working to give all NICU infants preventative antibody treatments to help protect them. Waterfront houses across the country are threatened by erosion and sea level rise. NPR's Rebecca Hersher reports, when a house collapses into the water, it's impossible to clean up all the debris.
10: Waterfront homes are threatened in California, Maine, Michigan, and Virginia, among other states. One of the hot spots for home collapses is Dare County, North Carolina. 32 homes have fallen there since 2020. Contractors, volunteers, and government workers pick up a lot of the debris that ends up strewn on the beach, but some of it is swept out to sea. Dave Halleck is the National Park Service Superintendent for Cape Hatteras National Seashore.
11: If it sinks, it's on the ocean floor and it does not get removed.
10: That's bad for ocean creatures and for people who fish, surf, and swim. A bill that would help remove homes before they fall is stalled in Congress. Rebecca Hersher, NPR News.
6: You're listening to NPR News from Washington. A big college football game between number 8 Ole Miss and number 7 LSU gets underway in Oxford, Mississippi today. But the game's being overshadowed by the return of one coach to the place he abandoned last year. Steve Futterman has more.
12: LSU head coach Lane Kiffin used to coach here at Ole Miss. Then last year he bolted, leaving before the season ended to take over at LSU. And fans here, like Rhonda Loeb, haven't forgotten.
13: We all feel like we got slighted by the way Lane left.
12: When Kiffin left, Mississippi was about to take part in the college football playoffs. Former Mississippi Governor Haley Barbour is a bit more direct.
14: I think he's a narcissist.
12: And Ole Miss student Bailey Wood compares it to being dumped by a boyfriend.
15: I just feel betrayed. Not a favorite person, for sure.
12: This will not be a warm and fuzzy homecoming. For NPR News, I'm Steve Futterman in Oxford, Mississippi.
6: The heirs of Holocaust victims have filed lawsuits in California to reclaim paintings in Los Angeles and Poland that were looted by the Nazis. This after California implemented new laws and Congress strengthened claims to art that was taken during World War II. One suit wants watercolors painted by a Holocaust survivor under duress at the Auschwitz Nazi concentration camp returned. Museum officials, though, argue that they legally own the works. It highlights the tension between preserving history and addressing the trauma of families affected by the Holocaust. You're listening to NPR News.
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3: 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I'm Jen Largis. The latest social media trend, parents spending thousands on luxury dorm room makeovers. 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Here's what you had to say.
17: As a mom, I would not really think twice about what is going into my daughter or son's decoration for their dorm room.
18: I don't think we ever would have done the big fancy glow up, but we definitely bought all the things that I needed to be organized and successful in school. Those were Target runs.
19: My father helped me move into my dorm the first year, and then everything else was up to me. If my son was open to the idea, would I help him do that? 100%. I wouldn't hesitate. My wife's given me a look. No, I would absolutely help him, like, snazz up his dorm room. If he asked me, sure. But I'm not necessarily going to volunteer it because I don't think he would want that.
3: I think I remember maybe getting a new bedding set and a rug and some posters for the walls, but I don't know that it was a thing back then to really, you know, stylize a dorm room. But Shelley Gates of Mary Margaret Designs turns standard issued cinder block wall dorm rooms into picture perfect sanctuaries. So Shelley, how would you explain the difference between a normal move-in versus the kind of services that you provide?
4: With my clients, it's similar to hiring an interior designer for your home. We are working specifically with what the client wants, and they want more than just outfitting the room with necessities. And that is going to include the designs. It's going to include the sourcing. It's going to include the installation of the room, which is actually the biggest part of my services to clients, is that they walk into a turnkey room. So when you see one of my rooms, you're not seeing ugly brown desk. You're not seeing this terrible bed. I have things on the walls. I've built walls, I've hung fabric, I've done wood paneling. It's taking those key elements, the beds, the desk, the windows, and transforming those into something that's really beautiful. That's what you're seeing when you walk in the room, is you're seeing that entire cohesive element.
6: Mm-hmm.
4: When I work with clients, the biggest thing that I explain to them is that they are investing in 4 years of college and not 9 months. So I'm very intentional with things that we purchase that will have a shelf life in college.
6: Mm-hmm.
4: I received a text from a mom a couple weeks ago, and it's year three since I did the daughter's room. And she sent me pictures of they were still using all of the things.
6: Oh, I love
4: it. And that made me so happy, because that is always my intention, is that you're investing into your future.
6: Okay, so what are the dorm room must-haves this semester?
4: The biggest must-have is storage. So you want to find multi-purpose items. They're going to act as storage and also be pretty. For instance, they make chairs that have storage in it. The biggest must-have also is finding a way to make your bed work.
6: Mm-hmm.
4: That's the biggest part. So the beds are lofted and we're able to slide the dresser under there. We're able to slide the desk chair that we don't use. It's kind of the workhorse of the room.
6: Yep.
4: But it's beautiful. Now you have a beautiful statement bed, but it's really working very hard behind the scenes. So that's a must have. A get ready area for the girls is a huge thing. I get a lot of questions about, well, where are the desks? Because the kids don't study at their desk anymore, they just don't.
6: Yeah.
4: They're not. We take those and we transform those into a vanity area, because that's specifically what the girls want. We want a spot to get ready. If they're in a community bathroom, there's not a place for them to go and stand in the mirror and do that. So it works multifunction. So they can, it's a desk if you want to, it has a hard surface, but then it's also your area to be able to get ready and all the things girls need to do.
6: So what do you think is happening in these past couple of years that has brought this dorm room glow up phenomenon about?
4: I think it's social media, because the girls and the families are seeing these beautiful rooms. It's encouraging them to want to have that when they go to college.
6: Mm-hmm.
4: At SC schools particularly, because that's where I do a lot of my work, it's almost the expectation to have a beautiful room. Everybody's room is absolutely gorgeous. Everybody's room. And it's become the expectation when you go to college that you have a beautiful room. This is the generation of COVID kids who did school online for 2 years, you know, who lived in their home and went to school in their home. And so that's why it transitions easily into the dorm space right now.
6: Now, what do you do if your roommate's not on board and you really want a specific design, or just to personalize it, and someone doesn't? What do you do?
4: Usually the roommates, even if they meet on what I call a roommate dating app, it's not, it's just what I call it. They usually are pretty like-minded on things like that. But I do take clients where I'm only doing their side of the room.
6: Okay.
4: So what I normally do in that situation is we have coordinating colors and things that if the roommate wants to use them, they can coordinate. If they don't, then we want it to be their space and for them to decorate it. There has been some situations where it has been very difficult to try to mesh some of that together.
6: I can imagine.
4: For sure.
6: Well, we appreciate you being here.
4: Thank you so much.
6: We're back on the street, and this time you ask the questions.
20: My question is, do I really need to clean my rain gutters? I hear about it all the time. Is it something I actually need to do, or what happens if I don't?
6: Ugh, I'm guilty of this too. I don't really actually know if we've ever had our gutters cleaned. Luke Stenner, owner of Luke the Window Washer in St. Louis, says gutter neglect can lead to leaks and costly repairs.
21: Absolutely. You have to clean your gutters. If you have a lower house and you have trees around your home, it's not an option. You have to.
6: Oh gosh, I'm guilty of all of these things. Okay.
21: Oh no.
6: What if you have gutter guards though?
21: Just like anything else in life, you get what you pay for. So if you have the cheaper gutter guards, they still have to be maintained. What happens with the cheap gutter guards, usually they're the wire mesh. And so it does a good job of keeping big, bulky stuff out of the gutters like leaves or sticks. But eventually it sits on top of the gutter guard. It sifts through. It kind of turns to a mud. And then more stuff will continue to collect on top of the guard. So what happens in this situation, we're usually going to end up rotting out the tail end of the rafters. We're going to do some damage. We can do damage to the shingles up there. We're putting a lot of extra weight in the gutter, so it's going to pull away from the house. You're going to get water damage back there on the fascia board. It causes a lot of damage if you neglect it. So those have to be maintained.
0: What about if you have the more expensive gutter guards?
21: Sure. So more expensive gutter guards typically will look like a solid piece of plastic or a solid metal. And this is where the water will hit and run off into the gutter. Now, usually when folks get those installed, we never clean their gutters again. And with that high price tag, most of the companies that install those also offer some type of warranty to where if you ever have to clean your gutters, they will come and do that for you. And they absolutely work. I've had customers that have installed those and we've never gone back. But the price tag is...
0: it reflects that.
21: Yeah, usually somewhere... it's somewhere around, for about a 2,000 square foot home, we usually see those ranging somewhere between $5,000 and $8,000.
0: Okay, so you're paying for the upfront so that you don't have to continue to clean your gutters. What do you say to people that just believe they do not need to clean them? What's your response to that?
21: I've always believed that the health of the home starts from the top down. If you're not cleaning your gutters, you're absolutely eventually going to have some type of issue with water damage.
0: What's the worst case scenario then if you don't clean your gutters?
21: So the worst case scenario would be a flooded basement. If you have any types of cracks or anything wrong with the foundation, we always suggest to start with the gutters because there's a massive amount of water coming off of that roof. I believe on a 2,000 square foot home, in a 1 to 2 inch rainstorm, your roof will displace somewhere around 750 gallons of water. It's insane. So all of that water will be coming straight to the foundation instead of going into a downspout. And those downspouts should usually be anywhere like 4 to 6 feet, ejecting 4 to 6 feet away from the home. Instead, we've got all of that water coming directly to the foundation, and that's where you get a flooded basement. So that would probably be worst case scenario for not cleaning your gutters.
0: Do you recommend using maybe those hose extensions to clean your gutters or anything that sort of reaches up there so you don't have to get on a ladder?
21: No, not at all. Yeah, not really. If you're trying to do a quick fix, sure. But you really need to see what you're doing and you need to see the downspout. A lot of times you do have debris that's stuck somewhere in the turns of the downspout, those 90 degree turns. That's usually where stuff gets clogged and you won't be able to see it. A great way for any homeowner to see if their gutters are clogged, wait for a decent rainstorm, grab an umbrella and just take a walk around the house. And what you're going to be looking for is water overflowing over the gutters. And if it is, you've absolutely got issues up there.
0: I guess the only way we knew our downs

0: in a gutter one time. I think it was, she said it was the neighbor's kids. It was the weirdest thing. So we no longer try to guess what we're going to find up there.
1: No.

0: But that's sort of what he did, because it was a large wow. chip on the upper edge of the tub, so it extended sort of on the top and then down the face. And I would say the chip was maybe the size of a silver dollar, and the repair was probably like the size of a softball.
1: I was going to say pancake.
0: Yeah, a pancake.
1: How big do you make your pancakes?
0: Which are actually much bigger than silver dollars. That's very confusing.
2: Yeah, that makes sense, though. I get it. The water, this is right at the drain.
0: Yeah, so the thing that makes it not a DIY... Oh, I mean, it's going to be even more problematic if it's at the drain, because then you have that that water sitting there
1: more frequently. Time. Yeah,
0: but what he does is he basically was able to sort of add gray pigment to sort of get the color as good as he could, and then it was a large sort of blended repair.
1: How much of the repair is based on, like, Kim had mentioned, his has a little bit of rust involved. Does that determine whether or not the patch will stick, because what's underneath it is already sort of infected with the rust that could spread if it's not removed?
0: I don't know. Kim said he got it down to bare metal, which makes me think water is getting in under his repair, and that's what's causing the rust, more so than omnipresent rust that's returning. Because the rust technically shouldn't get worse if it's not getting wet.
1: I have so many questions about rust that go unanswered, but I understood that
0: you're asking the wrong person.
1: If there's rust present, it will continue to sort of work its way back into whatever it's on, that it's a ever expanding sort of problem if you don't fully remove it. It'll just keep, I don't know if oxidizing is really right, but it'll just keep sort of spreading. So that's why I always thought you had to remove it, not just seal it.
0: But I think he did. He sanded it down.
1: He sanded it down.
2: Careful to do that.
1: Yeah.
0: And I mean, there are products that are used in the automotive world that are like rust converters. So you sort of, if you can't get it down to bare metal or whatever the situation is, it's some awkward location, you know, in the frame that you can't reach, you can apply this and it converts it. But unfortunately, Kim, I think it is something you need to bring a professional in, because it's hard with DIY skills to sort of have that airbrush and have the pigments and know how to mix it. I'm pretty good with with spray finishes, and I'll tell you, I definitely can't do it myself.
2: Okay.
0: So, my guy in New Jersey is called Mr. Chips, and he is one rough looking dude, but man, does he work some magic on those tubs. So you need to find yourself a Mr. Chips. And I would say it's one of those trades where professionalism does not equal skill. Like, you can get someone who shows up on a moped with a cigarette in his mouth, and they might be the best person for the job.
2: All right. That's great. Something to look forward to.
0: Yeah. You want the guy who's like, cash only, bro. You're like, got it. This is what I'm looking for.
2: Okay. Thank you so much. That's the information I needed.
1: Kim, we wish we were there to meet him.
0: All right, Kim. Good luck.
2: All right. Thank you very much.
1: Call us now at 877-864-7460, 877-864-7460, or you can leave us a voicemail. Now we're going to go to line 7. Hello, you're on the Sold House Radio Hour.
3: Hi, Jen. This is Sharon Bellucci from Erie, Colorado.
1: Hi, Sharon. What's your question today?
3: Okay, we have a bypass humidifier on our furnace. We bought the house in 2016, and until 2023, it was working fine. But then all of a sudden, there was water on the ground under the furnace. And when the HVAC guy came out, he said the drip pan and the drain hole and the top of the drain tubing had some kind of gunky substance in it, and it was clogging it. And ever since, we've had to clean it every 2 months, and we're wondering what we could do to keep it from clogging. We noticed that when in the wintertime also, there's little specks of white stuff that accumulate at the bottom of that drain.

0: pan, and then also in our furnace filter. So I don't know, but we're just tired of it clogging.
1: Yeah, well, I don't blame you. We've got Zach Detmore, a general contractor for the show, and Ross Trithui, building engineer for the show, both here to help us out. And guys, it sounds like Sharon was taking notes when they were telling her what was going on. She's putting in the hard work to clean this filter.
2: I know. I was like, wait, what? The what's fine with the pan? This is great. Sharon's
1: she
2: on
1: knew
2: the ball.
1: All the terms. She's on it.
3: Nice work, Sharon. Well, nice detective work.
0: I've looked stuff on the internet. You can't seem to find anything. They always have these great reviews of this, you know, these type of humidifiers. So I thought, am I crazy or is there something going on here?
3: Well, yeah, so you mentioned a bypass humidifier. So just to bring everyone up to speed on that. So that is a evaporative pad style humidifier. So Sharon, you have a water line that goes to that pad. And that pad is like a sponge that gets wet and water drips over that pad. And then your bypass humidifier fan turns on and it pushes air across that wet pad, absorbs moisture, and then that goes into the house.
2: And this pad is like fabric, Ross?
3: Yeah, most of them are going to be a, like, think of a metal matrix, like a kind of metal matrix. Some of them are going to be like polypropylene, like a plastic matrix.
2: So it's semi-permanent. It's not the type of thing that you're ripping out, disposing, and popping in a new pad.
3: No, you are.
2: You are.
3: Yeah, so they get gunked up over time, as Sharon, I think, has noted here, because it really comes down to the water quality that's in that humidifier, the evaporative pad style, and how often it runs. So I can tell right off the get-go, she said she's in Colorado. Colorado is a dry climate. They have a lot of humidification hours in a typical year. So that humidifier is running a lot. So the next question would be the water quality. Sharon, is your water considered like, you know, hard, you know, soft water, hard water? Do you have any filtration on your water?
0: No, I don't have any filtration, and I don't know if it's hard or not. But it seems strange why it happened, you know, it didn't happen at the beginning when we had it. It was like 5 or 6 years later that it started. So maybe something happened with the water then. I don't know. I can look that up, probably.
3: When you mentioned this white stuff, I'm not sure if that is like mineral deposits, like calcium and magnesium from the water that's being left over as residual. That can happen a lot, especially with the harder the water, meaning the more grains in the water, the more calcium it has. And so the calcium deposits would be the white deposits that you would see. It could also be just that the pad could be disintegrating and breaking down and needs to be replaced. One of the things you could try is you could try a inline filter on the water line going to the humidifier.
2: Oh, I like that.
0: Oh, okay.
3: So they make cartridge filters that are, you could think of them as like a water softening cartridge or a demineralization cartridge. And that cartridge, basically the intent there is that it's sacrificial to remove the calcium or a portion of the magnesium and calcium out of the water before it gets to your pad. And I would try that as a first step, because I think that's a low cost item to install, and you could see if it makes it any better.
1: Could she get, do you get just like a regular water test so she can find out more about her water as well?
3: Mm-hmm. She could do a water quality test and see what the hardness is and figure out her calcium level as well. Mm. So it's measured in calcium carbonate, is the CaCO3 is what you'd be looking at on the test. They'll tell you how much calcium's in that water. And it puts you on how many grains per gallon you are. So you can figure out where you are in terms of how hard the water is.
0: Well, great. My gosh. Thank you. That really helps a lot because we were really kind of wondering what we could do. Thank you so much.
3: Good luck, Sharon.
0: Have a great day. Bye.
1: You
2: take
1: too.
2: Care.
1: If you have a question for us, leave us a voicemail on our hotline, 877-864-7460. And we can answer your question next time. Coming up, John Wilson shows you his old house.
4: My friend who lives on the first floor, he called me one day and he's like, hey, our cat peed in this one corner of the apartment. It started smoking. So I went down and it turned out that she took live ends of wires and just put wood putty on top of it.
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0: It is 2:39 in Athens, and you are listening to This Old House Radio Hour here on WUGA Athens. I'm Sean Polite. We're looking at partly cloudy skies with possible showers and thunderstorms this evening. Then mostly cloudy midnight skies, patchy fog after midnight, lows around 70 with a 50% chance of rain. It's currently 89 degrees here in the Classic City, according to our friends at the UGA Climatology Research Lab. We hope you stay with us at 3, of course, for American Roots. It's time to get back to This Old House Radio Hour in just a moment.
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3: 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I'm Jen Largess. Coming up, house therapy rescues a couple with a sinking toilet from making a grave DIY error. But first, we go to Queens, where filmmaker John Wilson turns the ordinary, from scaffolding to concrete, into deeply personal stories about New York City and its people. Many of these films begin inside the century-old brick house bought from the former landlady he called Mama.
4: My name is John Wilson. I'm a filmmaker, and this is my old house. My house is in Queens. It's in a historically preserved neighborhood built around 1900, and it has beige brick, as most of the houses around it have. It's a two-story house with a basement unit, too. I first moved in there in 2018, and I found it on Craigslist, and I could tell that it was the real deal because the real estate listing had alternating caps to describe the property, which means that it was probably done by someone in the neighborhood and probably not a real estate conglomerate. When I first saw the apartment, I was floored. It was perfectly preserved. All the molding was intact. They had all these amazing built-in cabinets and bookcases and this big regal mirror. I was just astounded that it was even on the market. I rented the second floor, and then my landlord lived in the basement. She always talked about the building as a home. She even recommended that I take the locks off my door because I won't need them, which was like a really cool feeling. It was the first time that I had a real bedroom. The first bedroom that I had in the city, I had to build all the walls, and it was just the width of a mattress. So this was like a real come up. My landlord made me call her Mama. She was very generous and loving, and she would always cook me food. She insisted on doing my laundry because she was convinced that the laundromat had lice. I really had a beautiful time with her. I lived there for about 3 years. Until my landlord decided that she wanted to move to Las Vegas. She asked me if I wanted to buy it, and I had just enough money to put a down payment on the house, but there was a lot I didn't realize you needed to buy a house and to maintain it. Shortly after I bought it, Hurricane Ida happened. My basement flooded really, really badly, and it was coming through the sinks, the toilet, the bathtub. It was coming through the storm door in the back. It was really like poltergeist type water. And that was one of the most insane nights of my life. I was just taking water out of the basement in bucketfuls, and it was really terrifying. I lived there for 3 years. That never happened. It kind of shocked me because I didn't understand why it was happening. I realized it was partially because of a crack in the foundation to my house that was allowing water to come in from different sporadic random areas. That was one of the things that started my interest in concrete as a material that is imperfect. I've been finding little secret home renovations that my landlord did that she didn't tell me about that are scary. My friend who lives on the first floor, he called me one day and he's like, hey, our cat peed in this one corner of the apartment, but it started smoking. So I went down and it turned out that she took live ends of wires and instead of capping them or anything, just put wood putty on top of it in a handful of different places. Now I need to go and like locate these like weird little ant hills that she has created to cover up live wires so I can eliminate the issue. I feel like this is the closest to like a capital H home that I've ever lived in. I lived in such a chaotic environment for so long. I didn't really have any way to orient myself around a home, and I always felt strange investing financially in places that I would rent. Now that I have this place, you know, that I never thought I would have, I really like being there to fix everything. It feels good to invest time and creativity into this physical place that has an address. I think about this all the time for some reason. If society falls apart, what does it mean to have a home? All of this financial change, status change, it's all just in the air. There are these zeros and ones that tell you that I am worth this. And now I give you access to these digits, and now I quote unquote own this home. But what do I own? If society were to fall apart, I would just have the keys to a place that you could lock someone out of. That's basically it. That's the most nihilistic read, I think, of what home ownership means to me.
3: That was John Wilson. The History of Concrete is in theaters now. Do you ever wonder about the stuff in your house, where it actually came from? Marketplace's David Brancaccio did some digging, and what he found is stranger than you'd think.
5: Waltham, Massachusetts, 1945. A man is standing in front of an active radar tube when he feels something strange happening in his pants pocket. The candy bar in there, a peanut cluster he keeps around to feed the squirrels at lunch, he says, has melted completely through the wrapper. Now, a normal person discovers melted chocolate in their pocket, and they might have a laundry problem. Percy Spencer had a question, and instead of cleaning his pants, he sent a boy out for a bag of popcorn kernels, poured them in front of the tube, and stood back. Within minutes, popcorn is snapping and flying all over the lab. That bag of kernels is the first food in human history deliberately cooked by microwave. Dinner would never be the same. To understand how strange this story is, you have to know who Percy Spencer was, because he's not who you'd bet on to change the American kitchen. Born poor in rural Maine, orphan young, left school at 12 to work in a spool mill. Never finished grammar school, no high school, no college, nothing. He taught himself electricity out of books while helping wire the local paper mill. Then, at 18, he read about the wireless operators who stayed at their posts during the Titanic disaster, and he was so moved, he joined the Navy to learn radio. He taught himself trigonometry, calculus, and physics, standing night watch alone with borrowed textbooks. By World War II, Percy Spencer is one of the most valuable engineers in America. Here's where the kitchen appliance becomes a war story. 1940, Britain is being bombed nightly, and it's broke. So it makes a desperate trade. It packs its most precious military secrets into a black metal deed box and ships them to America, hoping American factories can build what British scientists invented. One historian called that box the most valuable cargo ever brought to our shores. The crown jewel inside, the cavity magnetron, a tube with a hockey puck-sized disc as part of it that generates microwaves and makes radar small enough to fit in a plane. Radar that can spot a submarine periscope in the dark. The problem? Building magnetrons is slow, delicate, artisanal work. Percy Spencer, the man who never finished grammar school, redesigns the manufacturing process. By the end of the war, his production line at Raytheon is turning out 2,600 magnetrons a day. Radar helps win the war, and Raytheon has a factory full of magnetrons, and suddenly, no war. Which is why, in 1945, Percy Spencer is standing in front of a radar tube with a candy bar in his pocket, about to invent the future by accident and paying enough attention to notice. Raytheon filed the patent in October 1945. The paperwork calls it a method of treating foodstuffs. And for this invention, for the microwave oven, Percy Spencer received Raytheon's standard inventor's fee, $2. No royalties ever on a machine that would end up in nearly every home in the country. He said he didn't mind. He was having too much fun. He'd rack up some 300 patents before he was done at $2 apiece. 1947, Raytheon brings the first commercial microwave to market. 6 feet tall, 750 pounds, water-cooled like a nuclear reactor. Price tag about $5,000, more than most houses cost that year. Nobody put one in a kitchen. They went into restaurants, ocean liners, railroad dining cars, places that needed 100 hot meals in a hurry. The home versions that followed in the 50s cost as much as a car, and they flopped. The breakthrough takes 20 years, 1967. Raytheon's appliance division, Amana, finally shrinks the radar range onto a countertop for $495, about $4,900 in today's money. And America, slowly, suspiciously, lets the radar into the house. Suspiciously because people were scared of it. It cooked with invisible rays, and the country had spent 20 years learning to fear the word radiation. The government stepped in, federal leakage standards arrived in 1971, and the fear faded into a joke. We stopped saying, microwave it. We started saying, nuke it. The atomic age reduced to a verb for reheating spaghetti. Today, the microwave is in roughly 9 out of 10 American homes. The tube inside it is still a magnetron, a direct descendant of the secret in that black box from Britain. Your leftovers are being warmed by war surplus. And look at the front panel right there among the buttons. Dedicated, permanent, factory-installed popcorn. The first food it ever cooked. 80 years later, the machine still remembers it. And that's the secret history of the microwave. Back to you, Jen.
3: Thanks, David. Curious about what's in your home? 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Every home project comes with 1,000 decisions and plenty of stress. When the work starts to test your relationship, it may be time for a little house therapy.
6: In every home improvement project, there are two separate yet equally important forces: the work that needs to get done and the people who can't agree how to do it. When those forces collide, the result is conflict. These are their stories.
3: Just a quick reminder that we don't have any therapy experience whatsoever, so take our advice with a huge grain of sawdust. Hello, you're on House Therapy.
7: Hello, I'm Jen Harper.
8: I'm Brad Harper.
7: And we're from Martinsville, Indiana.
3: Hi, Jen. Hi, Brad. All right, what brings you guys into House Therapy today?
7: Well, we have a toilet in our guest bathroom on the lower level, well, main level of our house, and it is sinking into the floor.
3: Oh.
8: Here's the issue. My wife is very artistic and loves graffiti. Banksy is her favorite artist. So we hired a graffiti artist to come in and paint. So we removed all the stuff out of there. And when we put the toilet back in, it wasn't me that put it back in, I will say.
7: No, it wasn't.
8: The wax ring was not attached properly, and it caused it to leak. What's happening is the subfloor is going down. I think I can just go into the crawl space, push it back up, and my wife thinks we have to tear out all the subfloor.
7: I've talked to 3 different people, and I've got 3 different opinions.
3: Mm.
7: And I am an excellent DIYer on many projects. This is not a DIY project.
8: And I think I can do it myself.
7: You cannot do it yourself.
8: Positive I can do it
7: Absolutely
8: myself.
7: Absolutely not.
3: We've got Zach Detmore, general contractor for the show, with us here on the line. Zach, the lines are drawn.
9: Yeah. The cool thing about Banksy is you could have hired Banksy to do your bathroom and you would never know.
3: You could be renovating through a Banksy original.
9: Banksy could have sat on this toilet.
3: And almost fallen through the floor.
9: Almost killed himself.
3: Could have killed Banksy.
7: It's the coolest bathroom ever. And it's truly graffitied and it's rad. But no one can go in there right now.
9: Question. Have you gone into this crawl space and looked up at what the subfloor looks like from the bottom? Brad.
8: Why would I do something like that if we're just making a decision?
3: What a dumb question.
10: Zach, what are you thinking? We wouldn't do that.
9: Okay. What year was this house built?
7: It's a new house. It's only
8: 6 years old.
9: My guess is any house that was built this recently probably has an OSB floor, right? Which is glue and wood chips, right? And once it starts to deteriorate to the point where a toilet is sinking, that thing is gone, right? Like there's no bringing it back. Now you could technically cut the pipe so that you could slide a piece of plywood under the deteriorated floor to support it. But is that the best thing to do and have all that dry rotted stuff between the toilet? Not really.
10: It's
9: right. There's no failing floor without water. What is the floor made out of that you're standing on in the bathroom? Is it tile?
8: Tile.
9: All right. So either way, that's adhered to something that's adhered to the subfloor. So you're both right. Brad, you could fix it from the bottom, but that won't be the end of the job. Most likely that subfloor needs to be cut out probably like a 2-foot by 3-foot area and be replaced, which can be done from the top, from the bottom, but it's definitely going to
10: from
9: be a combination
10: side,
9: of
10: the
9: both.
10: East, from the west.
9: So is it DIY? You could totally do that. You walk in this bathroom, there's graffiti on the walls. You're not looking at the grout color not matching around the toilet. Like,
10: you've
9: no
10: got a
9: way.
10: Focal point.
9: No chance.
7: So you're telling me it can be a DIY project done by a professional.
9: That sounds like an oxymoron to me.
8: That's not DIY, babe.
10: She's trying to catch us.
9: Certainly a professional would make short work of it. I'd have this done by 11 a.m.
10: Which solution do you feel will better help the two of you meet in the middle as husband and wife here?
7: A professional.
8: We've been married 20 years, and I didn't get there this long by doing what I want.
10: Best line I've ever heard.
9: Yeah.
10: If you two close your eyes and hold your breath and a professional pops in there, completely fixes this the right way and pops back out, it'll be done and you'll never think about it again. If you try to patch it and it doesn't hold or it does, it's much harder than you thought, I think it's just going to cause tensions to rise further.
8: I will pay for it for the rest of my life.
10: You might, yeah.
7: That's the big thing. I don't know how much this professional job would cost.
9: It's an interesting question because this problem may not have anything to do with you taking the toilet out. It's something you could have bought the house with and you just got worse. Because typically what happened is the closet flange, which is the piece of the pipe that sort of screws to your subfloor, is either too low or too high. So the wax ring is not sealing properly and you have a slow leak. So making sure that the closet flange is at the right height is mission critical for you guys.
7: That makes sense.
9: Not every professional handy person is going to look after that.
10: Mm-hmm. So it sounds like the ruling, the house therapy ruling, is that you guys should hire instead of fix yourself. But even though there's only one winner, our producer says you both still get a This Old House t-shirt for appearing on House Therapy.
8: Thank you.
7: That sounds fantastic.
8: We will wear it with pride.
9: To another 20 years of marriage. Well, it's been awesome talking with you guys. I had a lot of fun.
7: Thanks a lot.
3: Do you have a project dispute? Let us settle your case. Leave us a voicemail at 877-864-7460 and we'll help resolve it. And now it's time for one last thing, my favorite tool.
11: Hey, Jen, this is Heath Eastman, the electrician on the show, and my favorite tool is my dust bowl. This thing might look like a piece of Tupperware with a hole in the bottom, but picture this. What you do is you take the hole saw that you're going to put in the drill, you actually slide that through the dust bowl hole first, and then put it into the drill. That way the bowl is around the hole saw. So when you put the drill to the ceiling to cut the hole, all the dust and debris is collected in the bowl. You simply dump it into a trash barrel afterwards, and no mess, everything's cleaned up.
3: 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I'm Jen Largess. We'll see you next week. 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
0: 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Hey there, I'm Sean Polite. It's currently 89 degrees here in the Classic City. You have just heard This Old House Radio Hour. As we're coming up on the 3 o'clock hour, American Roots is up next, right here on WUGA. Thanks for tuning in.
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12: This is American Roots. San Antonio, Texas is a river city, home to a mingling of Mexican, German, Anglo, and African-American cultures. With its conjunto and accordion festivals, San Antonio is best known for Tejano music and its many great squeeze box players. We'll hear the conjunto sound and speak with one of its greatest musicians, the late Flaco Jimenez.
13: I communicate with my accordion. I cry with it, and the accordion cries with me. Oh yeah, squeeze it all the time.
12: The Mexican-American music tradition stretches from South Texas to East Los Angeles. It turned toward R&B with brown-eyed soul bands like Sonny and the Sunliners.
14: We went to East L.A. with the Sunliners. It was like the Beatles getting there. We were like royalty, and all the Chicanos that lived around there. And this is the children of the migrant workers. They weren't allowed to speak Spanish, so they didn't relate to the Spanish music. They related to what we did.
12: That's Henry Perillo, also known as Little Henry Lee, former organist with Sonny and the Sunliners, kingpins of the Chicano soul scene. The San Antonio sound also includes blues, country, rock, and more, with artists this hour, Freddie Fender, Sam the Sham, and T-Bone Walker. We'll get on the road with the Flaco Jimenez classic, Ay Te Dejo in San Antonio. It's about a man who calls himself a rancher, a gambler, and a rambler. But he suspects his fun-loving woman is a rambler, too, and has also given her affections to others. And so he vows, I'm going to leave you in San Antonio. On a

The sisters Darcy, Rosella, and Mary Arvizo out in East Los Angeles, 1965, singing the New Orleans classic from Jesse Hill, Oop Oop A Doo, showing love that Chicanos had for New Orleans R&B and that Highway 90 sound that extended westward from San Antonio to the large migrant communities of Los Angeles. Before that, Texan Sam Samudio, 1965, as Sam the Sham in Memphis at Sam Phillips' recording studio, getting that amazing backbeat on Woolly Bully, a massive hit that combined dance instruction and tips on how to not be L7, square, that is, with precautionary tales of the mythic chupacabra, two big horns and a woolly jaw. These days, Sam's a preacher man. I guess he left the Woolly Bully and Big Bad Wolf behind. Back in San Antonio, Tejanos and white Texans alike grew up hearing local bluesmen at Eastside juke joints. Aaron T-Bone Walker in Dallas was a favorite on the radio for his punchy guitar work, jump blues, and shuffles, like Papa Ain't Salty on American Roots.

0: John Mavoy, Now I'm Going. It's the song Ain't That a Shame. The late Freddie Fender from the LP Canciones de Mi Barrio, Songs from My Hood, including tunes from Fats Domino, a favorite source for him along with other black artists. Freddie Fender grew up as Baldemar Huerta in the Rio Grande border town San Benito and was influential on the San Antonio sound, first as a solo artist, then as a Texas Tornado and member of Los Super 7. We've got Freddie Fender's crossover to country music later in the show. In a minute, we're back with Conjunto accordion hero Flaco Jimenez when American Roots returns.
1: 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It's 90 degrees here in Athens, 3:17 p.m. as American Roots continues in just a moment.
2: 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Oakgrove.vet.
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3: The late Flaco Jimenez was the most influential Tex-Mex accordion player of his time. Flaco got his chops from his father, Santiago Jimenez Sr., who helped invent conjunto music from rancheras and polkas. Flaco was born in

Menace, Skinny or Slim. He did a lot of recordings under that name. And then in the late 40s, he started recording under Santiago Jimenez. He told me, you know, I think you are going to be Flaco Jimenez now. What a present, what a gift. He used to bring me around all the time to his dances. I knew how to play his style. So I sat in, I couldn't reach the microphone. So what they did is just put a beer case where the microphone was. So I just stepped up there and reached.

0: Now, I was listening from the late 50s to some fabulous songs here that you do back when. You got a lot of youthful spirit, Flaco.
1: At that time, I was around 15 years old. Started recording with Los Caminantes.
0: Caminantes. How would you translate that? Ramblers?
1: The Travelers.
0: The Travelers. Okay.
1: Yes. You were close. It was hard recording at that time because just imagine just one microphone hanging from some string or whatever. But it's got some charisma in there that they leave in there because I think that too perfect is too much.

We did one that was, I would say, a hit in San Antonio, Mis Penas, My Pains. Like, a hit was about selling 500 records at that time.

0: Now, some of the songs you've made, some that your father's made, they are in that corrido, that story tradition. I wondered if you could say a little bit about Un Mojado Sin Licencia.
1: It means wet bag without a license.
0: A man trying to cross that border.
1: Yeah, which he did, but then he got tangled with some chick over here. Uh-oh, this chick is too bossy, man, so I'll just go back to Mexico and ahí te miro. See you later.
0: It's got a really a humorous take.
1: Yes, it's a humorous song.

0: I like border stories, but actually I like more like, you know, love songs, you know, happy things, man.
1: You do a wonderful duet with Linda Ronstadt, El Puente Roto, The Broken Bridge.
0: Oh, yes. I was just scared to death, man. I mean, you know, like being close to her, you know, but she was a real good guide.

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1: Big yes. I communicate with my accordion. 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

Brenda de Alma, Flaco Jimenez, singing about a soulful love and talking about his life in love with the Tejano accordion. He spoke to us from his hometown, San Antonio, Texas. And here's Flaco playing soulful country with Ry Cooder, the 1976 LP Chicken Skin Music. It's a country classic. He'll have to go on American Roots.

0: Sonny and the Sunliners, the definitive band of San Antonio's soul scene from the 1960s onward. Got You On My Mind, a song written by doo-wop arrangers Howard Biggs and Joe Thomas in the early 50s, became a South Louisiana standard after the 1963 release from swamp pop band Cookie and the Cupcakes on Gin Records. Encouraged by Cajun producer Huey Moe out of Winnie, Texas, the Chicano Soulsters channeled their French counterparts on that one. We're back with the story of Brown Eyed Soul from Sonny and the Sunliners when American Roots returns.
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0: I'm Nick Spitzer, and this is American Roots. In 1959, a group of San Antonio Chicano teenagers formed Sonny and the Sunliners, led by Sonny Ozuna. They called it the Highway 90 Sound, in reference to the stretch of asphalt connecting New Orleans to their home. Playing record hops, the Sunliners wore matching suits and pomaded the hair like their R&B idols. But they crooned, sometimes in Spanish, with a distinctly Mexican-American take.

0: band U.E. Mo released the Sunliners cover of Little Willie John's Talk to Me in 1963, and the song quickly rose to number three on the charts. The Sunliners took that Highway 90 sound all the way to American Bandstand, East L.A., and migrant Chicano communities nationwide. We hung out with keyboard player and singer Little Henry Lee Parrillo, and other Sunliners performed together as the West Side Chicano Soul Review. Here's the late Rudy T.
1: My name is Rudy T. Gonzalez. I started with Rudy and the Reno Bops, and that's the only band that I've really been with. Some of my first recordings was I Cry Cry in '57, and then later on in the early 60s, 61, 62, I did Spanish rock and roll, songs like The Twist, Tossing and Turning.
2: Marcela

I started with a conjunto. I was had a 12-string guitar, and I discovered rock and roll. Those songs like Why Don't You Write Me, those Lonely, Lonely Nights. I was about 15, and then I started doing more rock and roll and got me a saxophone player from Lanier High School that started the Reno Bops, Rudy and the Reno Bops.

It was not until 63, 64 that I was working in a one-stop record shop. We supplied the jukebox operators, and I discovered Together Again, and I said, I want to record this and give it a rockabilly kick, in which I did. And at the same time, I discovered a song called Un Ratito, and I had two hits at one time, one in the Spanish music and one in the English music.

0: the kinds of audiences that you appealed to? Was it strictly San Antonio? Was it more broadly Latino, African Americans, others? Who came to the shows as time passed?
1: Well, in San Antonio, all the record hops and all the teenagers followed us. But Sonny Ozuna and Lil Joe and myself, we started moving out to different areas. After Teardrop picked up Un Ratito and Together Again, we started getting spreading out a little bit more. East Coast and West Coast, and we were catering to the migrant workers.

0: It does seem that Mexican-American audiences really liked R&B and soul.
1: Yeah, we were not called rock and roll at that time. To us, it was rhythm and blues. Little Richard, Fats Domino, Lloyd Price, this type of thing, you know, and doo-wop.

0: My name is Henry Parrilla. Stage name was Henry Lee, or Little Henry. I was born in San Antonio. I played mostly in my own bands. What happened for me was, like, growing up, my mother liked Cab Calloway and Louis Jordan, and because she liked to dance. And my old man liked Arthur Prysock and Billy Eckstein. And so I wasn't very exposed to Spanish music. And also, at that time, we weren't allowed to speak Spanish in school. You had to assimilate or go home.
1: This is the 50s.
0: Yeah. So there was never any, for me, any contact with the conjuntos and all that. So I was totally drawn to R&B in the sense that I felt comfortable with the music because I felt the emotion. When I, my mother would play Louis Jordan, you know, it was, ain't nobody here but us chickens and all that stuff, you know. I was digging it, you know. I was digging the feel and everything.

0: trouble with your chin.
1: The first band I got into was my cousin's band. It was called the Laveres, and they were all like 22, 25 years old, and I was 13. And I became the lead singer for the band because the lead singer got married and left, and so they thought, well, at least we got a novelty act here with this kid, you know? And they used to have these things called a monster dance at the Municipal Auditorium in San Antonio, and it would draw anywhere from 2,000 to 3,000 teenagers, almost totally Mexican-American, but they were there to hear the English recordings, the R&B stuff. As the people were leaving, we were the last band to play. I started singing Angel Baby, which is a girl's song singing, you know, it's just like heaven. And that was my natural voice, you know. I was a kid still, you know. We were all, you know, loving R&B and Motown, early Motown stuff, but mostly rhythm and blues. It was just a feeling for most of us, and that's what we like. We couldn't identify with the Beach Boys, you know. We didn't have blonde hair, and we didn't have, you know, an ocean, you know. And it's like comparing Michael Jackson to the Partridge Family, you know. And with us, it was like comparing the Beach Boys to Bobby Bland, and it just didn't happen. The feeling wasn't the same, and so we just identified with R&B.

0: I had a friend, Chuck Willis, who was Chuck Willis's cousin, and he said, you know, we never seen no Mexican singing the blues until I seen you. And I said, well, you know, now you have. And he says, but it was all right.
1: I feel all right. I feel all right. I feel all right, baby. Let it shine.
2: Tell me about, and any Sunliner jump in here, about some of these songs. The one that actually, I guess, came from Little Willie John originally. Tell me about Talk to Me, Talk to Me.
0: Manuel Guerra was a big producer, band leader for the Sunny and the Sunglows. And
2: so it was Sunglows at that point, in 58, still the Sunglows.
0: Yeah. And he had the idea to, you know, incorporate our sound and add some strings, you know, to make it sound like a modern production. And it just hit. It hit like, you know, like nobody had imagined.

0: Actually, that song took Sonny all the way to American Bandstand. My name's Rudy Palacios, and I'm from San Antonio, Texas. I was the guitar player for Sonny and the Sunliners for about almost 10 years. Talk to Me got to number three. Two Beatles songs, Stop Talk to Me, going to number one.
1: Our goal was to make everybody happy by having them dance. You know, if you're a teenager, you want something where you can get close to the girl, so we did a lot of those kinds of ballads. You know, and they were always some romantic love theme and everything.

0: There's a thing that people call the Highway 90 sound. From San Antonio all the way to New Orleans, the music just kind of gravitated towards there. For us, we sent that to L.A., to East L.A., and that's how that whole sound, you know, started.
1: Are you saying that the Texas sound ends up being so influential in Los Angeles?
0: Yeah, because a lot of guys from Texas would go to L.A., you know, seeking better jobs and whatever. There's something special, magical, whatever you want to call it, about San Antonio and their music. They would miss

0: a lot of musicians went that way seeking their fortune, and that's what they did. They played, they worked during the day, and then they played at night. They made these bands. We went to East LA with the Sunliners, and it was like, you know, the Beatles getting there. We were like a royalty, and all the Chicanos that lived around there. And this is the children of the migrant workers. You know, they weren't allowed to speak Spanish, so they didn't relate to the Spanish music. They related to what we did.
1: You've got

0: You want to say something about your label?
1: This is Rudy T. Gonzalez, and in the 60s, we were traveling, this promoter that booked us in the Saginaw area, he invited us to eat supper, and he wanted to start a label with me. His nickname was Pato. His name was Jose Gonzalez, and they call him Pato, so we call it Pagogo. And so he says, but you got to record this little group that's hanging around the house. I said, okay, I'll record it, and it's okay. So I took him to a little studio 15 miles outside. It's called Bay City. It was a garage studio. And I recorded them, and the song was 96 Tears, and that was Question Mark and the Mysterians.

0: At the time that we recorded it, their bass player had been drafted. So I told my bass player, Fernando Aguilar, I said, what do you want, $10 or you want royalties? He says, no, I'll take the $10, which was a lot of money back then. I said, well, get in there and play the bass pattern. So he's in there playing bass.
1: And he gives them the San Antonio sound.
2: Yeah.
1: What makes it the San Antonio sound?
2: That riff, that boom, boom, boom, boom, boom, boom, boom, boom, boom, boom. It was a kind of a, could say it's like a Vox or Beatles thing, but it does sound a little conjunto-ish.
1: Amazing to hear about the San Antonio brown-eyed soul scene and its connections to Question Mark and the Mysterians, themselves children of Mexican migrant workers who ended up in the fruit fields of Michigan. We spoke to that all-star San Antonio lineup during their visit to New Orleans' Ponderosa Stomp in 2015. A San Antonio sound also made it to East Los Angeles, where Texas migrants joined those from Greater Mexico. Here's a sampling of LA Chicano R&B starting with Chris Montez, 1962, on America.

0: Freddie Fender, the ultimate Tex-Mex eclectic, showing his country and blues side with Corrina, Corrina in 1962. Before that, Rosie and the Originals, Lonely Blue Nights. Rosie Hamlin, with a Mexican mother and Anglo father, grew up in Southern California. At age 14, she wrote the brown-eyed soul hit Angel Baby, one of John Lennon's all-time favorites. That's our first hour with the San Antonio Sound. Stay tuned for music from Doug Somm and Augie Myers, the Texas Tornadoes, Los Tex Maniacs, and Bob Wills. American Roots is underwritten by a major grant from the National Endowment for the Humanities. I'm Nick Spitzer, and this is PRX, Public Radio Exchange.
1: 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My name is Sean Polite, and you have just heard the first half of today's edition of American Roots. 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
0: This is American Roots, our program about the San Antonio Sound. Rooted in Tex-Mex, blues, and country, it reached wider pop audiences through the late Doug Somm and the legendary Sir Douglas Quintet. Their sound was driven by Vox organ player Augie Myers. Here recalling the touring life.
3: I get off the boat, and there's taxi cabs in England waiting. You know, maybe 75 people in front of me, and this guy looks at me on my organ and said, Sir Douglas Quintet, and he said, oh, sir, you don't have to wait in line, because they thought I was knighted, you know, and I said, hey, this is pretty far out.
0: We'll hear from Augie how Cajun producer Huey Moe marketed the band as a British pop act, and also their reach from San Antonio soul to California rock hippiedom. Myers and Somm later went on to form the Texas Tornadoes with Freddie Fender and Flaco Jimenez. All these musical crossings later inspired a new generation of modern Chicano traditionalists like Max Baca from Albuquerque.

0: When I was about 7 years old, my dad drove me and my brother to Lubbock, Texas to hear Flaco play because we couldn't get that style of music where we were at. When I got up to the stage to see Flaco and his bajo player, that's the moment I said, that's what I want to be.
1: Bajo player Max Baca of Los Tex Maniacs. Let's kick it off with Max's other heroes, Doug Somm and Augie Myers, who brought the San Antonio sound to California in 1968 on American Roots.
2: So Doug,

0: Laredo, about life south of the Texas border, far from Mendocino, California. The Sir Douglas Quintet with Doug Somm and Augie Myers and their 1969 recording produced by Huey Moe. Augie Myers formed the Sir Douglas Quintet in 1964 with his childhood friend and fellow San Antonian, Doug Somm. Producer Huey Moe groomed the rock band to look and sound like a British invasion group. Augie imported his Vox organ from England. Its trademark sound lent credibility to the quintet's mop-top stylings. Despite Sir Doug's Euro vogue, Augie played the Vox with a Tex-Mex accordion sound learned from players like Flaco Jimenez. By the 90s, Augie and Doug joined up with Flaco to form the Texas Tornadoes and dive even deeper into their native roots. I spoke to Augie at the 2015 Ponderosa Stomp about growing up in and returning to San Antonio.
1: I lived with my grandparents for 10 years because I had polio and I lived out in the country with them. TV wasn't even around then, you know. But we listened to the radio and they play Lefty Frizzell, Hank Williams, you know. And I grew up listening to that till I got a little older, till I had my own little radio and listened to Jimmy Reed.

0: I liked what Jimmy Reed had to say as a guitar player. It was real simple. He told me one time, it's not how much you play, it's how you play what you know.
1: I ain't never, never loved nobody the way that I love you. Now you got it.
2: Give me the geography of San Antonio. We think of the west side as the classic Chicano scene, dance halls like Lerma's and other places.
0: My mother had a grocery store on the east side, but I hung around the west side and the south side. South side were all my biker friends, I guess you'd say, you know?
2: And east side was more African-American, huh?
0: It was more African in the blues type in the area. And then you had the west side, you had the conjunto stuff. The north side listened to main street pop music.
2: Now, as you were growing up, to what extent do you get involved with Mexican-American culture around you in Texas?
0: My dad listened to conjunto music. He said, boy, if you play that kind of music, you'll go somewhere. I mean, I play my, I call it white boy Mexican music.
1: Hey,

0: How is it you end up knowing Doug Song?
1: When we were 12 years old, his parents traded my mother's grocery store. And we got to talking. He said, I play guitar and fiddle and steel guitar. He's a great steel guitar player when he's little. And I said, well, I'm learning piano and playing a little bit of guitar when I can. And every time they came to the store, we talked and traded baseball cards. He wanted baseball cards. And as we grew older, I was 14, 15, I started playing, getting a band together and playing. And I'd go see him where he'd play, and if he wasn't playing, he'd come see me where I was playing.
0: Yeah, you always seemed like you were kind of joined at the hip in a way, yeah.
1: A lot of people used to say.
2: Ray!

0: What's this instrument that you've become known for over the years? It's not exactly an accordion.
1: No, it's a Vox organ. I got it out of England. I was the first one to own a Vox in America. You know, so that's the only reason I bought it, because I want to hear that sound. I didn't know what it sounded like before.

0: train. Come on. When do you and Doug get together and it becomes the Sir Douglas Quintet?
1: Well, my band was playing, opening the show, then Doug's band played.
0: And what was your band's name?
1: The Goldens. Denny has been the Fabulous Goldens. And then Doug's Tom played with the Marques, and then the headliner show was the Dave Clark Five. And they were going to cancel because they didn't have a Vox organ where theirs was broke. And I said, I have one. They said, no, we have a British English organ. I said, I have one. And they went to, I'll never forget Mike Smith. You know, he's dead now, but I loved him. I said, come into my dressing room in the back of the Coliseum. And he went back and he's got a bloody Vox.

0: the impression of the Sir Douglas Quintet was that you actually were a British band.
1: That's what Huey Moe promoted us as.
0: The crazy Cajun producer.
1: Yeah. I remember one time, I didn't fly for years, and I was going by ship. I went over there in a QE2, and I get off the boat, and there's taxi cabs in England waiting, you know, maybe 75 people in front of me. And this guy looks at it on my organ and said, Sir Douglas Quintet. And he said, oh, sir, you don't have to wait in line. He got me right in front of
0: royal treatment.
1: Yeah, royal treatment, because they thought I was knighted, you know. And I said, hey, this is pretty far out.

0: You got busted in the 60s. What happened and then what was the result?
1: Well, we couldn't leave Texas for 3 years. And after 3 years, we moved to San Francisco, and California, rather, and I cut Mendocino.

0: that scene must have been so different than both Texas and being on the road in the South or anywhere.
1: Oh, it was, when we were in San Francisco, what is it, the time of love and sex and glory and getting high and the flower child and flower power, you know. We thought that went all over the world, but it wasn't. It was just in that area at that time.

0: it seems to me that the band did stand for kind of a you know, Anglo-Chicano peace conference.
1: Music was always there, the country. I listened to it growing up. I even told Doug when we moved back from California in the 70s, Doug, let's do something different. He said, yeah, but what? And I said, once you get a bajo, I'll get an accordion, we'll do some conjunto stuff. He looked at me like I was strange, but then we did it and it worked.
2: There's a song now about my hometown.
0: Can we say that San Antonio is still home to you?
1: Yeah, San Antonio is still my home. I'm going to leave it on the train Monday morning.
0: Well, good trip back to San Antonio. Thanks for being with me here on American Roots.
1: Thank you for your time, and I appreciate it and hope to see you again sometime. It's been fun.

Doug Salmon Band, the 1973 session with Flaco Jimenez on accordion, Bob Dylan guitar and backing vocals, David Bromberg Dobro. Blues Stay Away From Me, originally by the Delmar Brothers. From the same session, the crew did Charlie Pride's hit, Is Anybody Going to San Antone? Our conversation was with Augie Myers, who played Vox organ and accordion with Doug Somm in the Sir Douglas Quintet and later the Texas Cornados. We'll be back with a man who knew and loved Doug Somm and Freddie Fender and played with Augie and Flaco. It's Max Baca of Los Tex Maniacs when American Roots returns.

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4: This is American Roots. I'm Nick Spitzer. Max Baca grew up in New Mexico, playing in his dad's band from age 8. After mastering bass and accordion, he picked up the bajo sexto, a Mexican 12-string instrument featured in Tejano music. Max Baca Sr. took regular trips to Texas to introduce his sons to the conjunto scene, pioneered by his favorite accordion player, Narciso Martinez. Brothers Max Jr. and Jimmy channeled the San Antonio sound and forming their own band, Los Hermanos Baca. The Bacas were playing cantinos around New Mexico when Max got the call inviting him to tour with the Texas Tornadoes. He joined the ranks of his musical idol, Flaco Jimenez, and reconnected with the Texas tradition his father instilled. After Doug Somm's death in 1999, Max turned full attention to his own group, Los Tex-Maniacs. The band's record Borders y Bailes won the Grammy for Best Tejano Album in 2010.
5: My father was an accordionist in Albuquerque, New Mexico, and he was quite popular back in the 50s and the 60s. I guess it was in the 70s when I remember going to my dad's shows and stuff and becoming his actual bass player at the age of 8 years old, you know. And
4: that's pretty early to be in the band, but I guess in a family that's possible.
5: You know, I got started really young, man. My dad had me and my brother practicing all the time, and we were just toddlers, you know. And I just remember my dad playing at the Calderon Ballroom in Phoenix, Arizona, and he brought me up and introduced me. He sat me on a chair, and I started playing this polka, you know. And then the rest of his band, you know, just backed me up, and people were coming up to the stage and, you know, throwing quarters and coins and nickels and stuff into the guitar case. And man, I was like, this is great, man. I can buy a bunch of candies with this, man, you know.
4: We think of the accordion. We think of some of those rhythms as having a German background. And I think it's interesting. A lot of people don't realize how many Czechs and Germans and Bohemians there are in Texas that influence the country bands and the Tejano bands and everybody. But it's interesting that you keep that alive there.
5: Yeah, definitely. That's where we picked it up from. You know, we heard the Germans playing, you know, the accordion. And then we said, oh, well, you know, we like that and we're going to try it too. And I think Narciso Martinez was one of the first that was credited and, you know, with an actual recording in 1932. Narciso Martinez was from the Rio Grande Valley, from South Texas. So he was hearing the sounds of the Germans that were like in the San Antonio area, New Braunfels area, you know. And he managed to get an accordion and added the bajo sexto, which plays a very important role in the Tex-Mex sound. The bajo sexto is a 12-string guitar with bass strings. Back then, you were doing the bass, which is, and then you're doing the rhythm, the downshanks. And while you're creating that downshank, you're kind of creating a drum, too, you know? You're kind of creating a snare drum, you know?

0: bailar. When did you encounter the bajo sexto as something that you might want to play instead of just a typical bass?
1: When I was about 7 years old, my dad drove me and my brother to Lubbock, Texas to hear Flaco play because we couldn't get that style of music, you know, in Albuquerque where we were at, so we'd have to drive to Texas to hear it. When I got up to the stage to see Flaco and his bajo player, he had this extremely talented bajo sexto player. His name was Oscar Thayas. When I saw him play the bajo sexto, that's the moment I said, that's what I want to be. Coming from New Mexico, a bajo sexto player, young kid, you know, playing just the weekends with my brother. We had our own band, Hermanos Baca, the Baca Brothers. Coming from this, and then all of a sudden, you know, getting to meet Flaco, and then Flaco invited me to play bajo sexto with the Texas Tornadoes when they were touring in through Albuquerque. So I got up there and, you know, got to meet Freddie and of course, Doug Somm.
0: Freddie Fender. The Texas Tornadoes were really kind of a super group. We had Freddie Fender, Doug Somm, and who else?
1: Augie Myers and Flaco Jimenez. And they formed the Texas Tornadoes, which was probably the greatest Tex-Mex band ever.
0: They're like the Mount Rushmore of music, it seems like. Tell me about Baldomar Huerta, Senor Fender, I guess we should call him.
1: Yeah, Freddie was a little rough on me, man. he said, don't think you're just going to come in here and think you're a Texas Tornado, man, because if we don't like the way you play that bajo sexto, then we're going to send you back home. And so I was like, oh, my God. You know, I was like, oh, starstruck. And then Flaco just looked at me and gave me this wink, you know, like he's just pulling your leg. He's just testing you, you know. So they all voted that day and called me to one of the rooms and said, hey, well, welcome to the Tornadoes, you know. And the week before, I just played at a little cantina, you know, with 50 people or whatever, you know. Then all of a sudden, the following week, I'm playing to 40,000 people. And that's what Doug said. He turned around and he looked at me and he says, hey, man, this is what it's all about.

0: me about your encounters with Doug Somm.
1: Doug was the brain behind everything. He was the guy that kind of knew how to put chemistries together, and he was just amazing. When we would tour, we had a couple of buses, and we would tour to the Southwest area. We'd go through New Mexico, and we would stop at my mom's, because my mom would make the best green chili chicken enchiladas that Doug Somm just totally loved. And he called my mom's, you know, house the key to the West. So she'd make enchiladas. But this one time that she made the enchiladas, Doug didn't come. So everybody, you know, they ate the enchiladas because Doug didn't show up. So the next day when Doug came over, my mom said, "I'm sorry, Doug, but everybody ate them. But just a little bit, it's better than nada." You know, she goes like that. And he goes, "Wait, whoa, wow, give me a napkin." And he got a napkin and he put a little bit is better than nada. Sometimes you want the whole enchilada. You know, and he wrote that song.
0: I think your mom needs to be listed as the co-author on that one.

0: The Text Maniacs. I mean, you found the band in 1997. It's been 20 years out there making it happen.
1: I formed it. Formed the band in 97, you know. And then, of course, after Doug passed on in 99, then I got a little more serious with the band. And so I started recording. And I think in 2002 or 3 or something like that, I recorded an album called Tex-Mex Groove. And it was a great CD. That was my first Tex-Maniacs recording that we did. And then of course, you know, throughout the years, you go through different band members, you know. And now I have my nephew playing with me, which I think right now is...
0: That's Josh Baca, huh?
1: Josh Baca is my little nephew.
0: Boy, is he an amazing accordion player. And where did he learn his accordion?
1: Well, he started, you know, he just learned from his dad, which my brother and my father and his grandfather showed him a few.
0: Todo está en la familia,
1: yeah,
0: huh?
1: It runs in the family, yeah. And when he was 5 years old, he used to come over to my house. He had this one-roll accordion. And he'd say, "Uncle, let's jam." You know, and he didn't really know anything at 5 years old. He just had this accordion and... You'd lug it around with him wherever, you know, and so I'd get my bajo out, and then I'd start playing a rhythm, and he was jamming, and I says, "What'd you do today, Josh?" He goes, "I was just in the recording studio all day today," he said. You know, "Oh, really? You have a band?" He goes, "Yeah, I have a band," and he was naming his classmates, you know. He's just, his imaginary mind was just going off.

0: you two are, I guess, about 25 years apart. I mean, he's 25, you're 50?
1: Yes, correct. Yes.
0: It's wonderful to think of just that balancing of generations. And you guys are playing music that's influenced by all the traditions, plus rock and roll and blues and jazz and country. How do you deal with audiences that are they open to all this?
1: That's a good question, because when Josh first came into the band, he was all into the rock and roll, into the really crazy riffs and so forth. So I had to kind of like, hey, okay, that's cool, but you need to go back and listen to Grandpa, you know, go back and listen to who influenced Grandpa, the old traditional stuff. And he did. And he would call me and say, Uncle, have you heard this one? Yeah, that's a great one. And so now when we do play, we can go from a country rock and roll, rockabilly kind of tune straight into a redova, you know, or shadish or something.

0: In your own love affair with rock and roll, you had a little moment there with the Rolling Stones recording Sweethearts Together on Voodoo Lounge. That's been a while since Voodoo Lounge was recorded, but tell me about your encounter with Keith Richards.
1: Oh, wow. Yeah, so we were on tour, Flacco and myself, and we get this call backstage. So Flacco gets the phone, and he talks to Don Was. He was the producer. So we went the next day to the studio, and Keith Richards was sitting in the corner. When I got my Bajo 6 out, man, Keith Richards' eyes just like those cartoons, you know, when the eyeballs, woo, they kind of come out of their socket, you know. He came up to me. He goes, wow, what is that? And I said, it's a Bajo 6. And he goes, can I see it? And I said, sure. So I gave it to him. And he says, name your price. I want this. And I said, well, Mr. Richards, my father gave this to me when I was young. And he said, oh, sentimental value. And I said, yeah. And he goes, name your price. I want it. Just name your price. He says, and I'm like, oh my God. And I'm thinking, well, $20,000. What do I sell this thing? You know, and I said, man, I can't sell it. My dad would get hurt, you know. So I didn't sell it to him.
0: What did your dad say when he heard this?
1: When I finished the tour and I got home and I explained it to my dad, he told me, pendejo. He goes, you pendejo. He goes, you should have sold it. We could have bought the factory.

0: talking with Max Baca, the bajo sexto player and leader of Los Tex Maniacs. Max is influenced by all kinds of American roots music, including country and western swing. And we'll hear a bit of that when American Roots returns.
1: 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I'm Sean Polite. It's 92 degrees here in Athens, 4:38 p.m. as American Roots continues its second hour. But we hope you'll stay with us at 5 for All Things Considered right here on WUGA.
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0: This is American Roots. The Texas standard, San Antonio Rose, was originally recorded as an instrumental in 1938 by Bob Wills and the Texas Playboys. Band members later wrote lyrics and recut the song in 1940 with Tommy Duncan on vocals. Western swing owes something to country, jazz, mariachi, and Texas bohemian polka bands. Although Bob Wills is associated with Fort Worth and Tulsa, San Antonio is home to many historic country dance halls, like the nearby Green Hall. Here's Tommy Duncan with Bob Wills on an early 60s version of San Antonio.

0: Amazing. The late Freddie Fender and his bilingual country Weeper Before the Next Teardrop Falls, produced by Huey Moe for Crazy Cajun Records in 1975. Before that, Willie Nelson and the late Ray Price on their 1980 version of Bob Wills' signature song, Faded Love. Before we leave San Antonio, we have a couple more songs from the scene, beginning with Freddie Fender's compadre, Doug Somm, with another classic Huey Moe production on American Roots.
1: Now a song written by the great Freddie Fender. Freddie, this is for you, wherever you are.

Roman Santone, one of my favorites. A song associated with Bob Wills, but updated there by Johnny Bush from Houston, with the late great steel player Buddy Emmons out of Indiana, and fiddler Johnny Gimble from Tyler, Texas. And that is where we will leave it, home in San Antone, on American Roots. American Roots is produced in collaboration with Tulane University's School of Liberal Arts. Special thanks this week to New Orleans Ponderosa Stomp, also to musical advisor Ed Saavedra, and cosmic advisors the late Manuel Peña and the late Americo Paredes. Our team for this program included Betsy Shepard, Garrett Bittman, Jason Ryan of Elephant Quilt Productions, Lauren Callahan, the late Ken Mills, Olivia Broslowski, and Gregory Levine. This program was underwritten by a major grant from the National Endowment for the Humanities. We also received support from the National Endowment for the Arts, the New Orleans Tourism and Culture Fund, and Jim Hart in Chicago. 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I'm Nick Spitzer. 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

0: 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Hello there, I am Sean Polite, and you have just heard American Roots. We're approaching the 5 p.m. hour, and that means that All Things Considered is up next here on WUGA Athens. It's 91 degrees here in the Classic City.
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3: They can't handle the war in Ukraine as it is. They certainly couldn't handle a major conflict with NATO.
4: Russia is being accused of hitting NATO members with so-called hybrid attacks, aiming to weaken support for Ukraine. Will it work? For Saturday, September 19th, this is All Things Considered from NPR News. I'm Alyssa Nadworny. China is cracking down on underground churches.
5: All religions are in competition of atheism, and atheism is a precondition to join the Chinese Communist Party.
4: Plus, we'll preview the high-stakes drama between the world's top diplomats ahead of next week's United Nations General Assembly. And the Slovakia-born and raised pop star Adela says her music matches her personality.
6: I think I'm a very blunt person. My music is pretty cheeky, and sometimes it's like uncomfortably honest.
4: First news.
7: Live from NPR News in Washington, I'm Linda Kenyon. Journalists at CNN, MS Now, and Politico say they have been denied access to the White House grounds today. It happened one day after President Trump announced a ban, complaining of unfavorable coverage from those three outlets. NPR's Ava Berger reports.
8: MS Now reporter Akilah Gardner said on the network that she could not get into the White House with her normal badge.
9: It did not work. There was a red beeping light, and so the officer asked me to hand over my badge. He said that it was disabled. I asked why I was not able to get inside. He said it was above him.
8: Soon after, CNN and Politico reporters also said they were unable to access the White House. Trump told reporters on Friday that those three outlets, quote, purposely write negative news. The ban comes amid a midterm election season where Trump has faced pushback for an unpopular war in the Middle East, a looming affordability crisis, and threats to demolish the John F. Kennedy Center for Performing Arts. Ava Berger, NPR News, Washington.
7: Fuel prices continue to hit record highs in the U.S. As NPR's Windsor Johnston reports, that means higher prices at the gas pump and more expensive home heating oil.
10: Many families in the northeastern U.S. rely heavily on heating oil in the late fall and winter months. Brittany Worden lives in southern Maine. She says she and her neighbors are worried about how they'll keep their homes warm this winter.
11: I typically every year wait until August to fill up. Prices were a little high and I kept saying, like, I should order. And then September hit and they had just gone so high, I was honestly worried.
10: The war in Iran continues to disrupt global oil supplies, with crude trading at around $100 a barrel. Diesel has climbed to a record $6.49 a gallon, up more than 30 cents from a week ago. Windsor Johnston, NPR News.
7: A federal appeals court has ruled U.S. immigration officials must offer detainees a meaningful opportunity to contest being deported to a country where they have no ties. NPR's Jasmine Guards reports.
12: The third country deportations have been among the most controversial of the Trump administration's immigration policies. Migrants have been sent thousands of miles away from their country of origin. In some cases, immigrants from Latin America have been sent to sub-Saharan Africa with little to no opportunity to challenge their deportation. Friday's ruling came from the Boston-based U.S. Court of Appeals for the First Circuit. The appellate court largely upheld a lower court order which found the policy illegal. The ruling is almost certain to be appealed to the U.S. Supreme Court. Jasmine Garst, NPR News, New York.
7: You're listening to NPR News. Antarctic krill, those shrimp-like crustaceans underpinning the food web of the Southern Ocean, have been found in a surprising habitat. NPR's Ari Daniel has the story.
13: Antarctic krill tend to be located in the upper ocean and occasionally deeper, but researchers spotted them off the Antarctic Peninsula at a hydrothermal vent for the first time, basically a hot spring some 3,600 feet underwater. Kim Bernard is a biological oceanographer at Oregon State University.
14: It's like underwater ballet. It just looks like they're pirouetting.
13: The four individuals she sampled were reproductive females. It may be they were there to feed on microbes or stock up on minerals useful for embryo development. Experts say it may be worth creating a marine protected area process that allows new habitats like this one to be added as they're discovered. Ari Daniel, NPR News.
7: Congo has begun vaccinating healthcare staff against Ebola. Health workers and other frontline workers in the Ebola response are being prioritized to receive the vaccine that was effective in the previous Ebola outbreaks. Those outbreaks were caused by a different, more common type of the virus. In the meantime, clinical trials are underway, while scientists continue their efforts to discover a vaccine that can target the current strain of the virus responsible for the present outbreak. As of today, the country has recorded more than 7,500 confirmed cases, along with more than 3,600 deaths. More than 1,800 people have recovered. I'm Linda Kenyon, NPR News in Washington.
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0: Here's your WUGA weather forecast. Tonight, a 50% chance of showers and thunderstorms before 2 a.m. Partly cloudy with a low around 70. Sunday, 20% chance of showers and thunderstorms after 2 p.m. Patchy fog before 9 a.m. Otherwise, partly sunny with a high near 91. Heat index values as high as 99. It's currently 92 degrees here in Athens as All Things Considered returns.
16: Welcome to All Things Considered from NPR News. I'm Alyssa Nadworny. Is Russia planning on launching direct military strikes against NATO? Some leaders in Europe are worried about that possibility. In addition to ramping up drone and missile strikes in Ukraine, Russia is being accused of hitting NATO members with so-called hybrid attacks. Attacks that are not traditional military actions, but are damaging nonetheless. NATO Secretary General Mark Rutte spoke about this earlier this week in the UK.
17: NATO will not be intimidated by Russia's campaign of hostile actions. Russia wants us to stop helping Ukraine, but their actions will only lead us to do more for Ukraine.
16: Joining us now is Kurt Volker. He's a former U.S. ambassador to NATO and is a fellow at the Center for European Policy Analysis think tank. Welcome to All Things Considered.
18: My pleasure. Thanks for having me.
16: So we've heard about these hybrid attacks, which Russia is being accused of. Can you explain exactly what those are?
18: So the classic thing you think of with NATO is an attack on the territory of another country. An army attacks, tries to invade, tries to take things. That is not what Russia's doing with NATO members right now. They are doing it with Ukraine. So what they are doing with NATO members, they have allowed drones to go into NATO airspace. Some of them have crashed and even in Romania hit an apartment building. They had a missile go into Polish airspace and crash in Poland. They've been cutting undersea cables that NATO countries use for telecommunications, and they've been hovering around the UK doing that. They were near Danish territorial waters, and the Danes sent out a helicopter to check out the Russian ship, and they fired flares at the helicopter. They've had other drones elsewhere swarming around the Copenhagen airport. An armed drone at Leipzig Airport in Germany, accusations of a bomb on a train in France. And that's on top of all of the other efforts to influence our political systems and processes, bribing politicians, paying for political parties, disseminating false stories and false information, trying to influence the domestic politics of NATO allies. So a lot of things that they have been doing that are aimed at undermining our NATO allies without a full-scale invasion.
19: We should mention that Russia is denying that it's behind these attacks. I mean, where do you think the evidence points?
18: Well, of course, Russia's going to deny that they do that. But when you see a drone fly into an apartment building and it is a Russian drone, it doesn't matter if they deny it or not. You sort of know what happened. And on some of these other things, the bomb at the Leipzig airport, the armed drone there, the airspace incursions, there's very little doubt about what's going on. And of course, Russia wants to deny it because they want to confuse us in terms of how we might respond. And that has been really, I think, the target of Russia's actions, is to sow doubt, to cause NATO countries to back off of support for Ukraine, as Secretary General Rutte said, to make us fear that there might be a bigger escalation with Russia that we don't want, and so for us to ratchet down. That's what Russia is trying to achieve with all of this.
19: Well, the chief concern is that all of this could lead to direct military confrontation between Russia and NATO. A few days ago, Polish Prime Minister Donald Tusk said that Russia is planning to strike countries that support Ukraine with missiles and drones. I mean, how seriously do you take his warning?
18: Well, in different ways. So on the one hand, I do not believe that Russia is ready to do that against NATO countries right now. They are bogged down in Ukraine and the war is not going well. And they are lashing out. And that is why I think they won't do anything now. They can't handle the war in Ukraine as it is. They certainly couldn't handle a major conflict with NATO. That's on the one side. On the other, they want us to think that they might do that, and therefore we are driven into a posture of wanting to de-escalate, and that's exactly what Russia wants to achieve. I think the thing that we need to do is increase our level of readiness to shoot down anything that enters NATO territory that's not supposed to be there, to improve our own air defenses and counter-drone defenses so that Russia can see that we are ready and acting, not that we are backing down in any way, which is what they would want to achieve.
19: And I take it that it doesn't feel like Russia actually has the muscle to back up a serious military threat. I mean, one of Vladimir Putin's closest advisors, Nikolai Patrushev, threatened Poland, saying that if Russia were to deploy all of its forces against it, that, quote, Polish statehood would cease to exist within just 2 to 3 days.
18: Certainly not. Yeah, certainly not.
19: That's an empty threat?
18: Just as we're saying, the Russians want to make these threats. They want us to think that they are reckless and that they might cause a war like that. We, of course, do not want to be in a war, so they're hoping that that causes us to then de-escalate or ratchet down, which then helps Russia achieve its objectives. But objectively, Russia is in no position to challenge NATO right now. They are stuck in a war against just Ukraine, a smaller country with a smaller military and less modern equipment and less modern training, but a lot of recent battlefield innovation, admittedly. They have no chance of starting a war with NATO and surviving that. And I think they know that, but that doesn't change the behavior of them wanting to intimidate us.
19: What is the United States' position on all of this? How has the administration been responding?
18: President Trump has largely looked at all of this and said that's a European problem. He doesn't feel a threat to the United States from Russia, and he doesn't see a need for the U.S. to increase its pushback on Russia at all. Rather, he views this as something European states need to do. I disagree with this. I think that we have a vested interest in freedom and free people everywhere being safe and prosperous. It creates a better world for us. And I know sometimes people poo-poo the idea of domino theories, but if we allow Ukraine to fail, that increases the chances that Russia would attack a NATO member. If we don't defend one NATO member, which ones would we defend and why? And that really undermines the basis of NATO itself. So I think it's a very slippery slope when we start looking at this as not having any interest for us.
19: Kurt Volker is a former U.S. ambassador to NATO and is a fellow at the Center for European Policy Analysis. Thank you so much.
18: Been a pleasure. Thank you, Lisa.
19: Berlin is known as a cosmopolitan live-and-let-live city with liberal politics. But as voters head to the polls to elect a new mayor this weekend, the far-right Alternative for Germany party is polling just a couple percentage points behind the frontrunners, as Mae Nicholson reports.
20: It's Saturday lunchtime in the leafy district of Charlottenburg in what was once West Berlin. Local, well-heeled residents forego their usual stroll through the nearby farmers market to protest against the Alternative for Germany, or AfD, which is holding its final rally here. 60-year-old Elke Bayert says she's stunned that the far-right party has the audacity to turn up here, adding that in previous city elections, the AfD limited its campaign to the capital's outskirts. The AfD is populist in a truly nasty way, she says. It excludes and pits voters against each other, framing real issues as us-versus-them conflicts. A police cordon separates Bayer and the other protesters from the AfD supporters. Bayer says that if she could see past the officers' riot gear, she might spot a familiar face or two. Many of my neighbours are increasingly anxious they'll be turfed out of their apartments, she says. I understand why the AfD appeals, because it exploits this fear. The AfD erroneously blames refugees and migrants for worsening the city's housing shortage. Two AfD candidates recently filmed a walk through Neukölln, one of the capital's most diverse districts. Locals followed them, shouting at them to get out of the neighborhood. On camera, the candidates detailed to reporters how the party plans to, quote, clean up the city with its, quote, remigration plans, something Chancellor Friedrich Merz called nothing short of ethnic cleansing in Parliament last week. Sociologist Özge Özvatan says the AfD is being deliberately provocative.
21: This is ein stunt für culture wars.
20: This was little more than a stunt to fuel a culture war, he says. It's the AfD playing identity politics. Özvatan says the AfD wants to make its presence felt.
21: Wir beobachten eine Normalisierung.
20: Even here in Berlin, we're seeing the normalization of the far right, he says. I see their posters everywhere in the city, and that is new. But he points out that this is Berlin, not Saxony-Anhalt, the state where the AfD won a landslide victory earlier this month. Here, two other parties are polling just ahead of the AfD, the conservative CDU and the left-wing Die Linke party, whose candidate for mayor, Elif Era, pledges to make the city affordable again. Elif Era resonates with voters because she understands that rents and food prices are not going to suddenly go down if every single immigrant is deported, he says. Era is pushing to introduce a rent cap and seize apartments owned by large corporate real estate developers. Here she's addressing a crowd in Marzahn, a district of Soviet-era prefab apartment blocks on Berlin's eastern edge. Retired nurse Romy Arnold clutches a copy of the left-wing party's platform but says she's yet to decide on how she'll vote. She's frustrated by the mainstream party's refusal to govern with the AfD, adding that the party does well in this district. Why shouldn't we work with the AfD, she says, adding, what's the use in calling them fascists and Nazis? Sure, they exist in the party, but surely we have to find some consensus. Consensus is needed in a country where coalitions are the norm, but that norm is becoming increasingly elusive in a city with a history of division. For NPR News, I'm Esme Nicholson in Berlin.

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1: 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It's 92 degrees here in Athens, 5:18 p.m., as All Things Considered returns in just a moment.
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4: I'm Linda Kenyon with these headlines. Reporters from CNN, MS Now, and Politico say they've been denied access to the White House after a ban announced by President Trump. The president had said he would ban the

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1: It's All Things Considered from NPR News. I'm Alyssa Nadworny. High-stakes drama, theatrics, a captive audience. I'm not talking about covering the Oscars or Hollywood, but stay with me. The United Nations General Assembly. Some think of it as a button-down affair, but over the years, NPR's diplomacy correspondent Michelle Kelman has seen sparks fly. Take 2006, for example, the first year she covered the gathering. As is tradition, the U.S. president spoke on the first day.
2: George Bush was speaking. It was, you know, the war in Iraq was raging. He was raising concerns about Iran's nuclear program.
1: The next day,
2: Hugo Chavez, who was Venezuela's president, came up to the podium. He said the devil was in the room the day before.
3: Ayer estuvo el diablo aquí.
2: You know, and the room was just, you know, all these other diplomats, all these other world leaders were kind of laughing along with him, and it was just this really a big drama on the world stage.
1: And drama was on display last year, too.
4: Your countries are going to hell. The United Nations is funding an assault on Western countries.
1: That is, of course, President Trump speaking at the General Assembly last September, blaming the organization for mass migration and a refugee crisis.
4: The UN is supposed to stop invasions, not create them and not finance them.
1: The most pivotal country in founding the UN 8 decades earlier was attacking it, rhetorically, at least. So with Trump and other world leaders back at the General Assembly next week, I wanted to talk to Michelle for Reporter's Notebook. I began by asking her what she recalled about last year's assembly when Trump made his lack of respect for the UN really clear.
2: The UN is a place where they talk about all these issues to resolve things, right? I mean, refugees is one of the issues. There's a record number of refugees in the world. And the Trump administration was coming in and having a very anti-refugee message, including to all these countries. And some of them are housing many more refugees than the U.S. has. So he kind of came in and lectured them about sovereignty, about refugee issues. The UN is also very dedicated to things like climate change and working together to fight poverty, working together to help women and girls. And, you know, the Trump administration looks at those as kind of woke DEI agenda and dismisses all of that. So I think you had a president, and it's interesting because Donald Trump, when he first came to the UN the first time around, the first term, he used to kind of like this, you know, being at the center of attention, being on the world stage. He's from New York, so he'd like to go back to New York. But last year felt a little bit different. He was annoyed that the escalator kind of suddenly stopped when he and Melania were on their way into the General Assembly. He was annoyed that the teleprompter wasn't working at the beginning. He was a little more frustrated. And you also have kind of the agenda that he's come in with, which is very anti-multilateralism, right? It's all about sovereignty. It's all about America first and not about helping refugees or about helping women and girls and all the other issues that they're doing.
1: Well, what other General Assemblies stand out for that kind of drama, like these larger-than-life characters? What do you recall?
2: 2009, Libyan leader Muammar Gaddafi. It was his first and only speech to the UN General Assembly, though he had been in power for 40 years. And, you know, normally these speeches are supposed to be about 15 minutes long. He went for an hour and a half.
1: Wow.
2: And, you know, I have to tell you this story since, you know, we had this booth near the interpreters, and at the UN, there's 6 languages, so they all have to be interpreted. And Gaddafi had his own interpreter

0: for most of the time. But the guy kind of conked out toward the end because it was just going on so long. There wasn't any prepared remarks. And then, you know, an official one, English one, had to come in at the last minute.
1: For the person, for the Jews, for the
2: Israelis. Solution, the two-state solution, is not practical.
3: Wearing a brown robe and a huge black pin of Africa on his chest, Colonel Gaddafi used his UN debut to rail against what he sees as the inequalities of the UN system.
0: And when I walked out in the hallway after that speech, I saw one of these interpreters just shaking her head, talking about how unprofessional that was. You know, it's hard to do simultaneous interpretation. And they have these rules that they can only do 15 minutes at a time, and usually you swap over. But this guy kind of lasted almost the hour and a half, but the last few minutes just kind of conked out.
4: Wow. I wonder where that guy is now and what he remembers from that day.
0: Well, Gaddafi is no longer on this earth, having been killed during the uprising there years later. So I don't know what happened to his interpreter.
4: I wonder, behind the scenes, Michelle, what is it like on the ground? Like, is it really chaotic? Is it calm? I mean, I can't really imagine what a crush of so many diplomats just descending on New York would be like.
0: Yeah, well, for one, you can't get a cab because everything's blocked off. The roads are blocked off. And particularly when the president is in town, it's just impossible. So you have to wear comfortable shoes. You have to walk a lot. there's tons of stuff going on. So there's, you know, Security Council meetings. There's, you know, events off campus. The Iranians usually have some private meetings with think tank people or with journalists. You know, so there's just so much to cover, and you're just running around a lot in between. People joke about that the diplomats call it like speed dating. But for reporters, it's like you're trying to run into people anywhere you can.
4: Yeah, I was wondering, like, where do you do the best interviews?
0: There's all kinds of little spots around the UN where people are coming and going. And it's often those kind of hallway discussions, interviews that I can grab people in. And it's hard to kind of line things up ahead of time because you also don't know who's going to steal the show, who's going to come in. Like this year, you're going to have a speech by Delcy Rodriguez, who's the interim leader of Venezuela after the U.S. Ousted Nicolas Maduro earlier this year. So, you know, who's she going to be meeting with? What's her message going to be? So there could be a lot of interesting stuff going on, but a lot of it is just last minute and dependent on the news.
4: Yeah, you're reacting in real time and then trying to make a plan and find who you can to talk about it.
0: Yep. It's this year, it's a bit fewer people coming. It feels a little bit less at the center of things, you know? I mean, you have these huge issues raging. Russia's war against Ukraine in its fifth year. You have the U.S.-Israel war against Iran. You have the Strait of Hormuz issue. You have all these big issues, but it's, again, permanent Security Council members, U.S. and Russia, who are waging these wars. And so it makes it very difficult for the U.N. Security Council to kind of do anything. It feels like, I don't know, you know, the UN Secretary General is kind of really struggling to bring about any meaningful diplomacy on these really big issues.
4: Yeah, it's interesting because you're kind of seeing in real time an evolving relevance, perhaps, of the UN.
0: Yeah, I mean, it does feel less relevant now, especially because the Trump administration also doesn't see multilateral diplomacy in the way that previous administrations have. You know, President Trump created this board of peace to deal with Gaza instead of working through the UN Security Council or working through the UN. It just feels like until the U.S. at least comes back and really realizes that this is a place that can get things done, it feels a little bit off topic, let's say.
4: That was NPR diplomacy correspondent Michelle Kellerman. Thank you for joining us.
0: Thank you.
4: In China, religious freedom is tightly restricted, and many have taken their worship online. Last year, leaders of an underground church with followers across the country were arrested in a nationwide crackdown. In July, its founder was unexpectedly released and flown to the U.S. Danny Vincent has this story.
5: You're listening to prayers in Mandarin Chinese. But I'm not inside a church. I'm logged onto a Zoom link. Microphones are set to mute. Some cameras are left on. Faces appear in tiny rectangle boxes across the screen. This is the Zion Church. Its crackdown drew international attention. China is officially an atheist state, but Christianity has grown significantly in China over recent decades. Religion is tightly controlled by the state. In October last year, Pastor Ezra Jin, Zion's founder, was arrested with 18 other pastors in a raid. Police accused him of illegally using information networks. Jin spent 266 days in detention. His case became one of the topics discussed in the meeting between President Trump and Xi Jinping. Speaking to reporters on Air Force One, Trump said Xi was considering Pastor Jin's release.
6: I think he's giving very serious consideration to the pastor. The pastor has said he's giving very serious consideration to that.
5: In July, Pastor Jin was suddenly released. Chinese officials told him he was guilty of all charges, but they would allow him to leave. He believes his release resulted from President Trump's intervention. Speaking from Washington, he told NPR of the moment he was freed.
7: It really felt like a dream. In less than 24 hours, I had gone from prison to Los Angeles. They took me onto the plane. Only then did I know the plane was flying to Los Angeles.
5: In 2018, authorities closed Zion's physical church building in Beijing. The congregation broke into smaller groups. During the pandemic, it moved further online. They also began sending preachers to different places, Jin said.
7: Not only to attend our worship services online, but also to organize in-person church services. As a result, over the past few years, we have established dozens of small gatherings in dozens of cities.
5: But the spread of the underground congregations rattled the authorities.
8: All religions are in competition of atheism, and atheism is a precondition to join the Chinese Communist Party.
5: This is Fenggang Yang, a religion expert at Purdue University. He says that the Communist Party sees Christianity as a threat. Pastor Jin argues Christians in China are exercising their constitutional rights.
7: On the one hand, they want to vigorously develop the internet, but on the other, they restrict religious groups from using it. I think that is very contradictory.
5: By some estimates, there are as many as 100 million Christians in China, roughly as many as Communist Party members. Professor Yang explains.
8: The number of Christians has become so big. How can you actually manage that? There are already tens of thousands of churches. How many police power do you need to prevent them have Sunday worship service? It's simply impossible. It's impractical. If you control one platform, there's another platform. New platforms can emerge quickly.
5: Yang says that China also attempts to police discussions beyond its own borders. He says in June he was prevented from speaking at a Christian conference in America.
8: The chair of the board of directors of the U.S.-China Catholic Association contacted me, saying that he was confronted by two officials in Shanghai when he was visiting China. And the officials asked him to remove my name from their program.
5: The association admitted they withdrew their invitation to Professor Yang as a keynote speaker after the incident. China's foreign ministry did not respond to a request for comment from NPR. For Pastor Jin, the consequences are more personal. Eight members of the Zion Church are still detained in China.
7: There is a lot of pain in my heart. Often I can't sleep.
5: The Zion Church continues to hold services online. Pastor Jin insists it represents no threat to the state. For NPR News, I'm Danny Vincent in Hong Kong.
4: You're listening to All Things Considered from NPR News. While Taiwan spent four decades under martial law, cinema in the island's Hokkien language was a rare outlet for creative expression. Now archivists are rushing to preserve what remains of this crucial piece of Taiwan's history. Ashish Valentine reports from Taipei.
9: Taiwanese Hokkien, or Taiyu, was the mother tongue of most people here before Mandarin Chinese became dominant. It's not mutually intelligible with Mandarin. Films in Hokkien called Tai Yu Pian were made in all kinds of genres, from Best Secret Agent, a spy thriller about a woman torn between her heart and her duty.
10: I hate you. You've been playing me for a fool.
11: I'm telling you, you'll understand me one day.
9: To Dragon Superman, a crime-fighting vigilante.
12: How long before we land?
13: 10 minutes before you land in hell.
9: But of the more than 1,000 Tai Yu Pian that were made, fewer than 200 survive. Many were simply thrown away after they played in theaters. Today, researchers are scouring the island to dig up these old reels before they decay beyond repair. When they find one, they send it to a workshop run by the Taiwan Film and Audiovisual Institute in an industrial neighborhood of New Taipei City. There, the first person to handle it is technician Wu Longhao. He carefully unravels an old reel, treating it with a Q-tip and scalpel. Many of the frames are brittle and covered in dark spots. It's painstaking work. A single film can take weeks to restore, he says.
14: Taiwan's climate is naturally hot and humid. Kept in these conditions, chemicals in the film broke down in a process called vinegar syndrome.
9: These rapidly vanishing films are some of the few records of what Taiwan actually looked and sounded like during martial law, a period of otherwise intense censorship that ended in 1987. Bingyue Ronsley at the School of Oriental and African Studies in London says that makes them meaningful to younger Taiwanese today, growing up in a democratic society.
15: When you actually start to see these rediscovered films, then you start to connect with the past.
9: To really understand the value of Tai Yu Pian, she explains, we have to understand how languages in Taiwan changed as colonial powers came and went.
15: Taiwan was a Japanese colony until 1945, after Taiwan went to a nationalist government under the Republic of China. Mandarin became the national language.
9: The nationalist government churned out countless propaganda films in Mandarin, struggling for influence against their communist rivals who had taken control of mainland China, like All Roads Lead to Freedom, which profiled defectors from communist China. But despite the new emphasis on Mandarin, most people still spoke Hokkien. So local filmmakers produced movies in their mother tongue, using melodrama to dodge censorship. Director of the Taiwan Film Institute, Arthur Zhu, says these films gave Hokkien speakers a much-needed emotional release.
16: When they experienced hardship in life, they would see sad movies and cry along with the characters in the films. And if they were unhappy, they could watch comedies, laughing until they forgot all their sorrows.
9: These films are now some of the best records we have of what Taiwanese Hokkien sounded like, and they also preserve the island's landscapes before decades of intense development.
16: When we think about what a film leaves behind, I don't think we're just restoring a film. It's the soul of that era.
9: For NPR News, I'm Ashish Valentine in Taipei.
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21: I'm Linda Kenyon with these headlines. President Trump will host Chinese President Xi Jinping at the White House next week for an official state visit. The U.S. war against Iran and its impact on the global economy are expected to top the agenda. The head of Iran's Supreme National Security Council says Tehran has sent Washington its conditions for ending the war via Qatar, a key mediator. He spoke to Al Jazeera. Meanwhile, the Associated Press reports Saudi Arabia has issued emergency alerts, citing a hostile aerial threat. Fighting with Iran-backed rebels in Yemen has escalated in recent days. And reporters from CNN, MS Now, and Politico say they have lost access to the White House after the president said he was barring the outlets. I'm Linda Kenyon, NPR News.

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1: This is All Things Considered from NPR News. I'm Alyssa Nadworny. Under the Trump administration, diversity, equity, and inclusion programs on college campuses are under attack.
2: We ended DEI in America.
1: That's President Trump at this year's State of the Union speech. His administration has targeted programs that single out a specific race, like a scholarship program for black students or an office designed to celebrate multiculturalism, as the subject of civil rights investigations. And earlier this month, the Treasury Department proposed a new rule that would strip private schools and colleges of their tax-exempt status if they provide help to students based on their race. Many initiatives are being cut or folded into broader campus offerings to avoid racial discrimination charges.
3: I was pretty sad just at the fact that our university would comply with those federal guidelines.
1: Hayden O'Neill, now a senior at the University of Michigan, was part of a scholarship program that was abruptly shut down last year.
3: It definitely feels disheartening. I don't feel as comfortable as I thought I would at a school like this.
1: I heard similar uncertainty from other students across the country. But when I visited Sacramento State, rather than shying away from specifically serving previously underrepresented communities, they're highlighting their recently established Black Honors College. Luke Wood is the president of Sacramento State, and he joins me now. Welcome to the program.
4: Thank you for having me.
1: Given this moment, I mean, the Supreme Court's decision in 2023, getting rid of affirmative action, the administration's focus on DEI, the threat to tax-exempt status for universities, I mean, help me understand.
4: Yeah.
1: What are you doing?
4: We're meeting our students where they're at and providing them with the environment that we think they need to be successful. I mean, we have a large population of Black students, and historically the campus struggled to create an environment of success for them. So we created an intervention that was designed to meet their needs while also serving any student who was interested in being part of it. And I think that we've been able to kind of strike that very clean balance between being in alignment with federal law, being in alignment with state law, and still doing the right thing. I think that more institutions could be easily doing the same. So I don't think there's any reason to back away as long as you're in alignment with what the federal and state mandates are.
1: I just want to make sure I understand correctly what you were just saying, which is the Black Honors College is open to any student. Therefore, it's not discriminatory.
4: Yeah, it's not discriminatory because you can be a white student and be in the Black Honors College. You can be an Asian student and be in Black Honors College. You can be Latino and be in the Black Honors College. So it's overwhelmingly serving Black students right now, but it's open to everyone. And we have non-Black students who apply who want to have an elite specialized experience. It's the curriculum focuses on Black history, life, and culture. So the study of Black peoples or the Pan-African diaspora is core to everything that they do in the Black Honors College. So imagine taking your math class, your history class, your science class, your sociology class, but all of them are taught from a Black studies perspective. That's what it means to be part of the Black Honors College.
1: Do you feel like threats from the administration or even the administration's focus on DEI, that it makes schools kind of change their policy or change their focus or change their priorities without actually having to change official policy or without having a lawsuit or without having an investigation?
4: Well, I think there's a range because, yes, there is this example, right, where, yes, we're going to basically make it clear that we don't want you to do anything that is prioritizing particularly people of color. But then there's the other side of it, which is you have had grant programs that monies have been reduced, research programs where we've lost resources. And so there has been a direct impact as well. That being said, I think that the more direct and tangible impact is this kind of indirect passive environment that it creates, where there is definitely a sense of fear that they're not a priority, that they're targeted. And that's why we see ourselves as kind of a light in the darkness.
1: A light in the darkness. I visited campus back in the spring, and I spoke to a number of students that are in the Black Honors College. I wanted to play one student for you. Chibuk Michael Eza?
4: Yes.
1: Let's take a listen.
5: People who look like me, people who I could feel more comfortable around. In high school, I'd be in a bunch of honors classes and be the only one who looked the way I look in high school. And as little as that may seem, that does make a big mental change.
1: So he talked to me a lot about how in high school he was, in many of his classes, the only Black student. And he got to the Black Honors College at Sac State and he was like, I'm going to be like a totally different person. And he came out of his shell. Has the Black Honors College significantly increased enrollment, increased retention?
4: Yes. So it's significantly increased our enrollment. If you look at the greatest change over the last 3 years since I've been at Sacramento State, it's been our Black student growth by far.
1: Can you still make sure that the campus is a welcoming place for, say, politically conservative students or students of different backgrounds?
4: Yes, absolutely. In fact, we can't believe in diversity and then basically pick the groups that we support. I support everything on campus. So if there is an event that is taking place and students invite me and I can work it into my schedule, I'm going to go and support. So that includes everything from our Black fraternities and sororities to Turning Point. I don't look at them as conservative or liberal. I look at them as students. And our job is not to tell them what to think. Our job is to teach them how to train themselves to think and to provide them with an experience that allows them to see different perspectives.
1: Your former chief diversity officer has sued you and the California State System Board of Trustees alleging discrimination. I wonder if you can square with me the contrast between the work you're trying to do, like building a more diverse campus, and then that lawsuit.
4: Yeah, I mean, what I would just say is that we do our best to provide an environment where everyone can be successful. In this case, obviously, there was a different outcome. But my focus is not on anything else other than how do we create an environment that our students need. And so that's ultimately what I have to do when I'm building a team. And that's not saying anything specific about this person because I'm not going to comment on a particular case.
1: Luke Wood is the president of Sacramento State. Thank you so much for chatting with me today.
4: Thank you for having me.
1: If you were to look at the success the pop star Adela is having right now, you might think that everything has gone perfectly for her. The pink-haired, Slovakia-born and raised pop star is just 22, and she's already cracked the top 5 on Billboard charts with her debut album, Prima. She's currently in the midst of her first national headlining tour. But as Adela knows well, things do not always happen perfectly, including my interview with her. Oh, it sounds like there's some music going on where
6: you are. Yeah, I think for some reason they started blasting music. Do you want me to tell them to stop?
1: Yeah, do you mind if they just turn it down for a minute?
6: Let me go out there. Second, I'm on the phone doing an interview. Sorry. They're trying to sound check.
1: So yeah, things don't always go perfectly. In fact, before her hit singles, before her tour, Adela's first run-in with fame is a story of public rejection when she was eliminated from a competition series which would ultimately go on to produce the girl group Cat's Eye. We spoke the other day and I asked how that moment affected her.
6: It affected me. I would be lying if I said that deep down I thought I was right for the project.
1: Ooh.
6: I definitely knew that I wasn't. And so when that decision was made for me, of course it was heartbreaking. But I think my success is a little bit more gradual than Cat's Eyes. I love the girls and they had such a meteoric rise. But

0: Honestly, was a great experience. Obviously, you know, taught me a lot about trolls online very early on. So that was definitely something to handle, but I have my therapist for that, so shout out to him.
1: Well, there is a song on this new album about therapy.
0: Oh, yeah.
1: It made me laugh out loud.
0: That's
1: Can
0: amazing.
1: We listen to some of the lyrics together?
0: Yeah, let's do it.

0: You know, you dig into so much personal stuff in that song, but it's also funny.
1: Yeah. For me, I'm like a very dry, sarcastic person. I think it makes it easier to like deal with things that are not necessarily funny. I think that's like where a lot of people come from, is like sometimes they have really dark pasts. But that song is honestly not really even a song. I was just kind of talking in the studio because I really couldn't sing. I mean, that's why there's so much auto-tune on that, because my voice was completely gone and I had to be like talking to

0: And then, like, in the second verse, I talk about missing my little sister and having to not see her grow up, and because I had to move away to chase my dreams. And I mean, what you hear is exactly what it is. It's like a therapy session. It was, I think the original was like 15 minutes long.
1: Stop.
0: And then we had to cut it down because that was just rambling. Yeah. I was just rambling on the beat.
1: Adela, that's some deep stuff right there.
0: Yeah, we're getting deep. Let's laugh. Let's laugh.

0: Hollywood is a long way from your hometown of Bratislava.
1: Oh, yeah.
0: How does your Slovak background come through in who you are or even the art you make?
1: I think I'm a very blunt person. So my music is pretty cheeky and sometimes it's like uncomfortably honest. And I guess I would say that that may be a little bit of a trait that I might have as an Eastern European woman.

0: And as a kid, I would like flinch and be like, oh God. But the older I get, the more I am her. And so I think it's just what happens with your parents. You just become them. Yeah.
1: You know, one of the singles on the album, the song Ain't in LA, it was inspired by your mother.
0: That's right.
1: Can you tell me about her?
0: Well, my mom is from a very small city in Slovakia. And I went home and I was looking at this picture of younger her in front of her childhood bedroom wall covered in pop culture posters, Marilyn Monroe and Madonna and

And she was telling me how she was going to move to LA and that all her dreams would come true there. But then she got pregnant with my older brother. And I was just like, wow, there's so many people out there that just weren't born in the right place, the right time. Something happened. They couldn't make their dreams come true. But I think that doesn't take away from how amazing they are.

0: you trained as a ballerina?
1: Yes, correct.
0: Perfectionism is very closely tied with that artistry.
1: Yeah.
0: I wonder if you could describe how that translates to performance. I mean, how do you deal with that?
1: Absolutely. It's kind of hard, to be honest. Very rarely am I ever satisfied with how I do.
0: You don't feel that now?
1: I definitely don't feel that now. Even with ballet, I don't think I've ever felt that. I think you need to put in a lot of hours and a lot of effort to be able to call yourself great.

0: I can't wait to get there one day in my career, but I think right now is, I think I'm in the beginning baby stages of putting shows together and learning, and hopefully 5 years when I talk to you, I'm going to be like, yeah, I feel great after a show.
1: Amazing. Yeah. So in a short answer, it would be no.
0: Yeah, it would be no. Short answer, no.
1: Well, Adela, I loved the album.
0: Thank you so much.
1: That's Adela. Her new album, Prima, is out now. Thank you so much for talking with us.
0: Thank you for having me.
1: Thank you for listening to All Things Considered from NPR News.
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3: 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Hello there, I'm Sean Polite, and you have just heard All Things Considered. We're coming up on the 6 o'clock hour, and that means that the New Yorker Radio Hour is up next. 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And of course, all this wonderful programming is for your listening pleasure. It's currently 92 degrees here in Athens, according to our friends at the UGA Climatology Research Lab. Once again, we're approaching the 6 o'clock hour, and the New Yorker Radio Hour is up next. As always, we thank you for tuning in to WUGA Athens.
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5: Today on the New Yorker Radio Hour, I'll talk with Malcolm Gladwell. For years, Gladwell has surprised us with new ways of understanding the world, and he argues that when it comes to the debates about crime and policing and violence, well, we've just gotten so much of it wrong.
6: The level of police violence, yeah, of brutality by police in America, is a function of the fact that we have too few police and not too many. Our assumption is, when we see police beating up people or whatever, shoot people with all those kinds of things, we're like, oh, that's because we got too many cops. The opposite. Why? It makes perfect sense. When you are outnumbered, how do you project power? By using force.
5: Malcolm Gladwell joins me to talk about his new book, The American Way of Killing, plus a conversation with one of the earliest innovators of hip-hop, Grandmaster Flash. 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
7: Live from NPR News in Washington, I'm Linda Kenyon. After a long stretch of uncertainty about President Trump's intentions regarding Greenland, leaders of the semi-autonomous territory and Denmark are expressing optimism about a new agreement that bolsters the U.S. military presence on the island. Terry Schultz reports.
8: Danish Prime Minister Mette Frederiksen says she's pleased Denmark, Greenland, and the U.S. are planning to sign what she calls a good agreement that recognizes her country's sovereignty and the Greenlandic people's right to self-determination. Frederiksen's statement says the new deal, which is due to be signed next week at the United Nations General Assembly, is beneficial for NATO and Europe. The Prime Minister of Greenland, Jens Frederik Nielsen, agrees it strengthens security for Greenland and Denmark following months of threats from President Trump to seize the island by force. The agreement is expected to update an existing 1951 treaty, which allows the U.S. to have and expand military bases on the island. It will add provisions preventing foreign countries from having a presence there. For NPR News, I'm Terry Schultz.
7: Two of the Trump administration's deals with drug companies are now public after a nonprofit consumer advocacy group obtained them through a public records request. But many of the key details were left out. NPR's Sydney Lupkin reports.
9: Public Citizen says it has received two of the Trump administration's most favored nation deals with drug companies. The deals are aimed at getting U.S. drug prices in line with those paid in other wealthy countries. And the administration has announced 26 of them since last fall. But the text of the deals had not been made public, and Public Citizen had to sue the government to get the agreements with Pfizer and Eli Lilly. While many of the details are redacted, the documents show terms that Public Citizen calls concerning. For instance, if Eli Lilly stops selling a drug in another country, that country's price will be excluded from the calculation of the U.S. discount under the deal. The documents also show that Pfizer's deal expires at the end of Trump's term. Sydney Lupkin, NPR News.
7: Waterfront houses are threatened by erosion and a rising sea level. As NPR's Rebecca Hersher reports, when a house collapses into the water, cleanup is tough.
10: Waterfront homes are threatened in California, Maine, Michigan, and Virginia, among other states. One of the hot spots for home collapses is Dare County, North Carolina. 32 homes have fallen there since 2020. Contractors, volunteers, and government workers pick up a lot of the debris that ends up strewn on the beach, but some of it is swept out to sea. Dave Halleck is the National Park Service Superintendent for Cape Hatteras National Seashore.
11: If it sinks, it's on the ocean floor and it does not get removed.
10: That's bad for ocean creatures and for people who fish, surf, and swim. A bill that would help remove homes before they fall is stalled in Congress. Rebecca Hersher, NPR News.
7: You're listening to NPR. Another 90s trend is coming back, CDs. Music lovers are pressing play once again, helping to drive an increase in music sales. NPR's Amy Held has the story.
12: More power to the old stereo. CDs are seeing a resurgence. In the first half of this year, revenue jumped nearly 60% compared to last. That's according to the Recording Industry Association. Patrick Brown owns Twist and Shout, a record store in Denver, and has seen a shift in the age of digital music.
13: People want a physical item, not a playlist or a database revoked from them at any time.
12: The turntable also getting a turn. Vinyl revenue grew 18%. The Recording Industry Association says overall, recorded music revenue is up nearly 7% from last year. Fueled by paid subscriptions, streaming music remains the top money driver, accounting for 82% of total revenue, which reached $6 billion. Amy Held, NPR News.
7: Munich's Oktoberfest is underway, and folks like Luca Balui of Ohio wouldn't miss it for the world.
14: I cannot wait to listen to music and have a great day at Oktoberfest. Yeah!
7: The city's mayor marked the start of the 191st edition of the festival by tapping the first beer keg. Thousands of revelers in traditional Bavarian attire flocked to the beer tents. Also unique to Oktoberfest celebrations are the brass bands, the pretzels, and of course, the sausages. The festival will run for 16 days. An estimated 6 million visitors will attend. I'm Linda Kenyon, NPR News in Washington.
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5: Welcome to The New Yorker Radio Hour. I'm David Remnick. I'm kind of shocked to say it, but Malcolm Gladwell has been a staff writer at The New Yorker for 30 years. We got here at just about the same time. And in his reporting for us, and in a shelf of best-selling books, Gladwell takes ideas from the social sciences and other fields and applies them to topics that most of us had never really thought about. You could almost call Malcolm Gladwell a genre unto himself. But we don't often think of Malcolm Gladwell tackling the news, writing about what's in the headlines every day. And that's exactly what he does in his new book. And I'll tell you, it's not easy to read. The book is called The American Way of Killing, and Malcolm's subject is gun violence. He looks at the mass shootings, suicides, and vast numbers of deaths and injuries in this country. And I could rattle off the statistics, but by now, you know them only too well.
16: One unbelievable data point. Firearms have been the leading cause of death among American children since 2020. We don't lead the world in gun deaths, but among the wealthy nations, we're an outlier, and to a stunning degree. Malcolm Gladwell tries to understand why that is in his newest book. We spoke this week.
6: It's good to see you again, David.
16: It's been way too long. Your new book is about guns, gun control, or the lack of it, and so on. What are the origins of your interest? I always have suspected that some of it is the fact that you're Canadian.
6: Yes.
16: And come from a place that doesn't have this madness.
6: I think the longer I stay in America, the more baffled I am in some ways by it. I mean, a lot of this book is concerned with the question that the conversation about guns in this country is dishonest. And I use that word, I picked that word with great deliberation.
16: What do you mean?
6: What I mean is that it's not that it's wrong. Is that people aren't arguing about the things they should be arguing about. But I'll give you one that I spend a lot of time on in the book. And that is, this country is obsessed with homicide rates. And I have a whole chapter pointing out that that's the wrong thing to be obsessed with. It didn't tell you anything. Why? Because a homicide is a function of two things. It's how lethal your wounds were, and also how quickly you got to the hospital. If you were to shoot me here in the heart, mm-hmm. I'd be at that hospital three blocks away in 5 minutes. I'm going to make it. If you do the exact same thing to me in the Hudson Valley where I live, I'm dead.
16: Right.
6: Right? The level of violence is the same in those first two instances. But in one case, I'm a homicide, and in one case, I'm not. And that has to do with my access to healthcare and a skilled doctor and such. And one of the things that has happened in America in the last 40 years is the level and quality of medical attention that's being given to gunshot victims has gotten so much better that we have become blind to the extent of our violence. If we held the level of healthcare constant from 1960 on, we'd have 75,000 homicides a year in this country. We have like 20,000 now, whatever it is, 50.
16: It's still an enormous amount.
6: Still an enormous amount. But like, what you need to talk about is how many times do people shoot each other? That's what you should be talking about. Don't talk about homicide.
16: Let's start with the beginning.
6: Yeah.
16: The Second Amendment is one single sentence. A well-regulated militia, comma, being necessary to the security of a free state, comma, the right of the people to keep and bear arms, comma, shall not be infringed.
6: Period.
16: Period. Why is it written like that? What was its original meaning? And why are we so fatalistically attached to it?
6: Yeah. That sentence is written in a time closer to Shakespeare's time than our own. We don't write sentences like that anymore.
16: At what point historically does the intent change?
6: The key guy here is this guy named Carl Bogus. This fantastic legal historian.
16: A Gladwellian name, if I've ever heard one. Carl Bogus, a real person?
6: If my name was Carl Bogus, I would be so happy. The brilliantly named Carl Bogus. And he does what apparently no one has ever before him, no serious historian had ever done. When the Constitution is drafted, it has to be ratified by the states. And the key state is Virginia, right? Virginia is one of the largest states in the Union. All L's old guys are from Virginia. Like, Virginia needs to sign on. They had someone transcribe the entire debate they have in Richmond about whether they're going to ratify the Constitution. And what do you discover when you read these debates? That they are obsessed with the Second Amendment. And they're obsessed with that militia clause. Why? Because militias are the means by which they keep their slaves in check. Most of these people live in communities where the slaves outnumber white people 10 to 1, in some cases 20 to 1. You can't police this. So they have, from time to time, there are these slave uprisings, and they're terrifying to the planters. So they institute this system of militias, which go around the South and patrol the South. And everyone volunteers for the militia. So the Constitution comes along, and these northern states are threatening to take away, to nationalize the militia. And they're like, no, this is terrifying. How are we going to stay safe otherwise? So they're desperate for the Second Amendment to reflect the fact that they continue to have a right to have armed militias to keep their slaves in check. That's what it is.
16: It's not a kind of uniquely American culture that has to do with the frontier and the wilderness.
6: No, no. And it's not the Revolutionary War. The militias fought so badly in the Revolutionary War that Washington all but gave up on them. The idea that this is sort of an integral part of America's fight for freedom is nonsense.
16: So let's talk a little bit about the scale here. I think many Americans would agree we have a mass shooting problem, although we clearly don't all agree on the cause or the solution. Between 1966 and 2023, there have been 184 mass shootings in this country, 184, a total of 1,342 deaths. But you point out in this, that same period, the number of gun-related deaths in general is 2 million.
6: Yeah.
16: That's with all the improved medical care that you've talked about. What's driving the number?
6: I have a whole chapter in the book about the difference between instrumental and expressive violence, which is an incredibly important distinction. There are two categories in which a homicide falls. One is instrumental violence. That is to say, I shoot you and kill you in the cause of some other goal. You're wearing a Rolex. I want your Rolex. You struggle. Okay, I shoot you. I take your Rolex, right? I'm robbing a bank. I killed him. I'm defending my turf against my in the drug trade against some rival gang. That's instrumental violence. Expressive violence, on the other hand, is the violence that comes out of raw emotion. It comes out of a sense of injury, of personal antagonism.
16: Or mental illness.
6: Mental illness, or it's not planned in the same way. It's impulsive. And if I thought twice about it, I wouldn't do it, right? And where the
16: Or had the capacity to think twice.
6: And where the injury of the other is the point. The assumption always is when we discuss gun violence, that much of it is instrumental. And almost none of it's instrumental. I mean, I put in a book that, like, if you watch Law and Order, it's all instrumental murders. I was murdering someone because I want their apartment. I want their whatever. No, that never, ever happens. No one gets murdered over an apartment. Violence, overwhelmingly, going back hundreds of years, thousands of years, people murder each other for expressive reasons. We get into an argument and I pull a knife and stab you. That's the story of murder in the medieval, you know, or hit you over the head with a something or other. In America, it so happens that the availability of guns has meant that arguments are more likely to be lethal. And we have a whole series of conditions in which arguments are allowed to flourish and persist.
16: How did this issue get so politically polarized? Supporting gun control was more bipartisan in this country in the long ago late 60s. There was real support for it. And it seems people reflexively support the gun policy now of their side, Republican, Democrat, left, right. Why did that happen?
6: I have real issues with some of the strategic choices made by the gun control community. I have a chapter talking about assault rifle bans, which I think are just a stupid waste of time.
16: I mean, when we got rid of AR-15s, just like temporarily.
6: And the only reason people are in favor of those bans is they never read the fine print of the bans, which don't ban anything. It's an absurd piece. It's an absurd sideshow.
16: Before you piss people off accidentally, make sure you're pissing them off on purpose. Yeah, exactly. So explain what you mean.
6: Assault rifle bans don't ban assault rifles.
16: Well, weren't AR-15s banned for...
6: What you have in an assault rifle is a category of relatively light weapon, and it's easily accessorized. When we ban assault rifles, what we do is we ban a series of cosmetic add-ons that we don't like.
16: Such as?
6: There's a certain kind of handle that people in Congress are upset about. Or there's a little thing that would hold a hand grenade. You can't have that. Not to mention, of course, you can't get hand grenades. And I mean, it's just all the stuff that makes it look dangerous and military, we say you can't have that. You can have the assault rifle, but you can't have any of the gizmos that make it look scary. That's what an assault rifle ban is. It's a complete waste of time.
16: Mm-hmm.
6: And by the way, in mass shootings, assault rifles are often used in mass shootings, but the most lethal weapon in mass shootings is a handgun.
16: Really?
6: Yeah, absolutely. We have very, very good data on this. Mm-hmm. So, like, even if you're concerned about mass shootings, which I think are another kind of side road we get derailed on, it doesn't make any sense. It's like, the problem is guns. If I wanted to murder you, David, I couldn't bring a assault rifle into this office building. They would see it. It's large. I would bring a handgun and conceal it on my person, and I would pull it out right now and shoot you. In this instance, a handgun is infinitely more lethal than an assault rifle, right? By virtue of its portability. Why we have this kind of notion that just because a weapon is large and scary looking, it is more dangerous to us than one that's small and concealable is crazy.
16: I'm speaking with Malcolm Gladwell, and his newest book is The American Way of Killing. We'll continue our conversation in just a moment. This is the New Yorker Radio Hour.

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3: 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My name is Sean Polite. It's 90 degrees here in Athens, 6:18 p.m. As the New Yorker Radio Hour continues in just a moment, but we hope you'll stay with us at 7 for LiveWire.
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5: I'm David Remnick, and I've been speaking with Malcolm Gladwell, one of the best-selling nonfiction writers of our time. In his new book, Gladwell looks at the problem of gun violence. It's called The American Way of Killing. Here you are, you're sitting with a New York...
6: Upper West Side.

0: reporting this book, I talked to God knows how many people who are engaged in a meaningful way with gun violence prevention. It is astonishing to me how little they talked about gun control. I'm just doing two episodes of my podcast on what's going on in Baltimore, which has experienced over the last 3 years one of the most profound drops in homicide in history.
1: Why?
0: Baltimore is doing a strategy where they sit down and they say, okay, you can identify, looking at police records and doing network maps, the portion of the community at any given time that's at risk for being shot or shooting. It's relatively small. It's 1% population. So then you follow those kids. And when one of them has an argument and shoots somebody else, you go see the family of the and friends of the kid who got shot. And you say, dude, don't retaliate. We got this. We're watching you. Don't do anything. Because that's what it is. It's just these endless cycles of retaliation and revenge. And so they have these meetings every week where they go through names of people. Billy's friend just got shot. Can someone go see Billy? Does anyone know Billy's dad? Or Joey just shot somebody. They're going to come after his family. Can we move the family to a hotel for 2 weeks till things calm down so they don't get caught in a crossfire?
1: So effective policing, intelligent policing.
0: Not just with police, with like community leaders. Mm-hmm. Send the pastor to his house. Pastor knows that family for years. The kid's desperate. Tell him, we'll get him new housing and some, you know, grief counseling because he's lost so many friends over the last, maybe that helps him. Quite recently, Baltimore had more homicides than New York City. Mm-hmm. It is 1/10 the size. Right? They're going to get under 100 this year.
1: And that's without gun control in the way that you and I mean it.
0: Not even talking about guns.
1: Right.
0: Not even talking about guns. Would they love for there to be fewer guns? 100%. They would give their eye teeth for fewer guns. But it's not going to happen. Not if you're Maryland. Are you kidding me? Someone's just driving guns up from North Carolina every day. Like, it's like, why are we engaged in this fantasy that we can wave a magic wand and remove all the guns tomorrow and everything will be fine? In the meantime, people are dying. And so what they're doing is saying, I'm not waiting for this political miracle to happen. I'm going to solve the problem at its root here.
1: Why can't the political miracle happen? The statistics show, polls show, that in fact, for all the talk of guns being part of the American fabric and all the culture and all the rest among so many people, people want it. They see the effect of guns in our society. You think it's worthless at this point to approach things in a national legislative sense?
0: Not worthless. You should simultaneously. Not futile. I wouldn't even go that far. I'm saying we should simultaneously try to do that. But if that effort takes 40 years, then it's not helping us now, is it?
1: No, and in the meantime, tens of thousands of people are dying.
0: It might take 40 years. Mm-hmm. If you want to wage battle on matters related to the Constitution and those kinds of deeply rooted, we're talking about 50-year increments between defeats and victories, mm-hmm. right? I'm fine. Go ahead, wage your 50-year battle. But I can't wait. The idea that that's what any campaign against gun violence ought to be in its entirety is nonsense.
1: Now, there's a fascinating thing in this book. You compare the police departments of Los Angeles and Berlin.
0: Yeah.
1: Similar-ish
0: size
1: populations.
0: Yeah.
1: LA has 8,500 police officers and Berlin has 18,000.
0: Yeah.
1: What do all those extra police officers do in Berlin?
0: Well, a Berliner would reverse that question and say, how on earth do you cope in Los Angeles?
1: By the way, the debate, of course, on the left here was for quite a while that there should be fewer.
0: Which was an idea so completely at odds with any kind of empirical understanding of what police do. I can't even utter the phrase defund the police without nearly blowing a gasket. So Western Europe and the United States, as a share of GDP, spend roughly the same amount of money on public safety. In Europe, they spend most of that money on police and a little bit on prisons. We spend most of it on prisons and a little bit on police. There is no universe in which our use of resources makes more sense than theirs. Why would you rather the crime happen because you didn't have enough cops to catch it and then put the person away at great cost for 40 years than to do the reverse? And also, there's a really brilliant paper by two socialists, by the way, at Harvard. Christopher Lewis and Adana Yusami. They wrote this really fascinating paper where they argue very persuasively that the level of police violence, of brutality by police in America, is a function of the fact that we have two

0: too few police and not too many. Our assumption is when we see police beating up people or whatever, the things that American police do in greater numbers than their European counterparts, shoot people with all those kinds of things. We're like, oh, that's because we got too many cops. Uh-uh. The opposite. They chart the relationship between how many cops you have and how many incidents of police violence you have. And it's an inverse relationship. The countries with tons of cops have almost no examples of police brutality. The places that have almost no cops have a lot. Why? It makes perfect sense. When you are outnumbered, how do you project power? By using force.
1: And what's called the militarization of...
0: Exactly. Militarization is a response to the fact that you are scarce in number and you need to make a splash. I mean, Foucault could have told us this, right? So the people who said defund the police because they're too violent have it absolutely backwards. Refund the police because they're too violent. They're outnumbered. I had a great...
1: And how to reform the police.
0: Well, I think any kind of... I had an incredibly fascinating conversation with...
1: I mean, in other words, if the mayor of New York were sitting across the table from you, Mamdani were sitting across from you, and or Jessica Tisch, who's the police commissioner, what would you urge them to do?
0: New York is unusual in that it is closer to an adequate number of police officers than most American big cities. But they would still want, if you asked Jessica Tisch to wave a magic wand, she would say, could you take money away from the prisons and give them to the police? She would say that is absolutely the best trade you could do. Mm-hmm. So I talked to a guy who used to be a police chief from a big city in Colorado. And he was talking about, you know, you look at your shifts and you can see shift by shift how long it takes for your officers to respond to a shooting, say. And the sooner you get to the shooting, the better chance you have of apprehending the shooter and also of saving the lives of the person being shot, life of the person being shot. And he can look and just say, well, you know, at this time of night on a Tuesday, I just don't have the cops to cover it. They're coming from the other side of town. That person's going to die. We're not going to catch that. He's like, really? Or I can't do the community outreach work. If I have enough cops, I can listen to the community. I can hear what their concerns are. These guys don't have to be in their squad car all day long, racing from one crime scene to the next. I want my police officers to know everyone in their precinct, to know all the trusted people, to have the kids so the kids can talk to them, all these things they want to do.
1: You write about disruption and de-escalation. Mm-hmm. How does that work in real life?
0: Well, I was talking to Jens Ludwig when I did that New Yorker piece. I called up that guy, Jens Ludwig, and he was talking about, he did a lot of work with the police in Chicago. And he's like, you know, if you ride around at night with police officers, a lot of what they're doing is de-escalation. He's talked about one night, he was out with a cop, and he sees a very, very large guy screaming at the top of his lungs and physically assaulting a woman who's clearly his wife or girlfriend.
1: Yeah.
0: Cop stops, goes over there, says to the guy, go home, calm down, tells the woman, come with me. What he did he prevent a potential homicide? Maybe. You don't know where that argument's going to go, right? That was his point, that this is what police work is. And the more police you have to engage in that kind of soft intervention, the better off your community is going to be. A lot of times when people argue for more police, what they want is more arrests and more kind of top-down kind of aggression, because that's the most politically appealing way to make that argument.
1: But we're never going to get down to European levels or Canadian levels, no matter how good the policing gets, until there are just far fewer guns, no?
0: I went to see a guy named David Kennedy a couple weeks ago, who's for years been one of the most important figures in gun violence prevention in this country. He's a professor at John Jay. And one of his comments was, the fundamental misunderstanding of kids is they carry guns not because they're predatory, but because they're scared. They're scared, of course. And by the way, correctly, right? And in a world where the police are, to their eyes, absent and unconnected with the community, who's left to defend themselves? They are, right? One of the Baltimore meetings I write about it, I have in my podcast, they're talking about, they go and see a kid who's they think is at risk for retaliating. Mm. A friend of his gets murdered. And it's the latest in a whole chain of people he's lost. And he's really, really, really, really upset. And they go to him, a police officer and a pastor go and talk to him. And one of the first things they say is, you have to trust that we can take care of this ourselves. we know who the shooter is. That's the first threshold. Mm. He thinks he's on his own, right? He's got to carry a gun because he thinks they're going to come by and get him, you know, as, you know, in anticipatory retaliation. Like, that's the kind of dynamic there. You have to establish that the legitimate organizations are strong enough and effective enough. The kids don't have to be scared.
1: My friend, it's always great to see you. Malcolm Gladwell, thank you.
0: Thank you, David.
1: Malcolm Gladwell's new book is called The American Way of Killing. He's also the host of the podcast Revisionist History, and you can find many years of Gladwell's writing for The New Yorker on our website, and you can subscribe to the magazine there as well. 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
8: This is the New Yorker Radio Hour. I'm David Remnick. Hip-hop aficionados love to debate the state of the genre and which current stars are really more pop than rap. But there's no question, none at all, that Grandmaster Flash is a true pioneer. He's been an innovator in the art of DJing since he was practically a child. And now, as a senior citizen, Grandmaster Flash remains as devoted to his turntable heroics as ever. He tours the globe. He spreads the gospel of hip-hop everywhere, and he tells stories about the origins of a music genre that has come to dominate the airwaves and has forever influenced American culture. In a new memoir, Birth of a Culture, Grandmaster Flash takes us behind the scenes of hip-hop's earliest days, from the Bronx to the downtown discos and parties in dank basements. I sat down this week with Grandmaster Flash, who was born Joseph Sadler in the Bronx, to talk about his new book and his beginnings. My mother always taught me to ask people what I should call them.
9: Flash.
8: Just Flash.
9: Flash, yeah. Flash is fine.
8: Because you got the greatest name ever.
9: Ever. Thank you so much.
8: To be known as Grandmaster and Flash.
9: Thank you.
8: We're just going to go by Flash. Okay.
9: Let me
8: ask you, Flash. You grew up and you were fascinated by the electronics in your house.
9: Yes. Anything that turned on, lights on, and it was
8: electronics.
9: All these things fascinated me, the table radio, the stereo, the television. So now I'm getting a butter knife and I'm unscrewing the back of everything possible because now I'm trying to figure out, why do these things light up? You know, my sister's hair dryer, the table radio, the stereo in the living room, the TV in the living room, and then eventually my family said, "Listen, you have to stop doing this." I was tearing up so much stuff in the house.
8: So when did you make the connection between one fascination and another, between music, your father's record collection, mm-hmm. and doing something about it? That meaning electronics. Mm. And even the notion of being a DJ. When does that kick in?
9: It kicks in because in the middle 70s, disco was big.
8: Huge, yeah.
9: It was the Godzilla of music.
8: Did you like it, the music itself?
9: I didn't like the music, yeah. But what fascinated me, David, was the way they would sort of pair two records together and blend. The old song disappears and the new song arrives.
8: So your book is so much about the connections that you draw as a kid and how you create yourself as well. You're creating a new musical form. So how did you take what you were hearing in disco and do something new?
9: I went back to Move On Up by Curtis Mayfield. Mm-hmm. That drum beat must have been about 2 minutes long. So when I was starting to listen to the records that my sisters were playing on the stereo, I'm like, why is this drum break so short? And I have to tell you, David, okay, let me play this pop record. Let me play this Motown record. Let me play this record. Let me play that record. It turned out a lot of these drum breaks were like 4 bars, 8 bars long.
8: Right.
9: That made me so angry, brokenhearted. Why aren't these drum breaks as long as Move On Up by Curtis Mayfield?
8: And you wanted them to be longer for dance reasons?
9: Yeah, because what I noticed that when I was watching the house parties that was happening in the house and at home, when the drum break came, the backsides would move more. I'm like, so in my mind, David, I'm saying
8: connection.
9: That's the best part of the record. So that's what I started listening to. Sly and the Family Stone, James Brown, TNT.
8: So what did you do about it?
9: I said to myself, I have to figure out how I can make this drum break longer, but without the person that's dancing know that I'm extending it.
8: So you've got a record that you brought in.
9: What do
8: you
9: I brought a record
8: explain
9: in.
8: Explain what you have here.
9: So I have a record.
8: Not everybody's watching on YouTube,
9: right,
8: so explain
9: right.
8: it. Yeah.
9: So now what I had to do is...
8: You had to screw around with the record.
9: If I'm going to concentrate on just the drum solo of a pop record, a rock, a jazz, a blues, a funk, a disco, an R&B, an alternative, a Caribbean, all that, and I have to be able to see it in dark places. And that's when I decided to do the unspeakable, right?
8: So you got a box of crayons, the kind that you would get in the third grade.
9: Yes.
8: Crayolas.
9: Right.
8: And you got a record here. What record do we have here?
9: This is it's called Get Up and Dance by Freedom.
8: Right.
9: And this whole record is incredible, but the drum break is just totally out of here. It's so amazing. So what I would do is I would mark the area with a bright colored crayon, sometimes white, sometimes yellow, and sometimes orange. So what I would do is I would mark it, and then I would take a soft cloth, and I would kind of get rid of as much of the grain of the crayon as possible. And this part was called the circular.
8: We're seeing a record that looks like a geometry experiment. It's got a line around the circumference here of where you want it, and then radiating out from the center is a piece of what looks like masking tape.
9: Yes, and crayon.
8: Okay, doesn't the needle get a little angry when it hits any of this stuff?
9: Well, the break lives where it lives. So for me, I only need it from here to there.
8: I see.
9: So if I had two copies of this, I can keep cutting and pasting that one particular area. Now I can do what I heard from Curtis Mayfield, Move On Up. And I would have two copies of this, and I would have two guys with two piles of records. So it's like records are flying off and on, off and on, off and
8: so
9: on, off and on.
8: So being a DJ was like an intellectual sport, but it was also a physical one, too.
9: I think I based what I did, which is a quick mix theory, on math and kinetics. You know, I mean, for me...
8: When did this happen? How old were you when this was happening?
9: This is 12, 13. I'm trying to figure this out.
8: Is there anybody else around town doing it?
9: No, this has never been done before. Because everybody else that was playing the record, they were playing the record in a traditional fashion, and they were not putting their hands on the record.
8: So you're Thomas Edison where this is concerned.
9: If that's what you want to call me.
8: You wanted to invent something that wasn't in the world.
9: I wasn't trying to invent anything. I just wanted the doggone break to be longer. So I came up with a math theory. So if I were to use another one bites the dust, 4 bars. 1, 2, 3. Dun-dun-dun-dun-dun-dun. 3, 2, 4 bars, 33 1/3. So I decided to rewind the record back 6 times and let me see where I end up at. I ended up at the top of the break. I put on a rock record, duplicate copies.
8: What are you playing? What rock and roll?
9: I'm playing Billy Squire. I'm playing Queen. I'm playing James Brown. I'm playing Rufus Thomas. So once I figured out four bars forward is equal to six counterclockwise, which is full loop extraction, now I could take any record that has four bars and the break is short, I can keep the drum break, the series of drum breaks going
8: forever.
9: For hours. So what
8: and,
9: I
8: and
9: did
8: the,
9: was...
8: And the asses are moving on the dance floor.
9: Ooh, did you just say the bad word?
8: Oh, sorry, yeah.
9: So now, what helped me realizing this, Dave, I was weaving a backing track. My biggest problem, when I was doing it alone, people wouldn't dance. They would just stand there and stare at me. I found that to be so sad. I'm like, why aren't you dancing? I'm playing the best part of this rock song. I'm playing the best part of this blues song, this funk song. Like, I want you guys to be losing your mind. And I said to myself, I have to add something to this. So I said to myself, what if I took a microphone while I'm doing this? Let me put a microphone on the other side of the table to see if there's a human being that could speak to this new style of me weaving this series of drum breaks, rock breaks, jazz breaks, blues breaks, but they're all on time to the beat. And there was this one guy by the name of Keith Wiggins. He's passed away a long time. Mm-hmm. His name is Cowboy. He started saying, do this and do that and do this and do that, which took the attention off of me.
8: And give me an example of what Keith Wiggins would do.
9: Throw your hands in the air and wave them like you don't care. Somebody say ho, somebody scream. So now he's got them occupied. Now I can go full throttle.
8: So what, Flesh, what year are we in when this is happening?
9: This is 72, 73.
8: So this is well before hip-hop.
9: This is because hip-hop didn't have a name then.
8: Right.
9: Not yet. It was the age of the DJs. Mm-hmm. And the big DJs of this time was myself, Afrika Bambaataa, mm-hmm. Kool Herc, DJ Breakout. And we all had our own particular areas of the Bronx. So
8: were you competitive or friendly?
9: I think that maybe we weren't friendly, but...
8: Did you know that you were starting something new or that it was going to...
9: No.
8: I mean, forget about that it would become an international phenomenon and become popular music itself. Did you have any idea that it would emerge from the Bronx?
9: No.
8: It's just something you did for your friends.
9: It was like mom would say, go outside and play. So we would go to the neighborhood park and we would grab a couple of shopping carts from the supermarket and put my little makeshift piece of crap sound system and we would go to the nearest park. Because
8: When does it expand beyond that?
9: It expands beyond that because now you have the cornerstone of the DJs in the Bronx and it goes to Manhattan and then it goes to Brooklyn and then it goes to Queens and it goes to Long Island. And then we DJs were playing all the venues.
8: And at that point, you taking Take Me to the Mardi Gras at this point?
9: I'm playing Mardi Gras, Apache. I'm playing all the...
8: All right, tell me about Take Me to the Mardi Gras.
9: Take Me to the Mardi Gras. When I went record shopping, it was very, very important. I might leave the house at about 9, 10 o'clock in the morning, jump in the subway, go downtown, and go to the record stores. I didn't like the idea of music being in charts. There's no such thing as just a white song or a black song or a foreign song or American song. Like, some of the most incredible songs could be a white drum break. It could be an Italian drum break. It could be a California drum break. You know, so for me, going into the bins was like a crapshoot. Sometimes the album cover has to talk to me.
8: Mm-hmm.
9: So for me, I remember being in the jazz bin and I pulled this record up, and it has a picture of a gold hand, and the gold hand is holding an apple. I'm like, this is not making sense to me. This is not making sense to me. I took that record home, and I played it. Ding, ding. I'm like, ooh, I have one here.
8: Listen to one of your early recordings, really the first track showcasing what a solo DJ can do with a pair of turntables and a mixer. Here's a bit of the adventures of Grandmaster Flash on the Wheels of Steel. Let's play that.
10: You see, you see, you see, you see. You say one for the trouble, two for the time. Come on, girls, let's rock.
9: Three turntables.
11: Flash is fast.
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13: Flash is cool, Francois, c'est pas flashing.
9: Changing the record.
10: Say one for the trouble, two for the time. Come on, girls, let's rock that good time.

0: next record. Ready?
1: You remember every move in your body. How many years ago was that?
0: When the dinosaurs was walking around freely.
1: Or when we were young or whatever.
0: Yes.
1: So you remember every move with your hand.
0: Because I had to. Because I was using 3 turntables. So now a lot of what I do is numerically. Like there's certain like lines on the turntable where I can say, all right, this one's at 4 1/4.
1: Right.
0: This one's is at 3 1/2. I had to remember these things because now I'm dealing with 3 turntables while I'm doing
1: this. Now, don't you ever screw up while you're doing this?
0: Yes, I do.
1: I'll bet.
0: Not live, though. Not live.
1: Never.
0: Nope.
1: Now, if you ask someone now these days to name some hip-hop stars, I think a lot of people would start listing rappers. But the genre really began...
0: With DJs.
1: With DJs. Creating tracks, creating beats.
0: Mm-hmm.
1: What was the role of the MC in those early days?
0: Okay, so 4 elements: breakdancer, graffiti artist, DJ, rapper.
1: Mm-hmm.
0: The rapper came years later.
1: They're last.
0: Their primary role is to get the crowd going while the DJ does what he does. I would say that they were.
1: Do you think that the DJs and what your contribution was is getting, you know, the bottom end of the stick in terms of the prestige that...
0: I think of the 4 elements, Dave, we probably were at the bottom of the prestige. But I think my thing is, I've always been pretty prominent. It's because I went from the streets and then I went around the world.
1: Sure.
0: You know, but DJ on a whole does not get the respect that it should get, because if the DJ didn't do this first, the rapper would not have a backing track.
1: But when we think about this, maybe this is a white thing, that you think about Studio 54, but you had a disco fever on 167th and Jerome, now far from the stadium.
0: Mm-hmm.
1: How is that different from Studio 54? I got to tell you, it sounds like a lot more fun.
0: I think. I was in 54, and that was a heavy disco thing.
1: Did you feel at home there, too?
0: I felt at home when they finally allowed me to play, because on my off days, I was saying to myself, David, I want to play for a hard bottom crowd, meaning guys that wear blazers and this kind of thing. So I had to go around to different clubs and ask for a job.
1: Yeah.
0: And some of these places I went to, my friends were the DJs. So I'm saying, tell the boss, you know, to let me on. It's like, no, Flash, did they tell me that you rubbed a record and you put this crayons and you...
1: Oh, they didn't want any part of that.
0: They didn't want any part of that. I'm like, so I went over to a club called 371, where it was hard bottom. You know, girls was in dresses and high heels. I went to club 371 and I had my sneakers and my hoodie and my cap on. They said, we don't care who you are. Go away, come back, and dress like you're an adult. You know, so I had to put on hard bottoms, you know, a blazer, take my hat off. And there was a guy by the name of Reggie Wells.
1: Mm-hmm.
0: I said, Reggie, do you think that is possible? Can I get on for a few minutes? And he says, all right, I'm going to let you get on some of my time, because I guess apparently there were DJs that had their particular hour or their shift. He says, I'm going to let you get on some of my shift. And I went in there and I played Freedom and I played Apache, but I played this all in my fashion. I called them wafers, and I put these on the platter.
1: So these are these kind of felt things that you put under the record.
0: Right.
1: With this looks like the kind of paper you use for cookings, right? This is wax, just plain wax paper.
0: Right, because when you first buy the turntable, Dave,
1: comes on the rubber.
0: If I tried to go counterclockwise, it's impossible.
1: Right.
0: Right, so of course friction.
1: Right.
0: So I said to myself, my mother's a seamstress, and I was very familiar with polyester, rayon, silk, leather, suede, cotton, denim. And I remember running to the to the newest fabric store, and I go in there, and I'm going through all the aisles, and I'm feeling all the materials, and I go like this. I say, felt. And I felt very familiar with felt. This is because in grade school, we would make letters and use Elmer's glue and cut them out, and we would get like stars, you know. So I was very familiar with this, and I remember taking that and putting this on the platter and then putting the record on top of the felt. But there still was a degree of resistance because I could see that the platter could not move comfortably
1: right.
0: clockwise. So I said, Mom makes chocolate chip cookies, and it's the stuff that that my sisters and them cook with. And I remember cutting this out to size of the record. So I put that on the platter, and I put
1: the felt over the wax paper, and then the record, and then you got
0: the platter was happily moving forward, and I can do all these things.
1: And you still use those materials today?
0: Yeah, I still use it. I said, there's no way in hell I could go on stage without them. I still use these.
1: Tell me a little bit about another early recording of yours that was huge, The Message.

0: And this is a pretty political song in some ways. It's comes from the heart, but it.
1: I'm not a rapper though, so I can't really go too deep into what this song meant politically.
0: But it means something to you. You play a big role in it.
1: I think that the rappers played a big role in this song here, and I think what happened with this song, it's a gift, and I want to say a curse, is because
0: why is that?
1: Grandmaster Flash and the Furious Five, we had a formula like the Chicago Bulls formula, and right. I say this is because.
0: Please tell me you're Michael Jordan in this metaphor, right?
1: No, I'm the coach. So it's like.
0: You're Phil Jackson?
1: So, like, when I was playing the music, I know how Mel's going to speak. So I know how to play. I know how Creole's going to speak. I know how. And this is all happening. And they had a way of breaking up words, eeny, meeny, miny, moe, catch it. Like, to see that, you're looking at a person that would normally be saying, the full sentence, and five guys are saying it, and they say this very quickly. So to look at this from a visual perspective, that made us, along with my style of DJing, that made us kings. The era of this song right here broke that formula up. So that was the curse. Hmm. Big song. Huge song. I personally think that artists have egos. And something that was so incredibly powerful for what we did was dismantled.
0: How do you mean?
1: Because now five guys are not speaking. It's just one rapper on that song. It's not five.
0: You missed that.
1: I missed that. And I don't miss it for me. It's because I'm not a rapper. But I missed that formula. And I just...
0: Why did it go away?
1: I would say politics, and I'm going to go there.
0: What do you mean?
1: Politics. That's as far as I'm going to go.
0: What does that mean? Politics within that group or politics around the whole musical world?
1: I'd say politics around the music business.
0: I say. You don't want to go further than that?
1: I don't think I want to go further than that.
0: Now you got my interest.
1: You know, it just made me cry that this formula of six people who act like one was destroyed. And sometimes you go into a situation where our company, they say, well, we don't want that. We want just that part. But I'm saying,
0: I see.
1: That's not how you came to find us in the street. And you want just that one part. But I'm telling the executives and the producers, that's not who we are. So they was like, no, this is the way we want to do this particular record. And that there.
0: That's what happened.
1: That what happened. So let's just say the music business, Dave.
0: Now, Flash, it's now 2026.
1: Yeah.
0: What kind of gigs are you playing? You're at your stage of your life where you're writing memoirs, you're in documentaries, hip-hop is a matter of historical established fact. And you had a huge founding role in it. But you're still playing.
1: I'm doing my book run, you know, mm-hmm. this book signing
0: yeah.
1: run
0: sure.
1: the next couple of weeks. And then I leave for tour. Vienna, London, Germany, Serbia. I can't remember all of them.
0: All over the place.
1: So I got to tell you, Dave, just going with what you're saying, just this thing has had its ups and downs, but I must tell you, it's been interesting. And to go on stage, I can't play a song until people stop screaming first, and then I start to play, and then I DJ, and I play in front of thousands of people. It's just been great things after great things, Dave. I mean...
0: Long may you run. Grandmaster Flash, thank you so, so much.
1: Thank you, thank you.
0: It's been great.
1: Great, man, thank you.
0: Grandmaster Flash. His new book is called Birth of a Culture. I'm David Remnick. That's our program for today. Thanks for joining us. See you next time.
2: 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This episode was produced by Max Balton, Adam Howard, David Krasnow, Jeffrey Masters, Louis Mitchell, Jared Paul, and Ursula Summer, with guidance from Emily Botine and assistance from Michael May, David Gable, Elliot Wright, and Alejandra Deckett. 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
5: Hey there, welcome to LiveWire. I'm your host, Luke Burbank. This week on the show, we are enjoying some food and wine. First, when we chat with the chef and activist Sean Sherman, he runs this restaurant in Minneapolis. It's called Awamni, where the menu is entirely designed around decolonized ingredients, which he's going to explain to us what exactly that means, and then talk about his new book, Turtle Island, Foods and Traditions of the Indigenous Peoples of North America. Then we'll get some comedy from Jackie Cation, who is pretty angry these days by her own admission, but for good reason. Then we're going to hear music from Laura Veers, who joined us for a special performance live at a sun-dappled vineyard in Oregon's wine country. That's the wine part that I was referring to earlier. We got to have some wine, which was awesome. You're just going to have to use your imaginations. But I think you can do it. Stick around. We got a great episode of LiveWire that starts right after this.
6: Live from NPR News in Washington, I'm Linda Kenyon. A huge crowd of protesters locked arms to form a human chain in front of the Kennedy Center in Washington, D.C. yesterday. They stood in solidarity against the center's recent closure and President Trump's threats to demolish the memorial if his name is not on it. NPR's Ava Berger reports.
7: The Kennedy Center looks different these days. A tarp almost completely obscures JFK's name from view, and security barriers prevent anyone from going in or out. That's why yesterday, protesters held signs, wore red, white, and blue, and chanted. Hands Off the Arts organizers, like D.C. drag performer Tara Hoot, said they want to spread awareness.
8: I hope it inspires people to take action, to call their elected officials, those elected officials to take action and make sure they take care of this historic space of American history.
7: The future of the Arts Center remains in limbo as a legal battle plays out in federal court. When asked about the potential demolition yesterday, Trump said, quote, "I'm ready to fix it, but that the Trump administration should be recognized for that work." Ava Berger, NPR News, Washington.
6: In Michigan, high energy costs are a major focus in one of the most watched Senate races in the country. As Michigan Public Radio's Russ McNamara reports, both Democrat Abdul El-Sayed and former Republican Congressman Mike Rogers think a fuel tax cut will provide short-term relief.
9: As for a long-term fix, El-Sayed wants an immediate end to hostilities with Iran, the main driver of record-high diesel prices. Rogers says he wants further deregulation of the oil and gas industry to boost domestic production, but is willing to wait for the Trump administration's timeline on Iran.
10: My understanding is the White House continues to say that they're going to wrap this up pretty soon. That's the best outcome for certainly Michigander families who are suffering under higher fuel costs.
9: Recent polls show El-Sayed with a slim lead. Rogers narrowly lost a U.S. Senate campaign 2 years ago to Democrat Alyssa Slotkin. For NPR News, I'm Russ McNamara in Detroit.
6: Cuba is recovering from a nationwide power outage, NPR's Ider Peralta reports.
11: Cuba's electrical grid has been on the ropes for years, but ever since the U.S. enacted an oil blockade in January, nationwide blackouts have become commonplace. This year, there have been at least six total collapses. The Cuban government says this one started in the west and spread to the whole island on Friday. By Saturday morning, some of the grid had come online and most of the capital, Havana, had been restored. Even outside these blackouts, Cubans have been living with precious little electricity, often going more than 30 hours at a time without power. The U.S. government says the oil blockade is intended to bring a political transition in Cuba, but the Cuban government says right now there are no active negotiations with the United States. Ito Peralta, NPR News, Mexico City.
6: You're listening to NPR. Ed Sheeran is taking the stage in Philadelphia tonight for the first time since rapper McNamara was dropped from his tour following his pro-Palestinian statements. Other opening acts then withdrew. Emily Neal from member station WHYY reports on a demonstration ahead of the show.
12: People gathered in South Philadelphia, blocks away from where Sheeran would take the stage Saturday night at Lincoln Financial Field. Robert Boucher, 73, is a Philadelphia resident. He says the backlash to McNamara is a freedom of speech issue.
13: We're about bringing relief and justice to Gazans who are under siege and to other Palestinians on the West Bank who are under siege from Israeli settlers, and that influences in America should not be stifling free speech about this, and that's what all of this is about.
12: Organizers asked Sheeran and others to donate to mutual aid efforts to benefit Gaza. Sheeran said in a statement this week that he does not, quote, use his professional platform for politics. For NPR News, I'm Emily Neal in Philadelphia.
6: A new lawsuit claims that Anthropic, OpenAI, SpaceX AI, and Google illegally agreed to slow their AI development. The lawsuit argues this coordination violates antitrust laws and reduces consumer value. The lawsuit points to an essay by Anthropic CEO Dario Amodei urging industry-wide cooperation on safety measures. Both Anthropic and Google are among NPR's financial supporters. I'm Linda Kenyon, NPR News in Washington.
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15: Stand-up comedian Jackie Cation.
18: But as far as I can tell, fly fishing is just sails. You're just standing on the shore going, can I interest you in this fly? Can I interest you in this fly? What about this fly?
15: With music from Laura Veers and our fabulous house band. I'm your announcer, Elena Passarello, and now, the host of LiveWire, Luke Burbank.
19: Thank you so much, Elena Passarello. Thanks to everybody for tuning in from all over these United States of America. We've got a heck of a show in store for you this week. All kinds of fun conversations and music and comedy. First, though, we got to kick things off the way we always do with a little segment we call The Best News We Heard All Week. This right here is our reminder that there is, in fact, good news happening on planet Earth. You just got to look for it. And we do, and we are presenting it to you right now. Elena, what is the best news that you heard all week?
20: Okay, Luke Burbank, I know you are a Washingtonian by birth.
19: Uh-huh. Well, not by birth, but by majority of life lived.
20: Does that mean that you were, like, contractually obligated to read the Twilight books?
19: I'm going to be honest with you. Those ones missed me. I was a little maybe mature, let's just say. I think I was in my 30s when those came out. But I am steeped in the lore of them.
20: I am not super familiar with it, but I do know that it's this kind of vampire story. And then there are also these werewolves. And the werewolves are, in the novels and in the movies, connected with this indigenous community, the Quileute, who are actually a real indigenous people that live off the coast of Washington State. And they were kind of represented in this really kind of ham-fisted way in the books. There was not a lot of legitimate research done into the practices of this very venerable community. So the Quileute tribe, 400 members of that tribe, live in a community called LaPush, Washington, which is right on the Quileute River, which is a tidal river, and it is now super duper in the tsunami zone. And so they started this thing called the Move to Higher Ground Project. And in 2012, the federal government gave them additional acreage that is away from the ocean, and they are building schools, government buildings, elder care centers, parks in a much more sort of safe space. And the Twilight fan community has been supporting this move with donations. There's a Facebook group, the name of which I don't think we can say on public radio. There's just an expletive in it, but it's a very funny kind of, I think, self-aware group of adult Twilight fans, people who've loved the book since middle school, but now they're grown-ups, and maybe they're kind of learning a little bit about the storytelling of Twilight, the ways in which it might be harmful. And in the past 5 years, they've raised $117,000 to support this Move to Higher Ground project. And then other, I don't know what you call it, like fantasy authors have participated as well. This one author is raffling off a character name in her next vampire novel. There's a cosmetics company called Glamlight, and they had released a Twilight-themed makeup kit. And then when they learned about this sort of story about the Quileute, the CEO, Giselle Hernandez, went to LaPush and spent a lot of time with the community, made a donation, ultimately lost her licenseship over it. But still, she's like, listen, these fans, they told me I needed to listen to this story that's attached to this book that they love, and I decided to do it. And there's something about this particular kind of reparative action that I can just really get behind. It's like the corporations aren't going to change, so the consumers have to.
19: Yeah, and you can be a fan of something. We're going to use the word art right now. You can be a fan of this art, but then you can also kind of like learn about the parts of it that really maybe were not really particularly well thought out. And then you can come through and try to do, like you said, some repair on that. The best news that I heard all week involved some travelers who got stranded in Calgary up there in Canada. A guy named Quinn Sedmak decided on this recent trip to violate his personal policy of being a solitary traveler. He said that normally he does that. But on this particular flight, which this leg of it was going from Calgary to Kelowna, British Columbia, he decided to start talking to his seatmate. His seatmate was a woman named Patricia Robinson, age 90. Patricia was trying to get out to visit her family. They had given her a trip to Kelowna for her 90th birthday. And they were all going to hang out together. Well, they're all on this plane, she and Quinn, when the wildfire smoke that has been sweeping through the West and really, frankly, most of America these days, basically obscured the visuals for the airport that they were trying to go to in Kelowna, British Columbia, and the plane had to turn around and go back to Calgary. So they go back, they land in Calgary. Patricia and Quinn had been hitting it off. They're chatting it up on the plane. The guy behind them, a guy named Tanner, overhears them talking about their plans for what they're going to do if their subsequent flights are canceled. Quinn and Tanner are like, we got to get back to Kelowna. It's a 7-hour drive, but they're like, we just got to do this. So they decide to rent a car. And as they're walking to the rental car place, who do they see sitting there but 90-year-old Patricia Robinson, stranded.
20: Yeah.
19: And they're like, yo, Pat, do you want to get in the ride with us? And she says, absolutely. So the three of them jump into the rental car and embark on this 7-hour road trip together. Patricia said she just texted her family and said, I'm riding there with some guys. It'll be fine. Pretty chill family. Nobody was worried about 90-year-old Patricia. They make this trip together. They have a grand old time. One thing that was quite sweet, actually, was this was a drive that Patricia used to make pretty frequently with her late husband. So she said that just getting to see these spots and these recognizable landmarks and things was really kind of awesome for her, just as a way of reminiscing about, you know, previous version of her life. They traded stories as they went on this drive. And when they got to the destination, they dropped Patricia off with her family, who was just kind of amazed that this whole thing had happened. They took some pictures and they put it on Facebook, of course. And now it's become this whole story up in Canada. Patricia says, in her 9 decades of life, this is one of the highlights of her life, was getting to ride along with these two much younger fellas. In fact, Tanner's birthday is the same birthday as Patricia. And Tanner is 45 and Patricia is 90. So on the next birthday that they each have, Patricia will continue to be turning double the age of Tanner.
20: Wow.
19: Her new buddy from the road trip. But, you know, in these fractious times, it's always nice to hear a story about some folks kind of looking out for each other and bonding over circumstances that could otherwise be a pretty big bummer. So that right there, that's the best news I heard all week. You're tuned in to Livewire Radio. Our first guest is a 3-time James Beard Award-winning chef who grew up on South Dakota's Pine Ridge Reservation, where he always understood that his people's food was rich in flavor and heritage and was really connected to the land. But actually, it wasn't until he moved to Mexico when he was an adult, where he started learning about some of their ancestral food ways down there, that he actually decided to reconnect with his Lakota culinary heritage. That journey turned him into maybe the leading figure in the indigenous food movement in the U.S. He's got a new book out. It's called Turtle Island, which reveals the unique and diverse native food ways here in North America. His name is Sean Sherman. He's also known as the Sioux Chef, and he joined us live at the Alberta Rose Theater in Portland, Oregon. Take a listen. Sean Sherman, welcome to Livewire.
16: Thanks for having me.
19: This book is absolutely phenomenal, and I can't wait to get into it. First, I would like to hear a little bit about your kind of origin story. Tell me about kind of where you grew up and also what the food culture was like for you as a kid.
16: Absolutely. So I was born and raised on Pine Ridge Indian Reservation, which is in South Dakota, South Central. It's kind of along the Nebraska border. And, you know, it's just a big wide open space. It's got some of the badlands in South Dakota in that space. And, you know, we were just young kids growing up on the reservation. We lived on my grandparents' ranch. So there's a lot of cattle around us and a lot of grassland, a lot of jackrabbits and rattlesnakes and all the things. And, you know, we were pretty feral at that age back then.
19: It's funny because reading your book, you know, I'm from the same generation, and I think people of my generation love to tell the story like, we would just leave the house in the morning and then come back when the streetlights turned on. And then I read about your childhood. I was like, no, that was really next level.
16: Yeah, yeah.
19: I was still in a city with adults around. You were like really just left to roam.
16: I feel like, you know, the boomers are just like, their only rule for parenting was just stay the hell outside until dark.
19: Yes.
16: But make sure you're home by dark. You know? And that was kind of the one parenting rule.
19: Yeah.
16: But yeah, growing up on the reservation, like we, you know, We had food, of course, but, you know, as a product of commodity food program food, so we had a lot of government foods. So there's these big cans of, like, government vegetables packed in sodium and fruits packed in corn syrups and literally gallons of corn syrup and big government blocks of cheese and powdered milk and all those kinds of things. And so we didn't really have a lot of Lakota food growing up because, you know, I was born and raised on a segregated, colonized community, basically.
19: Yeah.
16: And so it wasn't until much later that I kind of found this path of really kind of trying to understand, like, why was my heritage food missing from the entire culinary scene across America? And why don't we have Native American restaurants in every single city across America on top of that?
19: Yeah, you talk about in the book that there's this thing going around the sort of food world or the food community of people saying there's no American culinary tradition, there's no American food, because they're just thinking of like white people food that's made of French and Italian, etc. But you really push back on that idea.
16: Yeah, because there's been you know, generations upon generations of diverse peoples here from all over the place. And this book explores all of North America, Mexico through Alaska, just wiping away those colonial lines and just looking at that tapestry of diversity. You know, and there's so much to explore because all the food is different, whether you're in the Pacific Northwest or the Great Lakes region or the South or Northern Alaska or Southern Mexico. Like, all of these places have amazing histories of agriculture, of understanding wild food systems, of game, seafood, wherever it might be. So there's so much to explore to really understand what is American food.
19: Mm-hmm. You had your first restaurant job at age 13?
16: Yep. And then you ended up, you were running an extremely busy, it sounds like, sort of program at a casino where you were cooking like hundreds and hundreds of steaks a day. Like, did you take to sort of kitchen life? Did you like it working in kitchens?
17: I liked it better. When I was a kid, I liked it better than chugging papers in people's lawns in the middle of winter.
16: Yeah, so, right.
17: Kitchens were warmer and there was free food around. And so, I just started working in restaurants when I was 13. I don't think they cared how old you were in South Dakota as long as you could do some work. But I started doing that. So I did that all through high school and college, you know. And I took one little kind of stint outside of restaurants at that early age. And I worked for the U.S. Forest Service for a season. And I had to learn all the names of the plants and trees in the northern Black Hills, which comes in really handy down the road.
16: Yeah. 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We're talking to award-winning chef, educator, and author Sean Sherman. We have to take a very quick break, but don't go anywhere. Much more LiveWire coming your way in just a moment.
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16: 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I'm Luke Burbank. We're at the Alberta Rose Theater this week in Portland, Oregon. We're talking to Chef Sean Sherman about his cookbook, Turtle Island, Food and Traditions

0: kind of does.
1: In the book, I was like shocked at, you know. So you're talking from the northern reaches of Canada all the way down
2: in
1: Alaska, all the way down to Mexico.
2: Yeah.
1: Is the regions that you've been looking into.
2: Yeah.
1: And studied. So you write in the book that you know you'd been working in the restaurant industry. You're working as a chef, and you get kind of burned out. So you went to Mexico for a year, and that was when you actually started to see some of these kind of like connections that the local people had to their sort of food pathways. What were you seeing down there?
2: Yeah, I was living in the state of Nayarit, which was on the Pacific coast, a little ways north of Puerto Vallarta, and the Huichol were the indigenous communities that were there. And you can see the Huichol art kind of all over Mexico, but especially that's where they're from, is that region. And I just started getting, you know, connecting with them and talking with them and learning about their histories and learning about some of their traditions. And I just became really curious about them. But I saw a lot of commonalities because they had a lot of similar artwork, a lot of similar creation, a lot of similar like spirit animals and spirits in the plants and all these things were just deeply connected. And I just kind of realized they were just kind of like long distance cousins of mine, basically, because we're all indigenous to North America. And so it made me think about the food systems, because I was thinking about what they were eating, like, because they were corn culture too. And then I realized we were corn culture like way up north also, because, you know, I was born in the Dakotas, but we had tribes that were doing corn culture way up there too. And so it made me think, I just realized that there was just that absence of any indigenous foods out there in the culinary world, you know, because I had studied all of these European recipes and worked in European restaurants, and I can name hundreds of European recipes off the top of my head in those languages, but I didn't know really anything about Lakota.
1: Yeah. So you decided in 2012 to kind of do this special meal that was like a decolonized dinner, where you created this, like, was it just multi-course meal for about 25 people?
2: Yeah, it was pretty small, the very first one. It was an Anishinaabe Taste of Spring. The Anishinaabe are the Chippewa Ojibwe living in Minnesota, in the north, and I was up in Red Lake area around Bemidji, Minnesota, and we just kind of put that together, and that was just kind of the start of some, like, creating this philosophy of, we wanted to showcase modern indigenous foods. We weren't trying to cook like it was 1491. We're not recreating the past, you know. We're thinking about what we're doing moving forward, and so the philosophy was just taking away things that European immigrants brought over. So no dairy, no wheat flour, no cane sugar, no beef, pork, chicken, no ranch dressing, you know.
1: And hold on.
2: It's true.
1: Chef, let's not get crazy.
2: Oh, we got crazy.
1: I bet.
2: So like our restaurant in Minneapolis, everything's gluten-free, dairy-free, sugar-free, soy-free, pork-free. It's just not free.
1: Right.
3: Yeah.
1: Because those are ingredients that were brought over by the colonizers or were popularized. Yep. Those would have not been here, obviously, before white people got to North America.
2: Absolutely. Like, you know, dairy was for child rearing, so most people stopped using dairy at a very young age, right? And all these other pieces just weren't from there. And those animals, like cows, pigs, and chickens, weren't from the Americas, you know. So we had a vast amount of other stuff, because we focus on what are the wild plants of where we live, was there native agriculture, and what kind of seeds are still out there? Are there heirloom seeds that people are still utilizing and growing and connecting with a lot of those seed keepers? And then just looking at the vastness of the diets, you know, because as humans, we need building blocks, and we need to be able to have some kind of energy from carbs or fats, and what were people utilizing? Because everybody figured out balanced diets, whether you're in the Arctic or the tropics, and it was just understanding all those pieces.
1: So do you then find yourself, I don't want to say substituting, but if you're not going to use cane sugar or pork or whatever, are you putting in things that would have existed back when it was just indigenous people here? Or are you not trying to do... So, like, for instance, I don't eat a lot of meat, and there's a lot of stuff that is now made to be pretend meat.
2: Sure, yeah.
1: And it's like, over the course of me not eating meat, I've actually gone away from that now, because, like, initially I was like, oh, I want it to taste exactly like a hamburger,
2: right,
1: but it's not. Now I'm like, no, I want something that's not a hamburger, you know? How do you do this where you're making these dishes, but you're taking out this stuff that we're so used to having, particularly in the restaurant experience? Are you trying to dupe or substitute things, or are you trying to go a completely different direction?
2: Yeah, it's completely different, because we're not trying to recreate European recipes, because we just remove the Eurocentrism of it completely, and we're just looking at, so if we're using something like a sunchoke or something like that, then we're looking at all the different ways we can manipulate it and do something with it. So at our restaurant, probably 60% of the menu is plant-based, because we're not putting cheese and dairy and butter and everything, you know. Mm-hmm. And so it's really easy for us. We're just really dietary friendly. It just happens to be probably one of the best diets on the planet, you know. And it just happens to be the indigenous diet of North America. And so we just really kind of focus on those, but we're just creating, you know, we're creating for the future. I feel like I'm a futurist. I feel like this book is about the future. It's about what would food look like if we brought in the indigenous, like, backbone of everything, because it's always been kind of ignored and barely mentioned at all, because we still really don't know much about

0: about Indigenous peoples if we just look at our high school text. And we're in a world where they're still stripping away Black and Indigenous histories right now.
1: Oh, yeah, that's not going in the right direction.
0: No, not at all.
1: Currently, at all.
0: Not at all.
1: Yeah.
0: But yeah, we're very proud of it. It's a big book. And there's a lot of stories. There's a lot of history in there. And it's probably banned in Florida.
2: Yay!
1: Honestly, that might work in your favor. I don't know. That's kind of a mark of honor. We're talking to Chef Sean Sherman about his book, Turtle Island, Foods and Traditions of the Indigenous Peoples of North America. It is a cookbook with a lot of recipes in it, but it's much more than that. And that's something that you write in the book. You're like, this is a cookbook, but I want it to be more than that. What also do you want it to be?
0: We wanted to talk about some very difficult histories that happen in different regions. We wanted to talk about just this Indigenous perspective, you know, because we're on the cusp of the 250th anniversary of America. And we know we're living, like the founding fathers had a vision where we probably didn't exist in their future 250 years later. You know, so I feel very proud that we're putting something out there that can really show us how we can really reconnect with food, really connect with environment, and just look at how Indigenous peoples are connected on a global scale. Because this is more than just thinking about Native Americans in America, but Indigenous peoples from the globe, you know, because there's Indigenous peoples affected by colonialism no matter where you are. It could be North America, Central America, South America, Africa, India, Southeast Asia, Australia, New Zealand, Hawaii, the list goes on, you know. And so if we really look at all this massive knowledge base of Indigenous peoples globally, especially with their food systems and the connection to the environment, we have so much to learn that can better all of us.
1: Mm-hmm. Is there... All right. I know that... Probably legally, your publisher doesn't want you to make such claims, but I would imagine there's also a health benefit to, just generally speaking, what we understand about food and our bodies is consuming things that are occurring closer to us, you know, is usually a better idea than something that's been brought in or has been shelf stable for forever or whatever. You know what I mean?
0: Absolutely.
1: Like, kind of the premise of this book seems to be there's food all around us. A lot of us just haven't been tapping into it.
0: Absolutely. You know, and as much as RFK's upside down food pyramid really strikes a chord in so many of us, you know, I just think that there's so much health in this because that's what this is about. Because like we didn't have healthy food growing up on the reservation, and there's still like on my reservation, especially because it's been one of the poorest areas in the United States. Mm-hmm. We have parts where it's 60% type 2 diabetes because of the food access that we have. So a lot of this work that we're doing is really trying to change that food access and get people to understand if we had access to healthier foods, we could really change the way we are. So this food happens to be really, really healthy for everybody, anybody who touches it. And, you know, and I even just went as far as creating a whole different diet program out of this a little bit called the Ring Diet, where I'm looking at each region is different. So it's regional Indigenous nutritional guide to as kind of a rebuttal towards the upside down pyramid, which was kind of lazy, just a little bit. And, but like, you know, putting
1: He's
0: water.
1: He's tired from doing push-ups with Kid Rock. But, what
0: yeah,
1: do you expect?
0: Exactly. But, you know, I put water in the center because I don't know why water's not included with the nutritional guide.
1: Yeah.
0: Anyways,
1: yeah.
0: And then I have all the Indigenous, like historic Indigenous like foods around that, and then the modern Indigenous availabilities, and then it's more of a challenge of how can you implement some of these into a weekly diet, not a like regular diet, but you can look at every region, you know, and you can do it basically globally if you wanted to also.
1: Is it, for people that haven't eaten this food much, is it a, an adjustment for the palate? Is there a learning curve to have some of those ingredients that we're so used to not be part of it?
0: Yeah, I mean, we're addicted to a lot of bad foods. You know, we are microdosing glyphosate pretty much every day because it's in everything that we're eating in the middle of the grocery store.
1: What's glyphosate?
0: Just the chemicals they're spraying on all of the GMO stuff that's out there, you know, the weed killers and things like that. And they're really dangerous chemicals and we shouldn't be eating them, but they're getting into all of our food systems and our waters. And, you know, it's really dangerous with what's going into our food. So that's just why it's really important we understand who we're purchasing foods from and who we're supporting. So the big work that we're doing is, you know, with the restaurants. The restaurants is just a tool for part of the work that we're doing because the restaurant creates a lot of jobs. It moves a lot of food dollars to Indigenous producers because that's who we prioritize purchasing from. It creates a lot of attention. But we also know restaurants can't create food access because it's a privilege to go to a restaurant. Not a lot of families have expendable cash to go to an expensive downtown restaurant all the time. So we have other programs to like make foods for just schools and hospitals, especially for those rural communities, but making sure that every recipe we create has an indigenous food product in it. So food dollars are going to those producers, and we're just getting people used to, hopefully in the future, used to healthier food, you know. And a lot of this work, you know, we're just trying to do this kind of all over the country. So we built this big model in Minnesota, but we're about to start building out in Montana and then Alaska and then South Dakota. But then our goal is to kind of hit center points all over the place, just to be support systems to help people, especially tribal communities, have access to healthier food, because it's all about food sovereignty, but also educational sovereignty, because we're also pushing a lot of indigenous education out there too. So we have a YouTube channel called Indigenous Food Lab with probably 230 videos up already.
2: Wow.
0: And that's going to continue to grow, but we're just creating a system that will grow. And this doesn't even have to happen in my lifetime, because really it's just about what can you do for the next generation? And that's really what this is all about.
1: What's the response been?
0: It's been like that.
1: Yeah. What's the response been in some of those communities, particularly indigenous communities, where you've come and said, hey, there's all this history here that maybe we don't even know about that we can connect to?
0: Well, we've seen a lot of movement and growth in the indigenous food sovereignty movement happening across the country, and we're seeing more restaurants. You guys have Javelina restaurant here in town.
1: Yeah.
0: I was just there for lunch visiting with them. But, you know, we just want to see more Native restaurants from Native people, and really, like, doing that intention of purchasing local Native food. Because when I was at Javelina today, like, her friend was dropping off the first run of salmon, you know, so that she's purchasing super locally. And those are good intentions to have, because you're keeping your food dollars in your own community.
1: As I mentioned, this book, Turtle Island by Sean Sherman, Foods and Traditions of the Indigenous Peoples of North America, it is a cookbook. It's a history book. It's beautiful, by the way. The photography, the layout, like, this has already taken a place of honor in my kitchen where I have the cookbooks. I know that you kind of basically had a culinary education because of cookbooks. I know it's a format that's near and dear to your heart. There was a period of time where you were trying to learn everything you could about food, but you couldn't afford to buy cookbooks.
0: Right.
1: So you just go, what, read them in the store?
0: Yeah. Yeah, there was, I would, before work, I'd go to this bookstore just down the street from where I worked and just sit in the cookbook aisle and read and pick up little, make little notes and store a bunch of stuff in my head and put it back on the shelf and walk away.
1: And those
2: Which
1: books...
2: Which is not what you do with this book.
1: No. You purchase it and you treasure it and you pass it on.
2: Copies.
1: That's right. But I wonder what it's like for you, because I'm imagining that those books that you were reading, those cookbooks that you were reading in that aisle, were probably mostly focused on sort of, you know, European food and things like that. For you now, for you to have created this book that somebody else could be, you know, utilizing in the same way, except this is now part of the conversation. What's that feel like for you?
0: Yeah, I mean, I would always tease early on that when I was doing this work, I couldn't just go online and order Joy of Native American Cooking, because it just didn't exist.
1: Right?
0: So I had to basically create it, you know,
1: yeah,
0: and that's what these books are. So this is the second book. The first book was called The Sous Chef's Indigenous Kitchen, which just kind of laid out the philosophy. And it's a smaller book compared to this one, but it was an important book, and I won a James Beard Award, and it's been a great book too. But this one was just trying to do something that didn't exist, and trying to create something from a perspective that we don't always see, and trying to challenge the way people think about food, especially food in America.
1: Is there a recipe in this book, asking for a friend who happens to have the book at their house, but who is maybe still kind of figuring out the angles on cooking? Is there a recipe that's a good way in to this? That's in this book, a good way into this book and into this style of cooking and thinking about food that's maybe not overly ambitious?
0: This book was kind of broken out into 13 regions, because on the back of a turtle shell, there's actually 13 segments, which are also ceremonial used for moons, because there's 13 moons too, so they're very seasonal, right? And so this book is a little bit different because it explores each region, and each region, it was kind of the challenge of, like, what would a modern indigenous recipe look like for this particular area, thinking about the wild plants, the fish or seafood if you're on the coastal regions, or some of the land animals that might be there, and then building recipes out of that. So I assumed that most people, when they got this book, would probably look at their section first of where they're from and just think about that, and then maybe try to attempt to make some of those recipes, you know. And so, because think about, like, implementing some wild foods into the diet, you know, and gathering some things while they're in season, and it's just kind of a challenge, like looking around the yard. And I always tease that our kids can name more Kardashians than tree species, because that's our education system.
1: You know? Are you saying a Kardashian is not a species of tree?
0: It might be, I don't know.
1: Right. Yeah. Well, it's an incredible work of research and writing and also recipe ideas. It's Turtle Island, Foods and Traditions of the Indigenous Peoples of North America by Chef Sean Sherman. Chef, thank you so much for coming on LiveWire.
0: Thank you so much for having me. Thank you.

0: 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More details can be found at pdxbookfest.org. That's pdxbookfest.org. 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Let's get our next guest on out here. Perhaps you've seen her on Conan or Corden or After Midnight or on HBO or Netflix or Comedy Central or a million other places. She's been doing stand-up for a long time. Her latest special is Altercation, and it was shot right here in Portland, Oregon, which is also, of course, where we record LiveWire, because this town really loves her. It's Jackie Cation, recorded live at the Alberta Rose Theater in Portland.
1: What is happening? Okay, I just need to say that I love the United States. I love the Constitution. I love the Declaration of Independence. I love the ideals. I love the dream, which is why I'm entirely made of rage. I am an adult human woman, and so I'm made of bees right now. Actually, if you were to scratch me, bees would come out of me with opposable thumbs that just want to punch Nazis and provide safe abortions. And, yeah. People are like, you could tell that joke in Portland. I could tell that joke next to a well in Alabama. There's some angry people in this world. And I have a great deal of rage. And did you ever see Speed 2? It's a terrible movie. It's a terrible, terrible movie. There's no reason to have seen it. But if you have not, it's about a boat that goes towards the land for an hour and a half. And for some reason, no one can stop the boat. The guy that isn't Keanu can't stop it. Sandra Bullock can't stop it. They can't turn the boat. They can't stop the boat. Nobody can get off the boat. We're on the boat. Oh my gosh. I used to judge Germany. That's the end of that joke. Because I want to know what to do, right? I mean, what can I do, right? This is a middle-aged white lady. You might look at me and go, hey, it's my favorite aunt. But you could also look at me and go, oh, is she going to take 500 years of institutionalized racism and make it about a parking space? You can't tell. Not until I open up my joke hole and try to use my powers for good. I mean, I don't know. 10 years ago, a friend of mine told me that I should get a gun. Oh my God, there's so many reasons I shouldn't get a gun. Motor skills immediately come to mind. Main reason I shouldn't get a gun, of course, is how much I want a gun. Oh my gosh, the most American statement I ever thought in my life was, I bet I could fix this with a gun. Oh my gosh, no. And I would be the worst gun owner you've ever met in your life. In Oregon, you've met some gun owners. I would be the most open carry. I wouldn't even own a holster. I would just wander around with it. Just going, oh my gosh, I've got a gun. I would wake up every morning going, where is it? Did I leave it in the bathroom with my phone? And I don't come from gun people, I come from salespeople. Yeah, I'm the youngest of six. I have four older brothers that were born, then my sister, then myself. And they're all in sales. My dad's in sales. He's 89, still working the room. All five of my siblings in sales. Two of my older brothers, it's money laundering, but it's a lot like sales. There's no guns. Everyone who had a gun when I was a kid in Wisconsin was some sort of hunter-gatherer person, right? The closest we come to that is my brother Phil, who is a print salesman and a fly fisherman, which is an outdoor activity. I don't know a lot about it. I've seen the movie. But as far as I can tell, fly fishing is just sales. You're just standing on the shore going, can I interest you in this fly? Can I interest you in this fly? What about this fly? What do I got to do to get you onto a fly today? There's no guns. My dad one time bought a gun, and I've had, four one-on-one conversations with the guy in my entire life before the age of 18. Why? Because I'm the youngest of six. We were rarely alone. Anyway, so I'm 9 years old. My dad, in addition to being a big sales guy, is a big gambler. He's not good at it. He's not bad at it. We always lived indoors. I always wanted a bike. Okay, so I'm 9 years old. My dad comes home and he goes, I get to play poker in this game. But to play poker in this game, you have to have a gun because there's so much money, it might get robbed. So I bought a gun. Do you want to see it? Yes, I'm a child. Of course I want to see it. And he's a child. So we go out to the card. We open the trunk. We open a box. My father has bought a pair of pearl-handled derringers. Like keychain guns, like he's Maverick, right? Like pew, pew. I was like, are they guns? And he's like, yeah, they're collector's items. You can't fire them. They lose all their value. And I was like, wait, will they count as a gun in the game? He's like, they'll count. They'll count. And then I asked the real question, what if somebody does try to rob the game? You won't have a gun. And he's like, what do I need a gun for? Everyone else will have a gun. Nothing sums up my father's time in the Marine Corps more than that statement. Whenever you thank my father for his service, he always goes, you don't know. He's not wrong. He's not wrong. At best, I think of him in a MASH-like existence where he's stealing Jeeps. And I'm not a violent person. That's actually not true. I'm an incredibly unsuccessful, violent person. There was so much violence in my childhood. Before the age of 7, there was so much hitting. And then my mother died and took 98% of the hitting with her. Now, then there was a leadership vacuum in hitting. And two of my older brothers desperately wanted to fulfill that vacuum. But my father remarried almost immediately, because that's what you do when you have six children under the age of 17. Chop, chop on the remarry. And he married Nancy Cation. Nancy Cation, a great loss to the Austrian army. She was everything from The Sound of Music except a Nazi. There was singing, there was dancing, there were charts, there were graphs. She was a badass. She was like, why is there so much hitting? Stop hitting each other. And we're like, what a good idea. We're not going to hit each other when you're around. And I have probably gotten, I've punched, I don't know, I've gotten in a couple of fights in my life, but I've only picked a fight one time. One time I tried to be a bully. I was 11 years old and I tried to bully a girl who was 8 years old. That's right. She beat me up. Yeah, that's right. No fighter. So I go home with a bloody nose, and Nancy Cation says, what the hell happened to you? And I said, oh, I picked a fight with a girl, and she beat me up. And Nancy Cation said, good. Why? Why did you pick a fight with her? And I said, oh, I was in a bad mood, and I wanted to punch someone. And she said, that is not why we hit people. And I said, that has actually not been my experience. And she said, you should be a pacifist. I'm a pacifist. And so for decades, I have thought that I was a pacifist. And then I've recently looked up the definition of pacifism, and I've never been a pacifist. Oh my gosh, a pacifist believes that there is a peaceful solution to every problem. I've never believed this. When I was 15, I'd saved up for a bike, and I was babysitting these two kids, and the three of us were riding our bikes, and three 14-year-old boys stopped us and tried to steal our bikes. And so I lost my tiny lizard mind, and I picked up my kind of crummy bike and I started beating them with the bike. I didn't really win that fight so much as they were like, hey, she's nuts. Thanks a lot, you guys.
0: That was Jackie Cation. recorded at the Alberta Rose Theater in Portland, Oregon. Her latest stand-up special, Altercation, is streaming right now on YouTube. 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We have to take a very quick break, but do not touch that dial. Do people still have dials? Don't touch whatever changes the radio station, okay? Because when we return, you're going to hear from singer-songwriter Laura Veers. We got more Livewire coming your way in just a moment.

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4: This is LiveWire Radio. Before we get to our musical guest, Laura Veers, a little preview of what we are doing next week on LiveWire. We are going to be joined by humorist Tamara Yahia. She is going to unpack this incredible memoir that she wrote called Cry For Me, Argentina, My Life as a Failed Child Star, in which she details her young life. She was bouncing around between Argentina and the greater Los Angeles area while she was dealing with insecurity and trying to make it as a child star. We've also got some comedy from Portland comic legend Susan Rice. Susan was a comedian back in the 80s, and she had sort of transitioned out of stand-up comedy and really thought her career was winding down when, at the age of 72, one of her comedy clips went viral, and she's had this whole resurgence of her career, which has been really, really cool to see. Then we've got music from singer-songwriter Anna Tivel. So that's the plan for next week's episode of LiveWire. It's going to be a good one. Don't miss it. You're tuned in to LiveWire. Our musical guest this week is an Oregon legend, and that was confirmed back in 2024 when she was actually inducted into the Oregon Music Hall of Fame. Laura Veers has toured the world and collaborated with the likes of K.D. Lang, Nico Case, and Sufjan Stevens, plus many more. Her music blends the poetic sensibilities of folk with the kind of rough edges of indie rock. She recently released her 14th studio album. It's called Temple Songs. Pitchfork says it's a respite from the chaos, filled with lilting melodies and hopeful reflections. And who, boy, who couldn't use a respite from the chaos right now? She also played almost every instrument on this album, and she recorded it herself at her house, which she told us about during a special event we recorded at Domaine Druin Winery in Oregon. This is Laura Veers on LiveWire. Take a listen. What was that like for you to, like, be that sort of granular with every single sound that people are hearing on the album?
5: It was an intentional choice that I made. I built a studio in my backyard for basically to get away from my blended family. And
4: sure. You know, they might hear this.
5: No, I love them and they love me, but it's a household with four teenagers. So
4: oh, yeah. I would build a studio in a different state. I don't think the backyard is far enough.
5: I know. I only got six steps away from the house, but it's only, my studio is called the Temple of Bloom, and it's only 10 feet by 14 feet. But when I built it, I was thinking, okay, I need a place to teach, because I teach Zoom lessons and coach people on songwriting and recording and stuff and releasing albums. And then I also wanted a place to paint, where I do visual art, and I also wanted a place to do emails, because there's a lot of business to always be done. And then I'm trying to write a book. And then it accidentally ended up being a place where I could record music. I didn't build it that way.
4: Oh, really? That wasn't the
5: design? It wasn't built as a studio.
4: Huh.
5: I had just gone through a few years of not really wanting to make music and not writing songs, like 4 years, which was weird for me, because I've been writing songs since I was 19. I'm 52. So if songs aren't coming to me, I don't care. Like, I'm going to do other things. I'm going to teach. I'm going to do art.
4: You're going to lift weights?
5: I lifted weights.
4: Which is in one of the videos?
5: Yes, I started a weightlifting practice.
4: This is a video for, what's the song?
5: It's called Pulse.
4: The song Pulse off of this album, the video is you doing like a full workout circuit, including lifting some pretty heavy weights.
5: I can deadlift 110 pounds currently.
4: Does that help you play guitar harder?
5: Oh yeah, I'm a much better guitar player.
4: Like, seriously, is there a crossover between that kind of physicality and the physicality of playing an instrument, or at least just, I don't know, where your brain is at?
5: Definitely. I would not say that it's directly related to like strength with guitar playing, because that's more grip strength. Although, I mean, you do need grip strength strength for weight training, but the exercise really helps with my mental health. And then as an extension, the health of my career and the my productivity as an artist.
4: So the songwriting sounds like kind of came back to you,
5: it
4: or
5: did.
4: The impulse to do that.
5: It was an intentional thing because I keep a 5-year journal. I looked back on that recently and I saw in September of 2024, it said, I want to self-produce an album someday. I want to play everything and do everything. And then I noticed the next year, September 2025, it was like, I'm starting to record my first album in the studio, in my backyard studio. I'm having fun. I think it's going to go okay. And then I did end up making like a strict set of rules for myself and like a determined commitment to making the record myself, because I have been like very deferential in my creative life to other people. And so many musicians and producers have been amazing, but I was like, I don't want to defer to anyone except myself today. I'd never played bass or drums on a record, but I was like, I have these instruments lying around, just kind of like crappy stuff from the basement, kid stuff. But like my guitars are good, but the rest of the stuff you hear on there is just like kid stuff. But I was also very committed to, I want to try to, as a 52-year-old, see what I can do with trusting myself at this stage in my career. Like, how can I get this monkey off my shoulder that's telling me I don't know what I'm doing? And that is eventually what I did. And it only, once I set up the parameters for recording, I finished it in 3 months.
4: Wow. All right. Well, Laura Veers, thank you so much for being with Sarah on LiveWire. Can we hear a little music?
5: For sure. Thank you.
4: All right.
5: This next one is called Flying Into Darkness, that I wrote on a plane last October going to a writer's retreat in Fairbanks. So it was going into literal darkness. But I was feeling a sense of confusion about the direction of the world and my place in it and how to help and make things better. I had a gin and tonic and then wrote the lyrics on the plane. And the music just happened super fast when I got to my little cabin where I was staying in. And the song was done, so it was just fun how sometimes they come out. Like, the lyrics came out all done, just didn't need to edit them or anything. And then this song I like because it only has 2 chords. Which I think is interesting. Like, a lot of my songs on my new album only have 2 chords, and I think that's just, I didn't try to do that. It's just, I feel like I'm moving to a simpler place or something. It's a smaller brain. I don't know what's happening, but I think just enjoying simplicity is what it is. Okay.

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1: That was Laura Veers, recorded live at Domaine Druin Oregon Winery. Laura's latest album is Temple Songs, and it's out and available right now. All right, that's going to do it for this week's episode of Livewire. A huge thanks to our guests, Sean Sherman, Jackie Cation, and Laura Veers.
0: Laura Haddon is our executive producer. Tim Harkins is our executive director. And our producer and editor is Melanie Sevchenko. Eben Hoffer is our technical director. Trey Hester is our assistant editor. And Ashley Park is our marketing manager.
1: Our house sound is by D. Neil Blake. And our house band is Ethan Fox Tucker, Sam Pinkerton, A.L. Alves, and A. Walker Spring, who also composes our music. This week's episode was mixed by Eben Hoffer and Trey Hester.
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4: Hi, this is Nick Forster. This week in E-Town, we're going to revisit one of our favorite shows, and it starts right now.

0: foothills of the Rocky Mountains, it's E-Town with this week's guests. From Chickamauga, Georgia, Angel Snow. Environmental attorney and law professor Roger Flynn. And from Nashville, Tennessee, the Steel Drivers. I'm Helen Forster. Now, please put your hands together for our host, Nick Forster.
1: Thank you, Helen. Thanks, everybody. Welcome to E-Town Hall. I'm sure you all think, you know, you're about to hear some cheerful bluegrass songs and some nice soulful singing from a good singer-songwriter, and it's all going to be so